0: in the exciting adventure series, Dr. Six Gun. Ray Matson, M.D., was the gun-toting frontier doctor who roamed the length and breadth of the old Indian territory. Friend and physician to white man and Indian alike, the symbol of justice and mercy in the lawless West of the 1870s, this legendary figure was known to all as Dr. Six Gun.
1: I am Pablo, and take my word for it, I am a man as well known in the territory as the cavalry troops from Fort Dodge. And between you and me, there are trails in the territory that Pablo travels that the cavalry rides on tiptoe, whistling to keep their spirits up. For I am a peddler, and a peddler is always welcome. That is Midnight, a raven, a very wise bird.
2: Strike.
1: Very wise. With wisdom he has learned from me.
2: Strike. Oh, my. Straight right.
1: A veritable sage. There is perhaps only one wiser in the territory. My friend, Doc Six Gun. But then, he cannot fly, so who is to judge? And that is an interesting question. Who is to judge? For it is my story. It started as I rode the trail into Frenchman's Ford. At the Table Rock Fork, I met a young man, and we rode together. A cheerful young man with a pinto cow pony, with a fancy stock saddle all covered with silver and carvings.

0: Their tails are all matted, their backs are all raw.
1: Right around you, little doggies, right around them slow. The Fiery and Snuffy are ready to go.
2: Bravo, bravo. We make a fine duet, eh?
0: Well, you ain't a bad singer at all.
2: Bad? My friend, I have sung before the crowned heads of Europe.
0: Well, I've sung before some crowned heads myself.
2: You?
0: Sure, crowned with long horns anyways.
2: Oh? Oh, cantaloupe.
0: Well, let me tell you, it ain't easy keeping a herd of spooky beasts quiet in a thunderstorm, just singing.
2: That would indeed be an audience of critics.
0: You're a peddler, huh? I could tell by your pack.
2: And you are a cowboy. I can tell by many things.
0: Well, you should see me walking. You know right enough.
2: You are also a humorist.
0: Well, anyways, I'm Fred Garth.
2: And I am Pablo.
3: Huh? Midnight.
2: And this is my old friend Midnight. Are you riding to Frenchman's Ford?
0: Yeah, been a week riding.
2: Oh, I thought I knew every vaquero in the territory.
0: I've been punching down in Texas recent. I come back to... Well, anyway, I'm back.
2: You have business in Frenchman's Ford?
0: Yeah.
2: Important?
0: Well, I've been planning this certain business since I was down in the panhandle.
2: Oh, you left Frenchman's Ford in a hurry?
0: Yeah, you might say about two jumps ahead of three fellers carrying 30-30 rifles. I shot a man.
2: Oh?
0: Oh, it was a fair fight, right enough. It was payday, and I guess he was a little drunker than me. Leastwise, he emptied a six-gun at me and didn't hit nothing. I hit something.
2: Oh.
0: Just my bad luck, he had two brothers, so I cut and run.
2: A man of discretion. The atmosphere has cleared in Frenchman's Ford?
0: Yeah. The two of them took off for the Oregon Territory.
2: Oh, I see.
0: And like I say, I got a job to do on the Ford.
2: Well, perhaps we will see each other in town, eh? And celebrate your return.
0: Maybe. It's been 3 years. I wonder what folks in town are likely to say when they find out that I'm back.
2: I sold Fred Garth a red bandana, and I parted company with him at the edge of town. And he rode off on his pinto pony, singing a happy song about a dying cowboy or an aged horse or something of the sort. A very peaceful song. About 11 o'clock at night in Frenchman's Ford, it was not so peaceful. Hey, hey!

0: Doc! Hey, Doc!
1: All right, all right.
0: Doc, open up! Doc!
1: Coming.
2: Listen, Doc. You put on your boots and
1: I'm
2: come right...
1: I'm dressed. I just got in.
2: Well, come on.
1: Now, hold on, Benton. Where are you dragging me?
2: You gotta come, quick.
3: What is the matter, Doc?
1: I don't know, Bantlow. Come on now, Benton. Give me a straight story.
2: They got him.
1: Who?
2: The fella that shot Arnie Harrison tonight in that express office holdup.
1: I just got in from the Arroyo Grande. What's this all about?
2: A fella come riding into town about 11 and pulled a gun on Arnie at the express office, got away with $4,000, then he shot Arnie down in the street when he rode off. Come on, Doc, you gotta get down to the jail.
1: What for?
2: We found the fella. Only he got just a little shot. You gotta fix him up.
1: Pablo, get my bag and meet me down at the jail.
3: Pronto, Doc.
2: We don't want him to bleed to death before he gets a chance to get tried and hung.
1: Jared.
4: Hi, Doc. Sorry to pull you out of bed.
1: You didn't. Where is he?
4: Back in the cells. Come on now, you boys. Clear out now.
1: Back here?
4: The other one. That's old Harry sleeping it off in that one.
1: Locked.
4: Oh, I'm sorry, Doc. Be right there.
3: Let me through. Doc. Doc.
1: In here, Pablo.
3: I have your bag.
1: Let me into him, Jared.
4: Yeah, sure. His name's Fred Garth. All right, you. Here's Doc.
5: It's the use of bringing him. Not going to last long.
4: We like healthy corpses at the end of our ropes. Fix him up, Doc.
3: It's him.
4: You know this hombre?
3: A little. I rode with him a few hours.
5: Hello, peddler.
1: All right, son. Where'd you get it? Shoulder?
5: My arm.
1: Mm-hmm. Pablo, cut off his shirt.
3: What a pity. A very beautiful shirt.
5: Yeah. I won it in Laredo in a Faro game. Always was lucky.
1: This is going to hurt.
5: Thanks.
1: Flesh wound.
4: Yeah, that's good. Hey! Hey, boys! He's going to be all right. Now go on home till tomorrow. Go on!
1: Hold on now. All right. Pablo, the bandage.
3: Right here.
1: You just keep this clean. No gangrene will set in.
4: He won't have long to worry about gangrene.
1: This is the one that held up the express office?
4: Yeah, and shot Arnie. Nice old feller, too. Played checkers with him.
1: How'd you get this man?
4: Out in Mesa Verde.
1: You sure he did it?
4: Yeah, yeah. Oh, he wore a mask, a bright red bandana, but his horse was recognized, and that fancy stock saddle of his. And anyways, we found the mail pouch from the express office in his saddlebag.
1: Well, that does it. How's it feel?
5: Lousy.
1: Well, 45 slug isn't exactly a bee sting.
5: Thanks, Doc.
1: All right. I'll be over in the morning to look at it.
5: I'll be around.
1: I suppose so. All right, Jared.
4: Okay, Doc.
3: Doc, I do not understand it. I rode with him yesterday afternoon. He sang like a bird. Such a man does not kill anybody.
4: Yeah? He did once before. 4 years ago in the big parlor at the Silver Eagle.
3: He told me. He said it was safe for him now to come back to Frenchman's Ford. Mr. Jared, are you sure? He was so happy, so light-hearted. He bought a bright bandana from me.
4: A red bandana?
3: Well, yes.
4: Like this one?
3: Yes. That is the one I sold.
4: Yeah. Well, we picked it up where the killer dropped it riding out of town. Oh, it's him, all right.
1: What does he have to say?
4: Nothing, but he doesn't have to.
1: You figuring on any trouble, Jared?
4: Trouble, Doc? No. The boys all went home. Circuit judge is due in tomorrow night. He runs a nice, quick murder trial. There won't be no trouble. Well, good night, Doc.
1: Night, Jared.
4: Hey, you in there? I'll bring you some coffee in a couple hours.
3: I do not understand it, Doc. A peddler is a great judge of character. I will stake my life on it. I would go further. I would bet cash that young man did not do this thing.
1: Well, it sure doesn't look good for him.
3: But believe me, Doc, he was so cheerful. He told me how anxious he was to get back to Frenchman's Ford. He said that there was some business that he had to... No, I still don't believe it.
1: Well, something about it bothers me, too. You know, I've seen a lot of men face the rope. And tough or not, they're fighting for their lives somehow. This boy just gives up. Something. Wait a minute.
6: What is it?
1: Someone in the shadows. Who's there?
7: I'm sorry.
1: Oh.
7: Dr. Sixgun?
1: Yes?
7: You just come from the jail, didn't you?
1: Why, yes, I did.
7: Is he... I mean, you saw him. Is he hurt bad?
1: You're Al Wheelock's daughter, aren't you?
7: Uh-huh.
1: Kathy?
7: No, that's my older sister. I'm Jenny. Did you see him? Is he all right?
1: It was just a flesh wound. He'll be all right.
7: Oh. Will they hang him?
1: The territorial judge comes in tomorrow night. There'll be a trial.
7: But they'll hang him, won't they? I mean, there isn't any chance.
1: Hey, now, wait a minute.
7: I told him not to come back. I told him. Oh, Fred.
1: Now, take it easy, Jenny.
7: Can you help him, Doc? Everybody says you're fair. You won't let them hang him, will you?
1: I don't know what I can do about it.
7: Oh, I suppose not. Well, I won't bother you no more.
1: Wait a minute. Jenny, why are you so interested in Fred Garth?
7: I was going to marry him. That's why he come back to town.
3: Doc, I told you, that was a man riding to a girl, not to a murder.
7: I wrote him not to come back. I said I'd go to Laredo or anywhere. But he wanted to come for me here. He wanted everybody in town to know about us. I only saw him for a few minutes yesterday. Doc, they can't hang him. They can't.
1: Jenny, a man was killed.
7: But Fred didn't do it, Doc. I know he didn't. I love him.
1: I'm afraid that won't hold as evidence in Judge Passman's court.
7: Oh, Doc, will you help him? Nobody else in town will. He didn't do it. I know he didn't.
1: Well, if he's innocent...
7: Please, Doc.
1: Look, I'll ask around, Jenny, and see what I can find out.
7: Oh, thank you, Doc, thank you. Do you think... My father would just kill me, but do you think I could see him?
1: Why don't you ask Frank Jarrett?
7: Would Mr. Jarrett let me?
1: Tell him I sent you. That might help.
7: Oh, thank you, Doc, thank you. Would please help Fred, please.
1: Well, Pablo?
3: Well?
1: If he's innocent, they won't.
3: Doc, you know better. When Judge Passman holds court, President Grant himself couldn't get acquitted.
4: Herman? I think you to close up that bar while I'm holding court. There'll be no whiskey competing while I'm dispensing justice. All right, now. The prisoner has the right to a lawyer. None of the learned gentlemen traveling the circuit with the court care to volunteer, so we cut cards. Low man was Mr. Harris, who now appears for the defendant. Incidentally, Mr. Harris lost $15 at five-card stud in the same session.
3: You see what I mean, Doc? Fred Garth has no more chance than a rabbit in a bear trap.
1: We just got to wait, Pablo.
4: A prisoner will approach the bar. The bar of justice, that is, the other one being temporarily suspended.
8: Here he is, Judge Passman.
4: You heard the charge against you. How do you plead, guilty or not guilty?
8: Does it matter?
4: Not to me, but we've got to go through the motions. Clerk, enter a plea or not guilty. Now, listen, all you hungover saddle tramps. I want no muttering in my court. Isn't the man I ever hanged could complain afterwards he didn't get a fair trial? All right, call the first witness. Prisoner, rise and face the jury. Frederick Garth, you've been tried and found guilty of murder in the first degree. I now pronounce sentence upon you. You shall be taken from here to a place of detention, from thence to a place of execution on... let me see, today's Monday... And Friday, the 24th of July.
9: What are we going to wait for?
4: He's got a right to appeal to the territorial governor. It's the law. Oh, where was I? Oh, and then hang by the neck until dead. May heaven have mercy on your soul. All right, Herman, you can open up the bar.
5: Doc, take her away.
7: Fred, why didn't you say something? Why didn't you tell them you didn't do it?
5: Doc, please.
1: Come on, Jenny. Come on, let go of the bars.
7: Fred!
1: Pablo, come on, Miss Jenny. Come with me. I'll take you home now.
7: No. I want to stay with him.
1: Oh, but it will not help him to see you cry. At least come with me. I have a mirror in my back. You can make yourself beautiful.
7: Me?
1: Well, it is the kindest thing you can do. Now, you come with me. That's all.
7: I'll be back, Fred.
5: Jared, don't let her in here again.
4: I was trying to do you a favor, Guy.
5: Well, thanks. I've had enough favors.
1: Jared, let me in with him.
4: Well, now, I don't know, Doc.
1: Oh, come on. If I'm going to have to pronounce him dead after the hanging, I got a right to talk to him alive.
4: Well, I don't suppose it'd hurt.
1: Thanks.
4: I'll have to lock you in with him. Just call her when you want out, Doc.
1: All right. Now, Fred.
5: What are you hanging around me for, Doc?
1: I'm not so sure you're guilty.
5: But you heard the trial.
1: I didn't hear much defense for you.
5: Mr. Harris had a hard night playing stud.
1: Fred, now tell me the truth. You didn't hold up that express office. A man doesn't come back to town to marry a girl and then pull a thing like that.
5: Look, I'm a vicious character with an insane temper. I killed a man once before. You heard that?
1: That was 3 years ago in a drunken brawl. Fred, what are you holding back for? I want to help you.
5: There's nothing you can do.
1: It's as if you're tying that rope yourself. Now tell me the truth. I promised Jenny that I...
5: Listen, Doc. About Jenny. You do me a favor, will you?
1: What is it?
5: You look after her for me, will you? I mean... After. She's only a kid. 17. Her father hit her with a bridle strap when he found she came here. Look after her for me.
1: All right, Fred. You're sure you haven't got anything to tell me?
5: No.
1: Okay. Jared?
4: Okay, Doc.
1: I'll see you again, Fred.
4: You want out, Doc?
1: Bye, Fred.
5: Hey, Doc. Doc, one thing.
1: Yes?
5: Just as a favor to you, I'm going to leave my body for science.
1: I'll see you again, Fred.

0: he going now, Doc? Is there perhaps a case of mumps or chicken pox in the hill?
1: Pablo, I still don't like it. Fred Garth isn't telling the truth. I don't know whether he killed that man or not, but I do know we haven't got the whole story.
0: It bothers you, eh?
1: Look, I'm the coroner. I'm going to have to watch that hanging, cut that boy down, and pronounce him dead.
0: Doc, you don't believe the boy did it,
1: eh? I'm not sure. I don't like to be unsure about a thing like that.
0: I see. How can you be sure?
1: I don't know.
0: Where are we going now, Doc?
1: Jimmy Wheelock told me Fred's mother lives in Adobe Hut out past the Mesa Verde. I want to talk to her. I want to see if I can find out why Fred Garth wants to die.

0: That's right, civil of you, Doc. Pumping for me.
1: That's all right. Yeah, enough.
0: Enough water for this house. Don't use it much except to wash clothes or maybe make coffee.
1: Won't you sit down, Mrs. Garth? I want to talk to you.
0: Might as well stay out here. Old man's sleeping it off inside.
1: Fred's father?
0: Yeah. He got a skinful at the Silver Eagle last night. The boys was buying for him because his son was going to hang. He come home and said it's the first time he ever got any pleasure out in his children. Then he passed out.
1: Mrs. Garth, I've been trying to help Fred.
0: Why?
1: Well, I think he's hiding something. He came back to Frenchman's Ford to get married. Did you know that?

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1: Enough with that, I buy your leave. And first thing, he was in an argument with his pa. The old man wanted a dollar for whiskey, and Fred told him he was saving his money for something else.
2: They fought?
1: Right in the dooryard. I just sat watching, not caring one way or the other. Garth men, both of them. Huh? Fred come in after and lay down. His pa rode off. You figure they'll hang my Fred?
2: Maybe.
1: Born to hang. They all are. Well, now, excuse me, Doc. I got to lug this water in for my washing.

0: yesterday. Fella comes into the railroad office with a telegram to send.
1: Well, ain't that big news?
0: You listen to me. He was sent there by Doc Sixcott. Doc sent the telegram to territorial governor. He asked for a stay of execution. He don't want Red Garth to hang tomorrow. He asked for a 6 month delay. Jared, we ain't gonna wait those 6 months.
1: I'm telling you, I'll lame the first one who comes through that door.
0: He's blocked. Come on, boy.
2: All right, grab his gun.
1: Let go of me.
0: Give me the keys, Jared.
3: Jared.
0: Let's stop.
3: All right, out of my way here.
0: Let him in, boys. Let him in.
3: What are you fools up?
0: Doc, we like you, all right.
3: Let go of Jared.
0: But you shouldn't try to get a killer off the hook.
3: If you'll listen to me,
0: you shouldn't have gone and sent that telegram to the governor.
3: But he didn't do it.
0: Doc. Will you listen? Listen to me. You stick to pills and powders, Doc. Get his gun, Jared.
3: Now, let's go.
0: Now, stand away, Doc. We're going to take him.
3: Benton, you're crazy. It's murder. You've got to listen to me.
0: I heard Judge Passman hang by the neck till he's dead. That's all we're going to do.
3: Benton, I won't let you
0: what
3: do it.
0: What are you going to do about it, Doc?
3: This...
0: Hold him! Don't let him get a gun!
3: Jared!
0: Hold him!
4: You killed him, Benton.
0: Just knocked him cold in the pistol butt. Come on now, boys. We got work to do.

0: That's getting hot in there.
1: Wait a minute. Doc. Come on, Doc. Snap out of it. You got to pronounce him dead.
2: Dead? Oh, it's over?
1: Oh, not quite. We got him on that pinapony of his with the rope run over the hay pulley up there. We brought you along to make it humane.
2: Here, let me up. Bettins, you can't do it. You've got to wait. Now, listen, all of you. Listen to me. You've got to wait.
1: Doc, you want to go bye-bye again? You got anything to say, Garth?
3: Go on. Get it over with.
1: Okay, then.
2: Midnight. Now, wait. He's coming.
1: It's the peddler.
2: Peddler, over here.
4: Doc, I got him.
1: What is it?
2: He wouldn't listen. When I heard you fools rushing the jail, I sent Pablo out to the Mesa Verde.
4: I brought him, Doc, tied on my pack horse like a sack of wheat.
2: Cut him loose, Pablo.
4: Right away, Doc. There.
1: Hey, that's old man Gard.
2: What's the matter with him?
4: Drunk as a coot.
2: There's your killer. When Fred came home that night, the old man took his horse and saddle and rode into town. He wanted money for whiskey, so he went to the express office to help himself.
4: I found the money under his belt. It was him, all right.
2: Now, get that rope off, Fred.
5: Oh, yeah, come on.
2: Benton, you almost hanged an innocent man.
1: Well, ain't my fault. Why didn't he say something?
2: He wouldn't turn in his father to be hanged. Well, Fred?
6: You're an old woman, Doc, sticking your nose where it isn't wanted.
2: Yeah, sure, you bet.
1: Hey, boys, you heard Doc. We got the real killer right here. The rope's all ready. Yeah. What are we waiting for?
2: You're waiting for a trial, Benton. A legal trial.
1: Another 6 months? Not on your life.
2: Benton, I owe you something, and this is as good a time as any. Pablo, help me drag him down to the jail.
4: Pleasure.
2: Maybe Jared can spare Fred's cell.
1: What do you mean? I ain't done nothing.
2: Attempted murder, resisting an officer, contempt of court. I imagine Judge Passman can figure out a few more charges.
5: Yeah. All right, come on, let's get the doctor.
1: Stop nothing, you can't do this.
2: Come on, Pablo. Let's go.
3: Doc, wait a minute. You

0: right, Fred?
1: Sure, I guess so. He wasn't worth it, the old buzzard, my father. Yeah. You understand, huh?
2: Sure. I understand, Fred. You can do me a favor now.
1: I can? What?
2: Take care of Jenny. Good care.
1: Sure, Doc. I'm going to see her right now. I ride an old pain, I lead an old dame, found a Montana for to throw the hula hand. They feed in

0: Six Gun is played by Carl Weber and Pablo by William Griffiths. Today's script was written by Ernest Kenoy and heard in the cast were John Thomas as Fred, Pat Hosley as Ginny, Virginia Payne as the mother, Roger DeCoven as Benton, William Keane as Jared, and Edgar Staley as Judge Fastman.
1: Dr. Six Gun on Tuned to Yesterday from October 21st, 1954 on NBC. You're listening to an hour of radio westerns on Tuned to Yesterday with your host Mark Levenier. And now an episode of Gunsmoke that was repurposed for the television version about 3 years after this broadcast on June 12, 1954. William Conrad stars as U.S. Marshal Matt Dillon in The Cover-Up from CBS.

Gunsmoke, starring William Conrad. The transcribed story of the violence that moved west with young America. The story of a man who moved with it. Matt Dillon, United States Marshal.

0: morning, Marshal.
1: Good morning, ma'am. Kitty.
0: Hello, Matt. I didn't see you sitting there.
1: Well, I know. Sit down. There you are.
0: How do you like my outfit?
1: Well, I never saw you in a riding skirt before, Kitty. You've been riding side saddle?
0: For the first time in my life. At least I know how to do it now, in case I'm ever called on to be a lady.
1: Well, I know ladies who don't always ride side saddle.
0: Sure. Like that female wildcat down in the panhandle you told me about. What's her name?
1: Oh, Bellstar.
0: I bet she never rides side saddle.
1: Well, Bellstar's a lady, though. And everybody treats her like one. Even though she has to use a six gun to make them do it.
0: Maybe I ought to try that.
1: Yeah, it takes more than a six gun to make a lady, Kitty.
0: That's a funny way of putting it.
1: Well, that isn't what happened.
2: Mr. Dillon?
3: Hello, Miss Kitty.
0: How are you, Chester?
2: Hey, I just come to Longhorn there, Mr. Dillon.
1: What, trouble, Chester?
2: Not yet, but there's going to be as soon as Art Long gets to town.
1: Art Long? He's always been a peaceful man.
0: Isn't he one of those nesters out near Sam Baxton's ranch?
2: That's him. But it's another one of them nesters that's talking up trouble. A fellow named Hoffer. He's saying he's going to shoot Art Long on sight.
1: Well, is he drunk, Chester?
2: Yes, sir, some.
1: Armed?
2: He's got the biggest old cavalry pistol you ever saw stuck right in his belt.
0: Real farmer style.
1: Well, that may be true, Kitty, but those horse pistols go off sometimes.
0: Come by later, Matt.
1: Yeah, I will if I can, Kitty. Go on.
2: He sure sounds like he means it, Mr. Dillon.
1: Oh, why does he want to kill Long, Chester?
2: Well, sir, he didn't say.
1: Yeah, maybe he's just drunk and wants to shoot somebody.
2: No,
1: anybody.
2: Sir. No, sirree. Hoffer's pretty certain about who it's going to be.
1: All right, Chester. Don't stand too close in case he puts up a fight, huh?
2: No, sir.
4: Floor. Right there. Or maybe right over there. I don't know just where yet.
1: Your name, Hoffer?
4: Barnaby Hoffer.
1: What's the trouble between you and Art Long?
4: You friend of his?
1: That doesn't matter.
4: Yes, it does. Because if you're a real good friend, I might take it to mind to shoot you, too.
1: I'm a U.S. Marshal, mister, and you're not going to shoot anybody.
4: Oh, Marshal Dillon, huh?
1: I'll take that pistol, Hoffer.
4: Okay, Marshal. Take it.
1: All right. Now tell me what this is all about.
4: I don't need no pistol.
2: He's got a knife, Mr. Dillon.
1: Drop it, Hoffer. I said drop it.
5: No. I'm going to cut through again. Give me that knife back.
1: You're kind of hard to convince, Hoffer.
2: Did he cut you bad, Mr. Dillon?
1: Oh, he opened up my arm a little bit, Chester. I better go see Doc. You throw him in jail.
2: Yes, sir, I sure will.
1: There's a saying that it's the gentle horse that's most dangerous. You don't watch him close enough. And so with Barnaby Hoffer, a farmer who hands you his old horse pistol and then snatches an 8-inch knife from the back of his belt. Well, Doc took a few stitches in my arm and told me to come back in a couple of days. And I did. And it looked pretty good by then. At least I thought so.
6: You're going to have to watch that cut, Matt. There might be an infection in it.
1: What are you talking about, Doc? Looks as clean as rain to me.
6: Well, how do you know what that idiot's been using his knife on? Probably sticks hogs with it all day and uses it to clean his boots at night.
1: Yeah, sure, but my arm bled a lot. I got it clean. That and all the turpentine you poured into it.
6: Hurt, didn't it?
1: You know, someday, Doc, if my luck holds, I'm going to get a chance to work on you.
6: Oh, no, you know, I'd sooner die. I'd sooner lie in the snow and bleed to death all alone without anybody around even to bury me.
1: How did you get in the snow, Doc?
6: Oh, I just hate snow.
1: Oh, yeah, I forgot.
6: Oh, come in. Oh, hello, Chester.
3: Doc?
2: Mr. Dillon, Art Long's been killed.
1: What?
2: Yes, sir. A cowboy just came into the office and told me. Said he rode by his cabin this afternoon and he found him there laying right in the door. Barnaby Hoffer must have done it.
6: Hoffer? I thought you had him in jail, Matt.
1: Well, I turned him loose next morning, Doc. He seemed calm enough then. I guess I made a mistake.
6: I guess you did, all right.

0: Maybe we shouldn't have stopped to bury Art Long. Hoffer may be a long way from here, but now...
1: We couldn't leave him lying there, Chester.
0: No, sir, I guess not. Poor fella.
1: Well, there's Hoffer's cabin.
0: Yes, sir. Hey, we've done pretty good at that. It's hardly past daylight.
1: Looks like his door's open.
0: Yeah, then he must be inside. He wouldn't go off and leave his door open.
1: No. Hey, wait a minute. Look over there, Chester.
0: What? Why, it's him. Oh, he looks dead.
1: Yeah. Come on, Pat.

0: He's been shot, Mr. Dillon. With a shotgun. Just like Art Long.
1: Well, he's still breathing. Hopper? Hopper. Marshal Dillon, Hopper. Hey.
2: Marshal. Huh? I'm tore all apart. Took a load of buckshot when I opened the door.
1: Who did it, Hopper? Did you see him?
2: Sam Baxter. He did it.
0: Sam Baxter?
1: Who killed Art Long, Hopper? Did you?
2: Art Long. Is he dead?
1: Yeah.
2: Both of us. Dead? I don't want to die.
1: It's a wonder he lived this long.
0: Gosh, Mr. Dillon, I just can't believe Sam Baxton done this.
1: Why? Just because Baxton's a big rancher and pretty respectable? He's also a mean old devil. And these men are nesters. Come on, let's go find him, Chester.

0: Hello? Anybody home?
1: Why, it's Marshal Dillon and Chester.
0: Hello, Miss
2: Oh, ma'am.
1: Well, don't stand right out there. Come on in, sit a while.
0: Thank you, ma'am.
1: I got two pots of coffee on the stove.
0: Well, we don't want to bother you none, Miss Saxton.
1: Bother? Well, I love company. And besides, you don't get out this way very often, Marshal. You're just going to have to stay and eat dinner with us. Sam! Sam, we got company.
0: Hello, Baxton.
3: What are you doing here, Marshal?
1: Why, Sam, that's no way to...
3: Shut up, woman.
1: Oh, please, Sam, don't talk like that.
3: Want to get whooped instead? Well, do you?
1: No, Sam.
3: I asked what you're doing here, Marshal.
0: Yeah, I heard you.
3: Well, say it out. We're busy around here.
0: You know Art Long and Barnaby Hoffer?
3: I know them. Dirty nesters.
0: Well, they're both dead, Baxter.
3: Good.
1: Oh, no.
0: They both got killed the same way.
3: What do I care how they got killed, as long as they're dead?
0: I'm going to tell you anyway, Baxton. Each of them, when he came out of his cabin first thing in the morning, was killed by a man waiting outside with a shotgun.
3: Oh, you know all that. You weren't there.
0: Barnaby Hoffer was still alive when we got there, Baxton.
3: Still alive?
0: He died pretty quick, but before he did, he told me who shot him.
3: Did he? And who was that, Marshal?
0: You.
1: Oh, no. No, it couldn't be.
0: I'm sorry, ma'am, but that's what he said. I'm going to have to arrest you, Baxton.
3: Arrest me? On the word of a dead sodbuster? Who's going to believe it?
0: The court will decide that, but it's enough evidence to hold you on.
3: What makes you think Hoffer wasn't lying? He knew he was going to die, and it was his last chance to get me in trouble. That's what happened.
0: You'll get a trial, Baxton. You can defend yourself there. Right now, you're going to jail. I'm charging you with two murders.
1: But Art Long was dead. He didn't tell you nothing, Marshal.
0: He and Hoffer were killed exactly the same way, ma'am. Looks like one man killed both of them.
3: Go on, Marshal. If we're going to jail, let's go. And you stay out here, woman. I don't want you running into Dodge all the time I'm there.
1: All right, Sam.
3: And don't go talking your fool head off to everybody about this either.
1: I won't.
3: When we get this business over with, Marshal, I'm going to give you a lot of trouble. You're going to wish you never come near me.

0: Come in.
1: Be with you in a minute, Matt. As soon as I get Kitty fixed up here. Oh, Matt.
2: Kitty? What's that, a black eye? What happened?
1: It's none of your business. How's your arm, Matt?
0: His arm's all right, Kitty. Just comes up here to bother me.
2: But somebody's got to keep you from sleeping all day, Doc.
0: Oh, don't forget I'm making pretty good money off that cut of yours. Yeah, Kitty.
1: Thanks, Doc. Matt, is Sam Baxton confessed yet?
3: No, I've spent 2 days trying to get him to, but he won't admit a thing.
1: Well, if he does hang, there won't be many tears shed around here.
3: Yeah, there's Ms. Baxton, Kitty. For some reason, she really loves him.
0: Oh, that poor woman. I've seen how he treats her.
1: Too bad she hasn't got a son to stand up for. Some kid about 8 feet tall.
0: He'd be about 8 feet tall if he was Sam Baxton's. Well, that man's tall as a tree.
1: Is he still wearing that white hat of his?
3: Yeah, the only time he takes it off is when he sleeps, Kitty. Then he puts it over his face.
1: It'd be like sleeping under a horse blanket. No wonder he's so ornery all the time.
0: Oh, come in. Well, come on in, friend.
4: The fellow downstairs told me I could find the marshal up here.
3: Well, what can I do for you, mister?
4: Oh, I never been in Dodge City before, Marshal. I ain't even been in Kansas very long. I'm riding south. I got tired of that cold up north.
3: Well, you're welcome here.
4: I'm going on south. Well, what I come to tell you was there's a little creek runs out of Arkansas about 20 miles from here. A fella told me it's called Ginger Creek.
0: Yeah, that's up near Sam Baxton's ranch, huh?
3: That's on his ranch, according to him. What about Ginger Creek, mister?
4: Some fella's got a little cabin there with a corral out in back. I don't know his name.
3: Now, that'd be Jim Fowler. He's been homesteading there for about a year.
4: No more, he ain't.
3: Well, what do you mean?
4: I buried him myself early this morning. I come by and found him laying in the door of his cabin. He was dead, but still bleeding. Somebody's tore him plumb in two with a shotgun.

0: it's Dillon. Looky there.
1: What is it, Chester?
0: Out there in the street. It's Miss Baxton.
1: Huh?
0: She's coming in a buggy.
1: Ah. News travels fast, doesn't it?
0: You going to turn old Sam Baxton loose?
1: Well, I don't have much to hold him on now, Chester.
0: No, sir. Not with him right here in jail and that last fellow was killed same way as Art Long and Hoffer. Shucks, I guess he was telling the truth after all.
1: Yeah, it looks that way.
0: Well, I'm glad for Miss Baxton anyway. I'll open the door for her. Well, morning, Miss Baxton.
2: Hello, Chester.
0: Come right on in, ma'am.
2: Thank you.
1: Hello, Miss Baxton.
2: Marshal Dillon, I'm sure glad to see you this time.
1: Well, I hope there aren't any hard feelings, ma'am.
2: Oh, you was only doing your duty. I respect that. Where's Sam?
1: The cells are out back.
2: Oh, you haven't turned him loose yet?
1: No, ma'am.
2: It's too bad about Jim Fowler, Marshal, being killed that way. But it was just like the others, wasn't it? The same man killed all three of them. And Sam was right here in jail.
1: Well, I was just saying to Chester, news sure travels fast. How'd you hear about it so soon? It just happened this morning.
2: What? One of our cowboys rode by there about noon, Marshal. He come straight to the ranch and told me about it. Would you let Sam out now? I'd like to get started for home.
1: I'm sorry, Miss Baxton, but I'm going to have to hold him for a while yet.
2: But why, Marshal? What for?
0: Well, Mr. Dillon, a few minutes ago, you said yourself...
1: I said that he wasn't clear of this yet, Chester. You don't listen very close, Chester.
0: No, sir, I sure don't.
2: Marshal, you said that whoever killed Hoffer killed Art Long, since they was both shot the very same way.
1: Well, I know I did, ma'am, but I've been thinking a lot about it, and I'm just not sure yet.
2: Even with the same thing happening again this morning?
1: Well, I got to admit, that does make a difference, all right. I suppose if one more man got killed like that, I wouldn't have any case at all against your husband. But the way things are now, I got to hold him, ma'am. I'm sorry about it.
2: Well, it's like I said, Marshal. You got to do your duty.
1: Yes, ma'am. If there's anything I can do for you, Miss Baxton.
2: Thank you, Marshal, but I'm all right. Can I see Sam before I start back?
1: Of course, ma'am. He's right through that door.
2: I can't stay long.
1: Chester.
0: Hmm?
1: You've been up on Ginger Creek since I have.
0: Yes, sir.
1: Isn't there another nester there not far from Jim Fowler's cabin?
0: A couple of miles beyond, there's one. I don't know his name, though.
1: Oh, that doesn't matter. Chester, go get our horses, huh? And bring a horse for Sam Baxton, too. He's going to go up there with us. Mm-hmm.

0: I don't know what you're up to, Marshal, but I'd rather be in jail than spending the night in this place.
1: It's a nice little cabin he's got here, Baxter.
0: Yeah, you improved it some when you sent him into Dodge for the night.
2: It's almost daylight, Mr. Dillon.
1: Okay, Chester. Well, I'm going to build a fire now and let whoever's waiting outside think his victim's just got up.
0: What makes you think he'll be there this morning, Marshal?
1: But if he isn't, we'll stay here till he does come.
2: Mr. Dillon, you want me to pull the door open when you're ready?
1: I'll tell you when, Chester. And after he gets off a couple of blasts with that shotgun, we'll go out and try to take him alive. All right, Baxton, you get over there with Chester. And I'll try to get this thing started. All we're going to need is a little smoke going up through the chimney.
2: Maybe we can come back when it's all over and cook a little breakfast, Mr. Dillon.
1: Now, we'll worry about breakfast later, Chester.
2: Yes, sir. Here, Paxton, you stop that.
1: What?
2: Wait, he's got my gun, Mr. Dillon.
1: You're standing in my way, Chester. Move!
2: Oh, he got outside.
1: Come on. Drop that gun, Baxton.
0: I got him, Marshal. I hit him both times.
1: Drop it, I said.
0: All right. I was only helping out, Marshal. Look, he's laying right out there.
2: Oh, gosh, I'm sorry, Mr. Dillon. I never thought he'd try nothing like that.
1: Walk ahead of me, Baxton.
0: Oh, sure. Marshal, look, it's my wife.
1: Yeah. She's dead.
0: I didn't know who it was, Marshal. I couldn't see who it was. How'd I know she was doing this? Going around killing people.
1: Your wife shot Jim Fowler yesterday morning.
0: I didn't know she hated Nestor that much. Well, it's kind of hard to believe, Marshal.
1: Yeah.
0: But I guess you never know about a woman.
1: Well, I can tell you about her, Baxton. Fowler's the only man she killed, and she didn't kill Fowler because she hated him. She did it because she loved you.
0: What are you talking about?
1: She was trying to cover up for you.
0: Oh, wait a minute.
1: She almost did it, too. She almost kept you from hanging. So she claimed one of your cowhands saw Fowler's body when I knew he'd already been buried. I had all the evidence I needed on her right then, Baxton. And the biggest mistake you made was killing her.
0: I didn't know it was her.
1: You knew. But what you forgot was that she'd have confessed to killing Long and Hoffer.
0: Why would she?
1: Because she loved you. Besides, she couldn't have been punished anymore for killing three men than for killing one.
0: You got it all figured out, ain't you, Marshal?
1: Yeah. Yeah, everything. Everything except how she could love a man like you. But then it's like you say. You never know about a woman.

0: Gunsmoke, transcribed under the direction of Norman MacDonald, stars William Conrad as Matt Dillon, U.S. Marshal. 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Featured in the cast were Joseph Kearns, Helen Cleve, Paul Savage, and Clayton Post. Parley Bear is Chester, Howard McNear is Doc, and Georgia Ellis is Kitty. Roy Rowan speaking. Join us again next week as Matt Dillon, U.S. Marshal, fights to bring law and order out of the wild violence of the West in Gunsmoke.
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2: 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And that closes this hour of Radio Westerns on Tuned 2 yesterday. 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

0: Welcome to Tuned to Yesterday, showcasing programs from radio's golden age. I'm your host, Mark Levonier, delivering an hour of crime. We'll hear a tale of true crime on The Big Story and the Mole Mystery Theater.
1: I've got something of ours, Jean.
2: What?
1: This. It's that little anklet you used to wear. Here.
2: Where did you get this?
1: That guy gave it to me, the big guy.
2: The one who came in last night?
1: That's right. His name is Ragnar. He says he found it last week in San Francisco.
2: What did you tell him? What did you say to him, Dave?
1: I identified it, and he returned it to me.
2: You identified it for him? Oh, you fool. You blind, stupid fool, Dave. Why did you claim it?
1: Because it's the one I gave you. Why shouldn't I identify it?
2: Oh, you idiot.
1: Tell me what you've done that makes me such a fool for claiming my own property.
2: No.
1: Now tell me what happened in San Francisco.
2: No, Gene,
1: tell me.
2: I killed a man.
0: It's Tuned to Yesterday.
3: BBC News with Fiona MacDonald. President Trump has indicated that his two main envoys will be taking new proposals to end the war between Russia and Ukraine on an imminent visit to Moscow. His son-in-law, Jared Kushner, and Steve Witkoff are expected to visit the Russian capital on Saturday. Ukraine's President Volodymyr Zelensky has said they'll be in Kiev on Sunday, although Washington has not confirmed that. Joe Inwood has this report.
4: Jared Kushner and Steve Witkoff, who have represented the US president at a wide range of negotiations with varying degrees of success, are due to meet leaders of both countries to find a way to end more than 4 years of fighting. President Zelensky has suggested a limited ceasefire over the weekend, saying there will be no airstrikes on our part. Moscow has yet to respond. Donald Trump, speaking at the Oval Office on Friday, said there might be a good chance that peace could be achieved.
3: At least 58 people have been injured in Bolivia in an explosion at a military barracks in a town southwest of La Paz. The country's defence minister has said that 52 of those hurt were civilians and 6 were military personnel. He said pyrotechnic material had detonated. A US judge in the high-profile murder trial of a mother charged with killing her 3 small children has declared a mistrial because the jury has deadlocked. Lindsay Clancy strangled her children and then tried to kill herself. She pleaded not guilty to the murders by reason of insanity due to post-birth psychosis. Ione Wells was at the court.
5: After 6 days of deliberations here, the jury announced that with a heavy heart, they were unable to come to a unanimous verdict. They had been deadlocked for days, and at one stage, the jury's spokesperson raised a concern that one juror was not following the instructions, that someone must be found guilty beyond reasonable doubt. Lindsay Clancy's lawyer used this as a reason to appeal to a higher court in Massachusetts, but it was denied. Judge William Sullivan said he had no choice but to declare it a mistrial. This case was not about proving whether Lindsay Clancy killed her 3 children, but whether she could be held criminally responsible for doing so, and where that line between illness and responsibility lies.
3: The United Nations General Assembly has passed a resolution calling for the traditional world map to be replaced with one that more accurately reflects the size of Africa. The campaign was backed by almost all UN member states. Thomas Mukwana reports.
6: 164 states voted in support of the Correct the Map resolution, which calls for an end to the widespread use of the Mercator map of the globe. The projection was created in the 16th century by the Flemish cartographer Gerardus Mercator and deals with the curvature of the earth by altering the size of land masses. Campaigners have argued the map is unfair to Africa, which appears the same size as Greenland, but is 14 times bigger.
3: The campaign was proposed by Togo. World News from the BBC. The Lebanese Health Ministry says 3 people have been killed and more than 20 wounded by Israeli strikes in southern and eastern Lebanon. The Israeli military said it was carrying out strikes in response to Hezbollah launching a drone attack towards Israeli soldiers in Lebanon. Donald Trump has claimed that Michael Cohen, the key witness whose deposition helped secure the president's criminal conviction for falsifying business records, has retracted his testimony. Mr. Cohen, once Mr. Trump's lawyer, has yet to comment. But Mr. Trump says the witness had been pressured into providing false testimony. President Trump has issued an executive order to remove endangered species protection for grey wolves and a subspecies, the Mexican wolf. The move would benefit ranchers who could then kill them to protect livestock. The order does not allow immediate culling. Instead, it instructs the Interior Secretary to establish whether the animals have recovered sufficiently to have safeguards downgraded or removed. Conservation groups fear that could push wolf populations closer to extinction. France's culture minister has paid tribute to the French film director Tony Gatlif, who's died aged 77. She said Gatlif, whose films celebrated Roma culture worldwide, created films on exile, music and lives that are all too often overlooked. Alba Morgade looks back at his career.
7: Gatlif showcased Roma culture in his films through flamenco and gypsy music. His characters and stories shone a light on an often marginalized community. He said cinema allowed him to speak for those without a voice. Having grown up in poverty in an Algerian slum, he discovered pictures later in his life when he migrated to France because of the Algerian War of Independence. "I was a bad boy before," he said in an interview. "Cinema changed my life."
3: BBC News.
0: Welcome to Tuned to Yesterday, showcasing programs from the golden age of radio. I'm your host, Mark Levonier, bringing you an hour of crime. Later on, it's the Mole Mystery Theater from 1948, but right now, a tale of true crime on The Big Story. This episode, number 58 in the series from NBC, from May 5th, 1948, called Pillars of Society, showcasing William Miller of the Cleveland Press. And if you're a fan of radio character actors, this episode hosts impressive performances by actors who took on two roles in the same broadcast. Among them, Arnold Moss, Barbara Weeks, Adelaide Klein, Edwin Jerome, Jack Grimes, and Santos Ortega.
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9: You ready, Mama? 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
10: Just closing the back door. You're finished,
9: yep.
10: Mo?
9: Busy week, good week.
10: And the money?
9: In the valise, ready for deposit first thing in the morning.
10: Mm-hmm. Oh, a customer. It's too late.
9: It's not too late. Maybe he needs something. Wait, I'll...
10: Oh, it's two customers, Sal, two men.
9: Two is better than one. Come in, gentlemen, come in. What can I...
11: You're an old guy, Pop. I wouldn't want to hurt you. But if I had to, I would.
9: You want to...
11: The valise, Pop, the valise.
9: No, I... What's all it... You're not rich.
11: Frank, maybe he doesn't understand polite talk. Now, give me that valise. Frank, talk to the man so he'll be sure and understand.
8: The Big Story. Here is America, its sound and its fury, its joy and its sorrow, as faithfully reported by the men and women of the great American newspapers. Cleveland, Ohio. From the pages of the Cleveland, Ohio Press, the moving story of justice and a guy named Joe. Tonight, to William Miller of the Cleveland, Ohio Press, goes the Pall Mall Award for the Big Story.

0: Now the story as it actually happened. William Miller's story as he lived it. Cleveland, Ohio.
1: You sit at your desk, William Miller of the Cleveland Press, writing the story of a brutal holdup. A man and a woman, both in their 60s, owners of a small dry goods store on East 102nd Street, have been beaten and robbed. The sum taken, $2,000, represents 10 years' savings for their kind of people. Their attackers were kids, 119, 121, to whom money is the final goal, and to whom a storekeeper and his wife are just two people in the way. You write that bitter news story, and 2 months later you write with satisfaction that one of the robbers was sentenced to 15 years in jail. The other robber was never picked up, but you're happy with the one they got. You enter his name in the back of your mind under the category Louse. Joe Mantell, Louse. That done, you forget about him. Until 4 months later, the phone on your desk jogs you back into remembrance.
2: Miller speaking.
3: Receptionist, Mr. Miller. There's an old woman out here to see you.
2: Well, who is she? What does she want?
3: Wouldn't say.
2: Ask her name. I'm busy.
3: Yes, sir. What is your name? Thank you. Mrs. Mantell, Mr. Miller.
2: Mantell? I don't know any... Oh, Joe Mantell. She anything to do with him?
3: His mother, Mr. Miller.
2: What do you know? Yeah, send her in. I'd like to hear what she's got to say. Yeah, send her in.
4: You're very kind to see me, Mr. Miller.
2: You read the stories I wrote on your son, didn't you, Mrs. Mantell?
4: Yes, I did.
2: Well, then you know just how I feel. I'm only sorry you didn't get 25 years.
4: I'm not a proud woman, Mr. Miller. If to get to the truth, I have to scrub floors or take a little insult. A mother doesn't mind that, Mr. Miller.
2: Now, look. Now, what do you got to say?
4: Joey didn't do it any more than I did.
2: The jury thought otherwise.
4: Joey wasn't there. He wasn't near the store that night.
2: Now, you said that in court.
4: I know I did.
2: Well, what do you want anyhow? A man gets a trial, a fair trial, a jury of decent, honest people find him guilty. What more do you want?
4: Mr. Miller, I'm a reader of your paper 15 years. I like the way you write.
2: I know all that.
4: No, that's not flattery. It's the truth. You remember the Sullivan boy about 8 years ago, Mr. Miller? He was found guilty by a jury of honest people, too, but you wrote about it, and you helped prove that he was innocent. And the Ginsburg girl, that was about 4 years
2: ago. Look, I studied your son's case. The only thing that makes me sore was that they didn't catch the other crook, and your son only got 15 years. Those people were in their 60s, Mrs. Mantell.
4: I'm 67, Mr. Miller. At 67, a woman don't lie. My boy was home in the garage fixing the car.
2: Why was he fixing a car in the evening?
4: Because when a boy wants to make a new start, he don't care if it's afternoon or evening.
2: Meaning what?
4: Joseph Mantell, my son, was a bad boy. And it's a mother saying that, Mr. Miller. When he was 16, he stole a car. At 18, he robbed a candy store. So, of course, any jury would say that at 19, he'd hold up another store and steal $2,000.
2: And beat up the storekeeper and his wife. I'd say the same thing.
4: You see, the night of the robbery, he was going away. I got $300 together, all I could spare. You see, my husband is dead. And we bought Joey a second-hand car, and he was going away. I was sitting on the steps that night, and he was in the garage fixing the car.
5: What's California like, Mom?
4: Oh, it's nice, Joey. A boy could, well, he could find himself there.
5: You don't know me, Mom. I got 2 strikes against me.
4: If he tries hard, he could find himself.
5: Mom, sometimes I think when they handed out luck, I was out for a beer.
4: Now, don't make smart jokes, Joey.
5: Okay. They must have seen you coming when they sold you this jalopy.
4: It'll get you to California, and that's all I want. Look, Joey, people in California never heard of you.
5: Oh, no. No, it's not so easy. Cops heard of me, Ma. And other kinds of people, too. Don't kid yourself.
4: But you got nothing to be ashamed of. You did your time for the wrong things that you did. You'll go there and make a new start.
5: Yeah, sure. Who knows? Maybe I'll be the next Van Johnson. Joe Mantell in Home on the Range. Playing at your...
4: What is it, Joey?
6: Okay, Mantell. Come along.
4: What's the matter? Officer, what's happened?
6: Didn't he tell you?
4: No.
6: You'll find out. Let's go. The sergeant is waiting for you, Mantell. And the judge and the jury. And I think there'll be a nice, comfortable cell, too. Now, come on.
4: That's the God's truth, Mr. Miller. He was going away to turn over a new leaf, too.
2: Okay, Mrs. Mantell, I heard you. Now, if you'll excuse me, I got a lot of work to do. Three witnesses saw him.
4: Maybe Joey was right. Two strikes against you, he said. Chances are, you strike out.
2: Yeah, I'm sorry. Take that door out, will you, Mrs. Mantell? I'm not a charitable institution, and I'm not a dope either.
1: And that's all. You close your mind to it. Happens every day. Every crook with a mother is innocent. You go back to the real world of being an honest reporter, and then something happens, and you realize that you haven't shaken the Mantell case from your mind because...
2: You write this story, Smitty?
7: Yeah, why?
2: About the two guys that held up the gas station?
7: Told you I did. Something the matter?
2: No, nothing. Just... Well, did you see the crooks?
7: Sure I saw them. Hey, what's eating you?
2: Well, just this. The two criminals, Bud and Frank Enright, 19 and 21, in addition to robbing the attendant, beat him cruelly as well. The injuries may prove fatal because the attendant was a man well in his 60s.
7: So?
2: Well, nothing. Just reminds me of another case. I just wonder if... Nah, three witnesses couldn't be wrong. The jury couldn't be that wrong. Nah. Or could they? Hey, Smitty, what jail are those two crooks in? Sergeant, can I see this Bud Enright?
8: Sure. It's a free country. What's the point, Miller?
2: Well, I just that I want to make sure I didn't insult an old lady.
8: Huh? I don't know what you're talking about, but go ahead. Go as far as you like. Only leave him in the cooler, will you?
2: You look like him. You know that, don't you?
9: Like who?
2: Like Joe Mantell.
9: Who's he?
2: The boy who was sent up for beating and robbing a couple who ran a dry goods store on East 102nd Street 6 months ago.
9: So what? I look like him.
2: Did you do that job?
9: Don't be stupid.
2: Now look, Bud, you're in a bad way. You may get life. You know that, don't you?
9: Look, get out of here. I got a right to be alone.
2: You and your brother stuck up that couple, didn't you?
9: Yeah, we stuck him up and tipped the cops to pick up this Mantell.
2: Now what do you got to lose? Tell the truth. Maybe an innocent kid is up for 15 years for what you did.
9: My heart's bleeding. Now get out of here and leave me alone. What kind of jail is this anyhow? Anybody can come in here and say anything he wants. Leave me alone.
2: Mr. Jenkins, you identified this man as the robber of the dry goods store.
10: Look, young man, I testified to that effect in court. I don't see why...
2: And
10: I...
2: this is the man, isn't it? This is his picture?
10: That's right. Now, if you don't mind,
2: This is not Joe Mantell.
10: What?
2: That's right. This is Bud Enright, not Joe Mantell.
10: But I...
2: Then you're not sure it was Mantell who held up that store. It might have been this man.
10: Yes, sir.
2: Thanks. That's all I wanted to know. Is this the man, Mrs. Smothers?
4: This one? It certainly is. I'd know his face anywhere. He came in our store...
2: Well, this is not the man your testimony convicted, Mrs. Smothers. This is another man.
4: Oh, my goodness. Oh, my goodness, that's terrible. You're sure?
9: I told you I didn't do it, Miller. Why are you going to leave me alone?
2: Enright, I've got affidavits from three witnesses saying you were the man, not Mantell. From the storekeepers, too. Now, why don't you stop it? You're going to get life anyhow. Play ball. Maybe something can be done.
9: I don't want any part of it.
2: Now, look, maybe it's a stupid thing to say, Enright, but how about a little thing like your conscience? How about a little thing like that fact that this kid's mother is sick to death because... Enright, I swear I'm going to haunt you till you tell me the truth. I'm going to...
9: All right. All right, shut up.
2: I got a statement right here. Now read it. And read it carefully.
9: Okay, let me see it.

0: it is, Commissioner. The works. Signed confession by Enright, affidavits of error by the witnesses, and now all you have to do is see the governor.
1: Suppose we go slow, Miller.
0: What do you mean, slow? Everything's right here in front of you, Commissioner.
1: Sure, sure. What is the confession of a life termer worth? What did you offer him to sign? A sympathetic treatment in your paper? No. Feed a little sentiment to most crooks, they'll oblige you. What have they got to lose? That confession isn't worth the paper it's written on.
0: What about the affidavits of the witnesses? What about Mrs. Smothers, who owned the store?
1: What? That they made a mistake? That they said Enright was Mantell? I could get them to say Mantell was Enright, or maybe somebody else. Maybe instead of making one mistake, they're making two mistakes. What proof have you got? Real proof. Absolute proof that would warrant our reversing a jury.
0: But this man is innocent.
1: I know. An innocent man is in prison. Makes a great story. But how does this one strike you? A guilty man is pardoned. How do you like that story?
0: Mantell didn't do it. He was fixing his car that night. He was going to California.
1: A jury thought otherwise. 12 honest men and women, as honest as you or I. They thought otherwise. You think you've got enough to throw that decision away?
0: Now look, in the Sullivan case, in the Ginsburg case...
1: Oh, sure. You batted 1,000 there. Only this time you might be batting zero. Nothing you've shown me would make the governor give Mantell a pardon. Nothing. I want proof, Miller, proof. Maybe this will sound high-handed to you, but it happens to be my philosophy. And the philosophy of the courts of this country. A jury has the last word. Trial by jury is the pillar of decency and law. You don't throw that over for a whim or an idea or even because a smart reporter comes in and presents you with something that indicates maybe, just maybe, something is wrong. Think that over, Miller. But any time you want to speak to me again, come right in. I'm honest, but I'm hard-headed. You'll be the same.

0: walk out of the commissioner's office, slowly weighing his words, because you're just a reporter, Bill Miller, a reporter for the Cleveland Press. You think over what he said, that courts and trial by jury are the pillars of our society, and you know he has a point, a big point. And so, as you move ahead now, you look for proof, proof that'll be important enough to reverse a decision by a jury of 12 men and women, tried and true. Your first step is taken with a specialist, Dr. Thompson, an expert with a lie detector. You two sit down with Joe Mantell, and as the doctor gives him a test for truth, you can hear his heartbeat.
1: Now, just relax, Mr. Mantell, if you please, and answer the questions I'll ask you.
2: Yes. Yes, sir.
1: Are you innocent?
2: Yes, sir, doctor, I am.
1: Where were you on the night of the robbery?
2: Fixing my car.
1: What kind of car was it?
2: A Chevy. Convertible.
1: How many times were you convicted before?
2: Twice. Both times for robbery.
1: But this time you're innocent.
2: Yes, sir, I'm innocent. I never...
1: Very well. Mrs. Smothers, the storekeeper, said you hit her husband on the head.
2: That's a lie. I never did. I wouldn't hit a man old enough to be my father.
1: All right, Mr. Mantell. That'll do. That'll do very nicely.
3: Now, just sit still, Enright. This is a lie detector.
2: I signed your statement, didn't I? What do you got to bother me with all this for?
3: Just answer the questions and nothing's going to happen to you.
1: All right, Mr. Miller, I'm ready. Now, Mr. Enright, describe what happened when you went into the store.
2: I walked in, me and my brother. They wouldn't hand over the money, so I took it. They had it in a little valise.
1: And then you hit him?
2: Frank hit him. We wanted to be sure they wouldn't call the cops.
1: And then you walked out?
2: Yeah, we put out the lights and then walked out.
1: How much money was in the valise?
2: $2,000. Ain't that enough?
1: Your brother says you hit him.
2: Then he's a liar. A dirty liar.
1: All right, Mr. Enright. Fine. Thank you.
2: Now, do me a favor, Miller. Get that Mantell punk out of jail and leave me alone.
3: I'll try, bud. I'll try.
1: The tests, Commissioner, establish, in my judgment, the innocence of Joseph Mantell and demonstrate that Bud Enright was telling the truth when he admitted the robbery.
4: I see.
5: Well, what do you say, Commissioner?
4: Lie detectors are funny things. Tell me, Doctor, how do you explain this chart, the wild beatings and vibrations during Mantell's testimony, if he was telling the truth?
1: Well, he's young and excitable. And anyone would have such reactions.
4: Then they're not conclusive. He might have had the same reactions if he were lying.
1: Well...
5: Commissioner Enright's chart shows that he wasn't lying.
4: Now, to me, it doesn't.
5: Well, why doesn't it?
4: Because... Check me on this, Doctor. The lie detector breaks down when it comes to hardened criminals. I mean, a man with a record who, over a period of years, has built himself up to lie evenly. Such a man could fool a lie detector, right?
1: Well, there would be some difficulty in such a case.
4: Read Enright's record, Miller. 7 major crimes in 6 years... Everything from smuggling to assault to arson to robbery. Such a man is constitutionally unable to distinguish between right and wrong.
5: But for heaven's sake, Commissioner...
4: I still see a jury of 12 people deliberating in a closed room, settling the fate of a man. I don't see this kind of half-evidence changing what went on in that room.
5: Well, what do you want?
4: I want a reason. A better reason than you've given me for reversing a jury.
0: You write articles in your paper, Bill Miller. Articles pointing out the validity of your case. You call upon outstanding citizens to rally around the innocence of Joe Mantell. You bring support to your case in the person of the most respectable citizens of Cleveland. And then you go to see the commissioner once more.
4: No, I won't change my mind.
5: Well, you... Now, look, this has gone beyond the stage of reasonable doubt. Here are the names of 200 of the most prominent citizens of Cleveland.
4: I was just as impressed with the names of the witnesses and the storekeeper's wife. Size doesn't change this, and the importance of the people who signed doesn't change it. They didn't sit on that jury. They didn't hear all the evidence.
5: Well, suppose I got the jurors themselves. Would that change your mind?
4: Get there. How could you do that? That jury was impaneled over a year ago. A lot of those people are... Who knows? All over the state, maybe some out of the state. How could you get them?
5: Well, suppose I did. What would you say then?
4: You really believe in this, don't you?
3: Just as much as you believe in the sanctity of the courts.
4: If you'll get the jury, Miller, I'll get you some action from the governor.
0: Now you've said something, Bill Miller. You're going to get the jury to reverse themselves. And in saying it, you've said a mouthful. Because just as the commissioner thought, half the jurors can't be located easily. Some have moved to other cities, some to other states. But you go after them. You reach them wherever they are and present the testimony of the witnesses. You show them the photos. You bring them the lie detector tests. And finally, after a year of hard work, you've got 11 jurors agreeing that Joe Mantell should be pardoned. But 11 isn't 12. And the 12th juror, Mrs. Anna Ryder, can't be found anywhere. And then your phone rings.
3: Miller speaking.
6: Mr. Miller, this is Mrs. Mantell.
3: Oh, hello, Mrs. Mantell. How are you?
6: Oh, I'm fine. And I haven't had a chance yet to tell you how much I appreciate all that you've done.
3: That's all right, Mrs. Mantell. I wish it. Well, you know, I haven't been able to finish what I started.
6: Yes, I know. I know. Mrs. Ryder, the 12th juror.
3: Yeah, we can't find her anywhere.
6: But that's why I called you. I found her.
3: Yeah, we've done everything.

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1: It was such a thing on my conscience.
2: Oh, no, you mustn't talk.
1: No. No, you see, his mother, this innocent boy's mother, she might have been me. No, Mr. Miller, I thank you for coming. You have a paper for me to sign? Give me the paper and bless you. Bless you for coming.

0: I'm so glad you came, Mr. Miller. Joey is so happy since he was pardoned by the governor.
1: Well, I'm glad too, Mrs. Mantell. It's a very nice party.
0: Yes, it's a coming home party and a going away party, too. Did you have some turkey?
1: Yes, thank you, I did. What do you mean, going away?
0: You haven't seen Joey, have you?
1: No, I was beginning to wonder where...
0: Well, he's out in the back, in the garage, fixing up the car. He said he don't want a party. He just wants to go away. He's changed, Mr. Miller, thanks to you. No chip on his shoulder now. No two strikes against him. Go out, Mr. Miller. Shake his hand and wish him luck. Joey'd like that better than anything in the world.

0: In just a moment, we'll read you a telegram from William Miller of the Cleveland Press with the final outcome of tonight's big story. Now we read you that telegram from William Miller of the Cleveland, Ohio Press.
1: Couldn't write story of my meeting that day with Mantell. A little too personal, a little too private. But could tell that by way he said hi, useful life had been reclaimed. Feeling was justified when 2 years later received postcard from Mantell in California. He was happy, had a good job, doing well. Many thanks for tonight's Pall Mall Award.
0: Thank you, Mr. Miller. The makers of Pall Mall are proud to have named you the winner of the Pall Mall $500 Award for notable service in the field of journalism.
2: 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A big story from the front pages of the Indianapolis Star. Byline, Robert Early. A big story about racing cars, reckless men, and a driver who gambled and lost.

0: The Big Story is produced by Bernard J. Proctor with music by Vladimir Zelensky. Tonight's program was written by Arnold Pearl. Your narrator was Bob Sloan, and Arnold Moss played the part of William Miller. In order to protect the names of people actually involved in tonight's authentic Big Story, the names of all characters in the dramatization were changed, with the exception of the reporter, Mr. Miller. This is Ernest Chappell speaking for the makers of Pall Mall Famous Cigarettes.
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2: 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You're listening to an hour of crime on Tuned 2 yesterday. I'm your host, Mark Levonier. And now it's time for the Mole Mystery Theater from April 30th, 1948, with the story Make No Mistake.
3: The Mole Mystery Theater, presented by M-O-L-L-E. 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

0: Good evening. This is Jeffrey Barnes, welcoming you to the Mole Mystery Theater, the program that presents the best in mystery and detective fiction. Henry Morgan, who was to have been with us tonight, will appear instead next week. Tonight, our story by Robert Mitchell and Gene Levitt is entitled Make No Mistake and stars Alan Baxter, well-known young actor of stage, screen, and radio, currently appearing in the hit motion picture Close Up, who will play the leading role of Dave.
1: I had to hang on to myself a little longer because I had one more thing to do. I had to see her. Had to get to Jeannie and tell her it was all a mistake, a hideous mistake. And I had to hurry because I knew the police were going to get me any minute.
2: Watch it, you jerk. You crossed against the light, Matt. What's the matter? Tired of living?
1: Tired of living? No. When you're 28 and in love, you're not tired of living. If you're going to die, it's for another reason, believe me. That's why I had to see Jeannie. Somehow I had to explain about the mistake. And that's what was driving me out of my mind. Even now, I couldn't look back and say just exactly where the mistake had been made. I couldn't tell. Even now, with death on my hands. Maybe this was a mistake, too. She's coming to see Jeannie, but I had to. I had to tell her. After that, whatever happened didn't matter. I went up the steps and opened the door. Rang an automatic chime someplace inside, so I closed the door and waited. Elegant and very quiet. In my mind, I'd always imagined Jeannie surrounded by beautiful stuff like this. I wanted to clear my throat, but in this place, it didn't seem quite right. Then Mr. Mundy came out.
3: May I help you, sir?
1: I'd like to see Jeannie. Mrs. Jean Kimball.
3: Oh, yes. And your name, sir?
1: I'm her husband, Dave Kimball.
3: Oh, I see. Step this way.
1: As I followed Mr. Mundy down the soundless corridor, I tried hard to think, to frame the words, because this is the last time I would ever see Jeannie. It was my last chance to explain, and it had to make sense. Maybe it happened that night a month ago. Maybe that's when the mistake was made. It was raining then, too, and business in the lunchroom was slow. I was cleaning up the counter when I looked back toward the kitchen and saw Jeannie standing in the doorway.
4: Dave, I guess this is it.
1: Hey, we can't close up yet. What's with the hat and coat? Quitting a little early, aren't you?
4: Judging by most marriages, I guess I am.
1: What was that? I didn't get that.
4: I'm leaving you, Dave. I'm going right now. I got a ticket to San Francisco. My train leaves in 40 minutes. It's got to be this way, Dave. Sharp and clean. Believe me, it's best. Bye-bye, Dave.
1: No. No, Jeannie. Wait a minute. You can't.
4: Please,
1: you can't go.
4: Don't try to hold me.
1: But, Jeannie, why? You got to tell me why. You can't just leave like this all of a sudden for no reason. Give me a chance, Jeannie.
4: I have, Dave. I've given you a whole year of chances. You said if we got married, I'd learn to love you. You insisted on it. It was all your idea, not mine. And, well, it just hasn't worked out, that's all.
1: But it will, Jeannie. I know it will. Oh, baby, don't leave. Please, I love you, Jeannie. I'll do anything you say, Jeannie.
4: Oh, stop it. Don't cry, Dave. Good grief, it isn't the end of the world. It happens every day. We tried it and it didn't work, so I'm getting out. No hard feelings, Dave, and no regrets, huh? Just goodbye and good luck, okay?
1: Will you write to me?
4: I don't think so.
1: But how are you going to live? What about money?
4: I'll get by. Make no mistake about that, Dave. Besides, it's not your worry anymore.
1: It'll always be my worry, Jean, always. Don't ever forget that. If you're ever in trouble, if you ever need me, just remember. Jean. Jeannie. She was gone, just like that. She walked out into the dark rain and was gone. I didn't think I could live without Jeannie. I loved her so much. But I lived. The days went by and the nights, Business picked up in the lunchroom, and I hired a fellow to help out, and things went along. They went along for almost a month, and then maybe that's when it happened, the mistake, because then she came back. I just happened to glance up one night, and there she was, sitting there watching me.
4: Hello, Dave.
1: Jeannie. Gee, what a surprise. Why, I never expected... Oh, Jeannie. Look, let's get out of here. Go someplace where we can talk.
4: All right, Dave.
1: Hey, Tommy, take over for me, will you?
5: Okay, Dave.
1: Come on, Jean. Well, you look just the same, Jean. You haven't changed.
4: Haven't I, Dave?
1: No, you look wonderful. I guess San Francisco agrees with you. How is it, Jean? Are you happy?
4: Oh, you know how San Francisco is. Hills and water and big bridges. But how have you been, Dave? And how's business?
1: Okay. I got a new helper, I suppose you noticed. And business has been a little better.
4: Oh, that's fine. I'm glad.
1: Jeannie, I've missed you. Missed you terribly. Every minute of every day. Sorry, I forgot you have an aversion to crawling things.
4: Oh, Dave, don't. That hurts. You see, I've come back.
1: Jean.
4: To stay if you want me.
1: If I wanted it, there was nothing in the world I wanted more. We picked up life where we dropped it a month ago, and at first it seemed as though she'd never been away. But then I began to detect it, the change. Jeannie was afraid. She was on guard, waiting for something to happen. 2 nights later, just before closing time, it did. It happened. I was in the kitchen when the guy came in.
4: Sorry, miss. We're just closing.
6: Go ahead and close.
4: What do you want?
6: Cup of coffee?
4: Well, all right, as long as that's all you want.
6: Just coffee, that's all. For now, baby. Thanks. By the way, baby, where are you from?
4: What? Here. I'm right here. Why?
6: Oh, nothing. For a minute, you looked like somebody I knew once in San Francisco. You ever been in San Francisco, baby? Say, up around Fillmore Street?
4: Dave, that man out there.
1: What about him? Jeannie, what's the matter? You're white as a sheet.
4: I'm not feeling so good, Dave. Will you wait on that guy for me?
1: Well, sure, but... Hey, look, you sit down and take it easy. Hi, mister. You about finished with your coffee?
6: Where's the girl?
1: She's through for the night. We're closing up.
6: How about a refill on the coffee?
1: Look, mister, I said we're closing. We want to go get out of here and go home.
6: I'll bet you do. Where does the girl live?
1: She's a married woman. No, I'm sorry, but you'll have to leave.
6: You mean you won't give me any more coffee? Is that what you mean?
1: That's right.
6: Okay, chum. Okay.
1: Well, Jeannie, he's gone. Who was he? Did you... Jeannie? Jeannie, where are you? I don't even remember if I turned out the lights. I just locked the door and went home as fast as I could, and Jeannie was there in the apartment, throwing things into a suitcase. She stopped when I walked in and just stood there staring at me with a look in her eyes I'd never seen before, as though she expected me to step up and hit her right in the face.
4: Dave?
1: What are you doing, Jean? Why are you packing? Why did you run out tonight?
4: Dave, I've got to get out of here. I've got to leave town.
1: Now, wait a minute. This is getting to be a habit with you.
4: Oh, no, you don't understand.
1: Who was that big guy who came in? Did you know him?
4: No, I never saw him before in my life.
1: Don't lie, Jeannie.
4: I swear it. I swear I don't know who he is.
1: And why did you run from him? What happened in San Francisco, Jean?
4: Nothing.
1: Why is Fillmore Street so important to you?
4: It isn't.
1: Why are you afraid?
4: I'm not afraid. Nothing happened in San Francisco. Nothing, do you hear? That guy who came in tonight was only another dirty masher, and I felt so rotten I just couldn't take it anymore. Now leave me alone, will you? I'm sorry.
1: Okay, Jeannie. Okay. I guess we're both on edge, that's all. You're not going anywhere tonight. I'll put this stuff back in the closet where it belongs, and then you're going to bed and get a good night's rest. And maybe you'll feel better in the morning. Maybe everything will look different when the sun comes up. But I knew it wouldn't. I knew nothing would be different. Because when I went over to the window to pull down the blind, I saw the same big guy standing under a lamppost across the street, watching our apartment.

0: The next morning, I made Jeannie promise to stay inside and keep the door locked. It was Tuesday, and the lunchroom was closed, but I had to go down and work on the books, so I left. I'd gone about 3 blocks when I first noticed him, that same big guy. I don't know where he picked me up, but he was there following me. I decided to play a hunch when I saw the police station. I thought I could bluff him. He was only a few steps behind me as I crossed the street. I ran up the station steps and in the door, but he wasn't bluffed one inch. And we walked side by side right up to the sergeant's desk.
1: Morning, gentlemen. Now, what can I do for you?
0: Well, I was...
1: Well, what is it? What's on your mind?
0: Look, can you tell me where I go to get a building permit?
1: Sure, City Hall at 4th and Main. You know where that is?
0: Yeah, thanks.
1: You, sir? Nothing, Sergeant. I'm just here with my friend, Dave. You're gonna do a little building, are you, Dave?
0: What do you want?
1: I just want to be sure I got the right party.
0: What do you want?
1: Was Gene up in San Francisco last week?
0: Hey, who are you? What are you after?
1: My name's Ragnar, Dave. Bert Ragnar. I was in San Francisco last week, and I found this.
0: What? Why, that...
1: Yeah, a little anklet. Slave bracelet, they call it, don't they? I found it in a hotel on Fillmore Street. And I just wanted to see it returned to its proper owner. It's inscribed. Says, "To Jeannie, with all my love, Dave."
0: Give me that.
1: Wait just a minute. Can you positively identify it?
0: Well, the clasp was broken once. It's been soldered.
1: Here you are, Dave. You'll see that Jeannie gets it, won't you? I'll be seeing you, Dave.
0: I got a terrible sinking feeling inside then, as if it were already too late. As if I knew already how it would end. I started to run after Ragnar, to beat some answers out of him, but he was gone. I turned around and went back to the apartment instead.
2: Dave, you're back so soon. Is everything all right?
0: I've got something of ours, Jean.
2: What?
0: This. It's that little anklet you used to wear. Here.
2: Where did you get this?
0: That guy gave it to me, the big guy.
2: The one who came in last night?
0: That's right. His name is Ragnar. He says he found it last week in San Francisco.
2: What did you tell him? What did you say to him, Dave?
0: I identified it, and he returned it to me.
2: You identified it for him? Oh, you fool, you blind, stupid fool, Dave. Why did you claim it?
0: Because it's the one I gave you. Why shouldn't I identify it?
2: Oh, you idiot.
0: Tell me what you've done that makes me such a fool for claiming my own property.
2: No.
0: Now tell me what happened in San Francisco.
2: No, I can't.
0: Gene, tell me.
2: I killed a man.
0: Oh, Jeannie.
2: Last week in a hotel on Fillmore Street. He was rotten. He deserved it. He was mean and vicious and wouldn't leave me alone. And he was crazy jealous.
0: Jealous?
2: I tried to get away from him, but he followed me. And then there was a fight, and somehow I got his gun, and I shot him with it. But I ran, and I got away. I didn't think anybody saw me. I didn't even miss the slave bracelet until the next day, and... Dave, what are we going to do?
0: Do? I don't know.
2: Dave, do you think Ragnar saw what I did? Do you think...
0: He knows all about it, believe me. You can count on that.
2: Who is he? What does he want?
0: You're lying again, Jeannie. Don't you know?
2: I swear I never saw him before in my life. What if he's a cop? Dave, what do we do if he's a cop?
0: Now, listen, Jeannie, there's no...
2: Let's get out of here. Let's leave now, right away, while we've still got a chance. We... Dave, don't answer it. Dave, please.
0: We have to, Jeannie.
3: Well? Why, Mr. Kimball, is something wrong?
0: Oh, it's you, Mr. Meade.
3: You opened that door like you expected the devil himself to be standing here. You know, usually it's the tenants that don't pay their rent that look at me like that. Oh, how do you do, Mrs. Kimball? Sure is nice to have you back. Did you enjoy your trip? Excuse me, folks. It's about the garbage chute. The man's complaining the tin cans are getting at the garbage again.
0: Yeah, we'll watch it, Mr. Meade. We'll be careful.
3: Thank you. Well, I'm sure it's not you anyway, but, well, goodbye, Mr. King.
2: I thought it was him. I thought it was Ragnar. Dave, what if he's with the police?
0: Stop crying, Jean. That won't help.
2: Do you think he is, Dave? Do you think he's a cop?
0: I don't know. Doesn't act like one exactly, but he's sure not afraid of him. Listen, Jeannie, if it was self-defense, maybe we ought to... Hello?
4: This is Bert Ragnar, Dave. I suppose you've been talking things over with Jean. Well, now I guess it's about time for us all to get together and decide what's to be done.
0: Listen, Ragnar...
4: Now, you listen, Dave. You listen. I got a room at the Claremont Arms Hotel. You know where that is? It's a walk-up about 5 blocks from your place.
0: I know where it is.
4: All right. You and Jeannie be over there at 8 o'clock. Room 212. I'll be expecting you, Dave, so don't try to leave town or anything stupid like that. Don't disappoint me, Dave.
0: We'll be there, Ragnar. Both of us.

0: right on time. Come in. Want to sit down?
1: No, thanks.
2: We're all right.
0: Okay, I'll be brief. I'm a private detective, and not a very prosperous one, but I got a break last week. I was in the next room in that hotel on Fillmore, and I heard the whole business through my open window.
2: Are you going to go to the police?
0: That depends entirely on you. You see, I make my living on other people's trouble. And, baby, you're in trouble. If the San Francisco cops ever get a line on you, you haven't got a chance.
2: What do you want us to do?
1: Get to the point, Ragnar.
0: You keep your shirt on. I'll get there. Right now, the police are stuck. They don't even have a lead. If I should come in with the killer, it'd put me right up there in the big time. So if I don't turn you in, it's got to be made worth my while.
1: Why, you dirty rat.
2: Hey.
0: Don't crowd me, fella. I warn you. My price is $10,000.
1: $10,000?
0: That's it. So think it over. Only don't think too long, because you've only got until midnight. All right, get out.

0: and I walked out of Ragner's room and all the five blocks back to our apartment without speaking a word to each other. I glanced at her face once as we passed a streetlight. She looked sick. The fear in her eyes was ugly. That must have shocked me hard because I began really to think then, clearly, for the first time since Jeannie'd come back. And when we got home and the door was closed, I knew what I was going to do.
1: We can raise the money, can't we, Dave? $10,000 isn't so much, is it? We can get it someplace, can't we, Dave?
0: No, Jeannie, there's no way on earth for me to get that much money.
1: But we've got to.
0: We can't. If I went into hock for everything I have, I couldn't touch $10,000. Even if I could, do you think that'd be the end of it? Why, he'd never quit.
1: But he's going to turn me into the police if we don't pay him the money. You aren't going to let him turn me into the police, are you, Dave? Oh, you can't. I love you, and they'll take me away from you.
0: You really love me, Jean.
1: Oh, yes, yes. I've always loved you, Dave. I was wrong before, honest. Oh, Dave, don't let him turn me in.
0: I won't, Jeannie. Don't worry anymore. Ragner won't turn you in.
1: Then you're going to pay him off, Dave?
0: No, I'm not going to pay him. Not in money, anyway. Jeannie, listen. Listen closely. I'm going out now to see Ragner. You stay in the apartment, do you hear? And when I come back, if anybody should ask you, to swear I was here with you all the time, that I never left. Do you understand?
1: Oh, David.
0: I'm going now. And don't forget what I said.
1: I'll get it, Dave. Hello? Ragner? Oh, David, Ragner.
0: Lie to him. Stall him. Tell him I'm out getting the money and I'll be in his room in half an hour.
1: Hello? Dave is out getting the money now and he'll be up at your room in a half an hour. That's right.
0: She lied to Ragner, setting him up for me like a clay pigeon. I got a smashing impulse to hurry and get it over with. And maybe that was the mistake, because I moved too fast. I went to the lunchroom and in the dark got the pistol I kept under the counter. That took 20 minutes. It only took me 10 more to get to him. Nobody saw me go into his hotel, and nobody saw me walk down the hall to his room. And then, there it was, his door. I was scared of Ragner. That's why I had the gun out before I knocked. I already had the gun pointed as I heard the footsteps inside. That's why I was already squeezing the trigger as the door swung back.

0: sound of that shot slammed into my brain, I dropped the gun and ran. Because I knew that that murder, too, was a mistake. A monstrous mistake. And that's why I'd come here now to this elegant place to see Jeanie. Because the sound of that shot still echoed in my mind, although 24 hours had passed. That's why I was following Mr. Mundy down the silent corridor. I had to see Jeanie once more and tell her about the mistake.
1: Here you are, sir. In here.
0: Thank you. Hello, Jeanie. Well, Jeanie, the police have already caught Ragnar. He's told them the whole story by now. They'll get me when I leave here. It was a mistake, Jeanie, a bad mistake. You see, I forgot that blackmailers always protect themselves. And that's what you found out. That's why Ragnar called our apartment just as I was leaving, to tell us he had written a letter about the whole thing to be forwarded to the police in case anything happened to him. That's why you tried to stop me from killing him. Why you went to Ragnar's room and waited for me. That's why you opened the door. But I'm not sorry it turned out this way, Jeanie. This way, I did it by mistake. Someday, I would have done it anyhow. Deliberately. You see, Jeanie, the biggest mistake of all was my falling in love with you in the first place. Well, that's what I had to tell you. So, goodbye, Jeanie.
1: Mr. Kimball, are you going to leave now?
0: Yes, Mr. Mundy.
1: Well, good night, sir.
0: Good night.
1: Hello, the Hillcrest Mortuary. Mr. Mundy speaking.

0: It's strange, but it's true. 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

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Stories that remind you that the world is bigger than you think, but smaller than it feels.

0: I recently learned the Japanese word for museum. It's hakubutsukan. Apologies for my pronunciation. As long as I know and remember that word, it stands to reason that that piece of information has to exist physically somewhere. Neuroscientists have a sort of outdated word for this idea, the physical embodiment of a memory. It's called an engram. It's most likely a set of synaptic connections in my brain, a physical thing, but more like a network or a pattern, maybe impossible to isolate. And the only way to transfer it to someone else, as far as I know, is to teach it to them. There's evidence, however, that things that we might call memories or learning don't have to exist as networks in the brain, and that with certain kinds of memories in certain species under the right conditions, there's a physical way to transfer learning from one organism to another. If it sounds weird, it kind of is, and even weirder is the story of how we got there. Welcome to the Quanta Podcast, where we explore the frontiers of fundamental science and math. I'm Samir Patel, editor-in-chief of Quanta Magazine. This idea of physically transferable memory got its start in the 1950s and 1960s with the unusual career of one behavioral psychologist and a particular species of worm. In a recent installment of our curiosity-driven column Qualia, science journalist Claire Evans told this story alongside the story of modern researchers who've tried to recreate this work or explore some of the same questions. Claire's with us today to talk about her piece. It's called Are Memories Transferable or Edible? Welcome back to the show, Claire.
1: Hi, thanks for having me, Samir.
0: So, Claire, what's the big idea?
1: Well, this is a story about the transfer of memory between one organism and another organism, but also, in a sense, between generations of scientists. So, as you allude to in your introduction, I explore some strange and controversial memory research from the 60s and look at how the underlying idea that it might be possible to transfer a memory from one organism to another directly, how that idea has percolated through literature, through neuroscientific folklore, getting passed down over 60 years, being forgotten and re-remembered in a sense.
0: Now, you and I have talked about memory on this show before. It often matters in these circumstances to be really clear about how we're defining certain things. Like, certain people will define memories as a very brain-based neural phenomenon. But when we're talking about memory and learning in this context, how are we discussing it?
1: Yeah, you're right. I mean, the research in question is on very simple planarian worms. So when we're talking about memory, we're not talking about fond memories of childhood. We're talking about a worm's capacity to associate a neutral stimulus with an involuntary response, like associative learning, which scientists call classical conditioning, made famous by Ivan Pavlov and his salivating dogs. But here we're talking about worms responding to light rather than dogs responding to the sound of a bell.
0: And that idea of engrams that I mentioned in the intro, to what extent is that a real thing?
1: Well, I mean, engram itself is kind of an archaic term. It was coined in the 1900s by a zoologist to simply refer to whatever unknown to him neural substrate was responsible for storing memories. So it's kind of a placeholder term. And both the term engram and the idea that memories might have some physical or chemical correlate have gone in and out of vogue in science over the years. Since the 40s, you know, the thinking about memory has been that it's an intercellular phenomenon, so a consequence of neurons forging connections, making networks during experience that persist beyond that experience. But there has been kind of a groundswell of interest in recent years, which is what this piece is about, in looking at memory at the intracellular level, so within the cell, because it's becoming pretty obvious that both single cells and unicellular creatures have a capacity to remember and learn from experience. So maybe engram as a term and as a concept is coming back into fashion now.
0: So we're going to start this story in the 1950s, I think. And I wonder if you can tell us a little bit about what the understanding of neuroscience, the knowledge of genetics were like at that point, just so we have a little bit of context.
1: Yeah, I mean, the 50s were a really interesting time for a study of the brain. It was famously a decade of transition between behaviorism, you know, this movement in psychology that focused on observable behaviors and these kind of classical conditioning experiments, and a more, let's say, interdisciplinary approach that looked at neuroscience and ideas from computer science. We call that the cognitive revolution, we were just learning a lot about the brain in the 50s. This idea of synaptic plasticity, that memory and learning might be a consequence of neurons forging these connections, was a new idea and an exciting idea. At the same time, there was a lot of interest in the potential biochemical basis of memory and learning because the DNA helix had just been discovered recently, and so scientists were marveling at how much information was packed into proteins and nucleic acids in DNA. So there were a lot of people who also wondered if memory might also have a physical basis. And that's kind of where James McConnell was operating from, this idea that there could be a chemical physical basis to memories. And in that sense, he was really a product of his time.
0: Okay, so James McConnell, you brought this name up.
1: Yes.
0: Who's James McConnell?
1: Oh man, such an interesting character, such a fun person to write about. He was this behavioral psychologist who had a background in communications and radio. Before he went to grad school, he was a radio announcer. So by all accounts, charismatic, vivacious guy, also very countercultural in fitting with the mood of campus culture in the 60s. He was looking at what was going on in society and hoping to do something similar in science. He saw himself as anti-institutional. He wanted to sacrifice some sacred cows and make science more populist and engaging. He self-published a lot of his research in a satirical journal. So really kind of a product of his time and really unconventional by today's standards as a scientist.
0: Where was he doing his work?
1: At the University of Michigan.
0: Okay, so with the imprimatur of a very significant research institution.
1: Yes, absolutely.
0: Now, you mentioned behavioral psychologist. Can we put that into a little bit of context? Because that's not a title that often comes up in the context of a story in quanta. So what was a behavioral psychologist when James McConnell was doing this?
1: Yeah, it's someone who studies behavior, who looks at observable behavior and its output. So a lot of the kinds of experiments that behavioral psychologists would have been doing in McConnell's time would have been these close studies of stimulus input response, mostly in rats and pigeons and other animals, to see how they respond to different stimuli and how they form associations and memories. It was a very kind of, I suppose, external view of memory, learning, adaptation, just really looking at inputs and outputs rather than what's going on inside the brain.
0: This is where the rat in the maze
1: right.
0: comes from, is this exact field of research.
1: And quick sidebar, James McConnell also wrote a lot of science fiction stories, and he wrote a really amazing story about a behavioral psychologist being abducted by aliens and the aliens running these same kind of experiments on him. So I think he had some sense of self-awareness as well.
0: That's actually good to know because we're about to get into his work and it's odd. It's
1: yeah.
0: interesting. So you mentioned mice. You mentioned Pavlov's dogs. There's a lot of familiar organisms that are used in behavioral research and memory and learning research that we are maybe familiar with. But that's not where McConnell was.
1: I think when he was in grad school, he did all these kind of classical studies, but then he deviated and started working with worms instead when he was finishing his PhD.
0: And you said earlier, planarians, this is a specific kind of worm. Can you introduce us to this species a little bit for people who aren't familiar?
1: Yeah, planarians are flatworms. They vary in size. The planarians we're talking about here are tiny. They're visible to the naked eye, but they're like 0.1 centimeter to 2 centimeters in length. There are much larger land planarians that I really encourage you not to Google because they are awful to see.
0: How much larger are we talking about?
1: Oh, like the size of a human hand.
0: Oh, wow. Okay.
1: Yeah, kind of monstrous. But the little guys are fascinating to scientists because they have a simple brain, which is one of the simplest brains to have the same bilateral symmetry as ours. So it's got kind of two sides. And for two, they're regenerative. So if you cut a planarian worm in half, both halves grow back into a regular worm. If you cut one into 257 pieces, each of those pieces will become a fully normal worm. So you can see why that would be really interesting to a scientist studying memory, because if you can establish that this worm knows something, has learned something, and then you slice it into lots of tiny pieces, and if all those pieces retain that training, that memory, then that says something very interesting about where memory lives in their bodies.
0: I'm assuming there's actually probably a whole field of research around trying to understand the source of planarian regeneration.
1: Yeah, there's a whole field of research around planarians and potential applications in regenerative medicine and understanding of bioelectricity. There's a scientist, Michael Levin at Tufts, who's built his career on planarians and other labs as well.
0: Okay, so you've made the case for why James McConnell, as a slightly unorthodox even in the early part of his career, I guess, slightly unorthodox behavioral psychologist, would be interested in planarians because they have a very simple nervous system and that they have this other aspect, this regeneration thing that might let you isolate some of the factors that contribute to memory. Mm-hmm. But in order for McConnell to have gone down this road, the first thing he has to do is teach worms something.
1: Yes.
0: So let's run through McConnell's research program that you talk about in the story.
1: So he started doing experiments, memory experiments with planarians in the late 50s while he was getting his PhD. At first, he was honestly just interested in seeing if the worms, which, you know, have a simple brain, have neurons and synapses, could form memories to begin with. And to do that, he ran them through these sort of what were at the time quite standard experiments in behavioral psychology, these classical conditioning experiments, only he substituted worms for rats, dogs, and pigeons. He would expose the worms to a bright light and then shock them. And when they get shocked, planarians have this involuntary scrunch response. They scrunch up their bodies. And after enough trials, repeated trials, McConnell found that the worms would scrunch their bodies in response to the bright light alone, which indicated that they remembered being shocked and were anticipating that happening again when they saw the bright light. So they made the association between the neutral stimulus, the light, and the scrunch. And that in of itself was significant, that worms can be classically conditioned, that they can learn in the same way that a dog can learn.
0: This is also assuming that planarians have eyes, light sensing organs.
1: Yep.
0: So that bright light is going to affect them in some way.
1: Yep.
0: That they respond to light in other conditions, and that shock, the scrunching, is a very consistent response that they will have to that stimulus, right?
1: Yes.
0: Okay. This is like the bell for dinner time for your dog, or when I shake the leash and my dog comes running to the door, he is conditioned to know that that's his moment.
1: Yeah.
0: Okay, so McConnell was able to teach these worms something.
1: Yeah. That was kind of his first big published paper. But then he started playing around with the cool regenerative capacity of planarians. So he started experimenting to see if the worms that regenerated from a cut-up trained worm would also scrunch their bodies in anticipation to the light. And he found that not only did the regenerated worm that regenerated from the tailless head retain that training, but so did the worm that regenerated from the headless tail, which indicated that some aspect of the memory was stored outside of the head. He kept going and he started cutting up the worms into smaller and smaller pieces. It got into sort of Frankenstein's lab territory. He was cutting the heads of trained worms off and attaching them to decapitated worms. He was grinding up trained worms and injecting them into other worms. And then finally, when he remembered that some kinds of planarians are cannibals, he started feeding ground up trained worms to naive worms. And that is what really made him famous, because the cannibal worms did seem to have, quote unquote, eaten the memory, or eaten the engram, if you will, of the trained worm. And more often than not, they were doing that same scrunch response when they were exposed to light, even though they had just eaten a worm that had gone through that whole experience. So McConnell was very media savvy. Like I said earlier, he was a former radio personality. So he started really promoting this idea, going on the radio, going on television, doing magazine articles, writing op-eds, speaking really broadly about a future where memory transfers will be possible at the human level, where students might be able to eat professor burgers in order to learn without studying. He started calling himself McCannibal. He referred to the worm memory transfers as his Mau Mau hypothesis, which unfortunately was a racist allusion to cannibalism in African tribes. God. And all of this time, he's publishing all these findings himself in his sort of wacky countercultural magazine. So none of that really sat well with his peers. It made him very famous. It earned his lab a lot of funding. He got accelerated tenure at the University of Michigan, but it all kind of went off the rails after a few years.
0: I think we can start to see where it's going to go off the rails before we get there. We've all encountered wacky, irreverent scientists before, but they didn't give themselves nicknames like McCannibal. They certainly didn't go to these lengths to promote their work with phrases like Professor Burgers. Like that, in the context of cannibalism, that means something different than what he initially intended it to.
1: Yeah.
0: And then you're talking about the satirical journal, which I want to hear a little bit more about. But this is beyond, you say he's a product of his time, but even in that period, this is, I have to assume the academic establishment was unhappy with this sort of general approach to promoting one's own work, but also doing it in a way that was so over the top, comical. I mean, how else do we describe it?
1: he was a big fan of humor in science, and he didn't want to take himself too seriously. I think he was very influenced by his students and the kind of mood on campus. They really broke the mold with this guy, you know? He really went with it, and I think ultimately that was a detriment to him. I think in his mind he thought he was popularizing an important idea. He was making science exciting to young people. He was updating the state-old academy for the revolutionary period in which he was living. He did a lot of grandstanding at scientific associations and conventions, which also didn't earn him any fans. But he did also have a lot of peers and friends. A lot of reputable people wrote for his wacky countercultural journal, too. It just became a little bit confusing, separating the humor from the serious science and drawing a line that would protect the actual idea rather than the popular interpretation of it.
0: Tell me a little bit about this journal.
1: Yeah, the Worm Runner's Digest, which already is an incredible name. It started out because when he published his first papers, he got a lot of interest from school children who were interested in doing similar experiments for high school science fairs. And so he and the students published a 14-page little mimeographed thing about how to train planarian worms, where to get them, and how to take care of them, which he would send out to schools and to anybody who asked. Ultimately, it had a circulation of, I think, 2,500. It was in a lot of libraries. A lot of people read it, and it became kind of the countercultural paper of record in science at its time. It was full of amazing planarian single-panel cartoons, many of whom would probably be inscrutable to anyone who doesn't work with these worms closely, but there's lots of, like, pretty great gags.
0: We've got a few in the story people should check out, and they're pretty in the weeds. Like, those are in jokes, and those are the most public-friendly we could find. Some of the other ones just make no sense at
1: Some
0: all.
1: Some of them are baffling. There's a lot of spoof articles, so scientists writing under pseudonyms, fake scientific articles about silly subjects. A lot of, like, commentary and op-eds that McConnell himself would write. It was really kind of a home to any iconoclastic scientists and their students to contribute to, and ultimately became kind of a cult classic. At a certain point, it got confusing to a lot of the readers which parts of the journal were serious and which parts weren't. So McConnell ultimately split out the serious papers and published them on the back. So one half would be the comics and the spoofs, and then you'd flip it over upside down and then read the serious stuff, and vice versa, I guess. It's a little bit of an allusion to cutting planarians in half, I think. And the serious half was called the Journal of Behavioral Psychology, and the non-serious half was called the Worm Runner's Digest.
0: I mean, the idea of a purely satirical scientific journal sounds awesome.
1: I know.
0: The wrinkle comes in the fact that this is where he was publishing all of his research in the context of everything he was doing in the public. Yeah. And that just makes for a very difficult cocktail at the end of the day.
1: It wasn't exactly peer reviewed, right? So it was difficult to take his work seriously.
0: But people can send away to scientific supply companies to get planarians delivered. Yeah. I'm assuming that a lot of kids tried to replicate these experiments in science class or in their science fairs. You said that other researchers were, in fact, reading his work and taking it seriously, and presumably that would then lead to more research that was building on this. However, it sounds like that's where we start to run into some problems.
1: Yeah, it's kind of interesting. This is sort of the core mystery of the story for me, is that planarian memory transfer was never really definitively disproven. I mean, there were a lot of studies published in McConnell's time that did replicate his experiments successfully. And like you said, the cannibal worms became a staple of high school science fairs. You know, McConnell made himself available to students, but there's anecdotal evidence that school children were able to do it. But then there were other studies that were more inconclusive or didn't show memory transfer, and some of those studies were a lot more high profile. There was a famous one done by the Nobel Prize winning chemist Melvin Calvin that was inconclusive. And McConnell at the time argued that people who didn't manage to replicate his results just didn't have the right experimental technique, that they just didn't know how to work with the worms. And there was a lot of debate about it at the time, which was never really settled. And so honestly, in the midst of all that kind of controversy and scuttlebutt, a lot of experimentalists just moved on to other organisms. And there are actually a couple of studies published in the mid to late 60s showing memory transfer in rats. That later proved to be inconclusive, but by then everyone was over the whole worm thing, and McConnell's lab closed down in 1971. And he kind of disappeared into obscurity after that. It's only really recently that neuroscientists started thinking seriously again about the questions that he was asking.
0: It wasn't that it was widely disproven. It just got, like, replication was not easy. It didn't work really well. And people, like you said, they moved on to experimental setups in behavior and learning that were just more consistent, easier to execute, that made more sense than this one. But it sort of lingered, this idea of transferable memory.
1: Yeah, but more as a cautionary tale than as anything else. I mean, when I spoke to the scientists who are working in this area now, they were saying that these memory experiments are broadly considered to be kind of an embarrassment. You know, something teachers tell to their students to warn them off of bad science. But it has still kind of lingered in the lore. A lot of neuroscientists have kind of a secret fondness for these experiments just because of how strange and interesting they are. And anecdotally, I was told by some researchers that people have tried in the past to replicate McConnell's experiments and just haven't published their results because, again, it's been inconclusive or negative. But it is something that has remained a subject of private fascination for a lot of scientists.
0: Well, you just mentioned scientists who are working in this area now.
1: Yeah.
0: Which means this idea of learning existing somewhere outside of the brain has at least persisted. And there's a group of researchers now who are examining this idea again, afresh, maybe is the way to put it.
1: Yeah.
0: Of can memories be transferred, and even specifically involving planarians. So tell us a little bit about what work is happening now.
1: Yeah, so a big part of my piece is about a cognitive scientist named Sam Gershman at Harvard, who normally studies sort of cellular scale memory. He looks at memory and learning in unicellular creatures to see what kind of intracellular molecular memory phenomena they have and that we might have inherited or might have been preserved in our neurons. But he's one of these scientists who has long been fascinated by McConnell's experiments because an organism that has something that's observable in its behavior, that's regenerative, I mean, that's a really interesting potential model organism for memory research. Even though this stuff has been discounted for the last generation and change, he's someone who's seen a lot of interesting memory phenomena in very simple creatures. So he was a bit more open to the idea that McConnell could have been onto something. So he tried very valiantly to try to reproduce these experiments using all the original protocol. He went to such extents. It was such a saga. I talked to him off and on for over almost a year. And every time I talked to him, there was some new wrinkle. It was like, oh, well, this strain of planarian didn't work. But don't worry, I've sent my research assistant to Michigan to fish out wild planarians from bodies of water that McConnell would have had access to back in the 60s. So we're definitely going to get it now. Oh, that one didn't work either. We're going to go get planarians from the Charles River. We're going to get planarians from Eugene. At one point, they even actually connected with McConnell's old lab assistants who are in their 90s and who live in Oregon and went and talked to them for days about what they remembered about these experiments. They scanned every back issue of the Wormrunner's Digest looking for clues as to, you know, what they were doing wrong, and they just never managed to make it happen. They didn't even get to the memory transfer part of McConnell's work. They couldn't get the worms to classically condition to begin with. So they recently reported their negative results, and they're pretty certain about it, that whatever was going on in the 60s, it's not happening now. The planarians are uneducable. It's kind of a sad story, but it's not the end of the story, because there is actually a lot of interesting memory transfer research happening in other worm species and other organisms. So it may be that McConnell had the right idea, but he just had the wrong species.
0: Let's track this back a little bit, because you mentioned going all over to source planarians.
1: Mm-hmm.
0: In Gershman's initial experiments, he's not able to get the planarians to learn, and they wouldn't learn, meaning the experiment that you described earlier with the shock and the light and the scrunch just wasn't happening?
1: Yeah, I mean, the only thing that was really different in terms of what he was doing was that back in McConnell's day, all the scoring was done manually. So they would have two lab assistants with a clipboard looking to see if and when the worm scrunched its body or did something else. Ultimately, planarians are kind of ambiguous creatures. They're sort of a Rorschach test because their bodies are very fluid and weird, and there's a lot of movements that they make that could be misinterpreted for a scrunch, for example. So they added a machine learning pipeline to their study. You know, they really like documented everything very clearly, and they cross-referenced it with the manual scoring, and there was no indication that anything was really happening in terms of classical conditioning as much as they wanted it to. I mean, they really wanted it to, so that's saying something. But there's no way to really compare it with the stuff from McConnell's period, because there's no footage of what the worms were doing in the 60s. All we have is the human scoring.
0: The suggestion here would be a little bit of scientific wishful thinking.
1: Possibly.
0: Taking place in the 60s. They're seeing a response, and they're marking it as a scrunch or something like that. But under modern scrutiny, it's just not holding up. Is the idea that we're never going to be able to use the amazing regenerative capacity of these worms to study memory?
1: Yeah, I mean, at least not in this context, not in this sort of classical conditioning framework. There actually has been other research done on Plumerian memory and learning. There was a paper published in 2013 by Michael Levin's lab at Tufts that did show Plumerian learning in a totally different context. I mean, not this cut and dry classical conditioning of McConnell's experiments, but a more subtle environmental familiarization that persisted over some weeks. So it's not totally the end of the road, and there are plenty of other things we can study with planarians and take advantage of this regenerative capacity. But when it comes to this sort of clear classical conditioning, there's lots of different theories. I mean, one, of course, like you say, is that McConnell maybe didn't get the worms to learn either, and that he and his assistants just subconsciously, subjectively scored their responses in favor of a more exciting result. Another theory that is not 100% discountable is that the worms themselves stopped being able to learn in the intervening years, but there was some genetic drift or some pollution or something, and they just don't have the capacity anymore. I mean, Gershman doesn't believe that, but there was some discussion of that.
0: At least they entertained the idea that we just might have lived at this one moment when millions of years of Flannarian history like just changed, and they all changed somehow.
1: Yeah. And then, of course, the other idea is that potentially Gershman, you know, like all the people who tried and failed to reproduce McConnell's work in the 60s, did something wrong, too. We don't know for sure. I mean, he certainly went above and beyond, so I don't think that's necessarily the possibility, but it should be considered, I suppose, as well.
0: Right. So if that line of research doesn't appear to have a great future, you've mentioned other worms. What worms are we talking about in that context?
1: Yeah, memory transfer research is back. Maybe not in planarians, but in C. elegans worms, which are microscopic nematodes. They're a staple model organism in biology labs. They've been shown to have associative learning, and there's been some really interesting research coming out of Princeton and Colleen Murphy's lab that shows that C. elegans worms, naive C. elegans worms, can pick up a learned aversion to a certain bacterial pathogen by eating or even swimming around in the kind of puree of other worms who have learned the hard way. They identified a segment of genetic material, a retrotransposon, that appears to carry that memory. There's been some work in India showing that C. elegans worms release these little like lipid particles that contain genetic information into their environment, which other worms can absorb and learn from. So it's promising with C. elegans worms. And they're certainly like a much more established model organism and a lot more tractable and easy to work with, a lot more legible than the kind of fluid and goopy planarians. And then there's been some really interesting work out of UCLA and David Glansman's lab in

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1: Eventually to the kind of stuff that we at Quanta love to talk about, which is, you know, molecular genetics. So it was a great piece. I think everyone should check it out, if for no other reason than to see what a planarian researcher in the 1960s thought was funny. I don't think it's funny to us now. Maybe Gershman and his colleagues have a different take on it, but I encourage everyone to go see your story. Thanks for coming on the show.
2: Well, thanks for having me.
1: Before we let you go, we always like to ask our guests for a recommendation. So what's exciting your imagination this week?
2: I mean, honestly, my recommendation is to spend some time with the Worm Runner's Digest, because there was an anthology of material that was made in the 60s called The Worm Returns. It's on the Internet Archive for free. It's just a really fun afternoon read. It's full of all these crazy worm cartoons and spoof articles and commentary. And if you're interested in this period of scientific history, the culture of it, I really advise you to spend some time with it. It's a lot of fun.
1: Yeah, great historical document. Also on Quanta this week, you can read a story about the crazy forces that arise when cells divide and a visual tour of our capital S science attempts to trap the elusive ghostly neutrino. We talked a little bit about what a great communicator James McConnell was, so let's hear from him. We're going to leave you today with a clip from a 1966 lecture series. His talk is called Cannibals, Chemicals, and Memory. This comes to us from the Drs. Nicholas and Dorothy Cummings Center for the History of Psychology at the University of Akron.
3: And if nothing else, you're going to learn a great deal about the informal history of science. I hope you'll listen to that, because textbooks like to pretend that scientists are completely objective, that we're men in white coats who hear no evil and see no evil and certainly do no evil. And the truth of the matter is, of course, that we're as human as the next person. We all make dreadful mistakes. We are biased against certain things that occur to us, both in our laboratories and outside of our laboratories. And these biases and these bits of humanity are an integral part of science. Anyone who doesn't understand this misunderstands science entirely.
1: If you've been enjoying the Quanta podcast, please take a moment to rate the show and leave a review. 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I'm Quanta's editor-in-chief, Samir Patel. Funding decisions by the Simons Foundation have no influence on the selection of topics, guests, or other editorial decisions in this podcast or in Quanta Magazine. 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The production team is Ali Budner, Deborah J. Balthazar, Genevieve Sponsler, and Tommy Bazarian. The executive producer of PRX Productions is Jocelyn Gonzalez. From Quanta Magazine, Simon France and myself provide editorial guidance with support from Samuel Velasco, Simone Barr, and Michael Kenyon-Golo. Our theme music is from APM Music. 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
4: The judge sits right here in his robe, and he sets up just like he would in the courtroom with his clerk and everybody right here. And he even has his nameplate. It's just like court here.
5: This is Leroy Perry. He's the reentry coordinator at the New Orleans Mission, one of the city's largest homeless shelters.
4: A lot of the people that are homeless and hang around here and come here for our services, they have legal problems hanging over their head that if they can't get to, they're afraid to get to. And this is very reassuring to them, because the judge comes here and we let them know we are not trying to take anybody to jail. We're trying to get your problem resolved. And that's what they do. They bring them here and they get it resolved.
5: To understand why Louisiana's highest volume criminal court holds sessions at a homeless shelter is to understand how intertwined the criminal justice system has become with homelessness in New Orleans. This is Unprisoned. I'm Eve Abrams.
6: People who come through this system are poor.
5: Brandy

0: Shooter is the social worker for the Orleans Parish Defenders and Municipal Court. People who work there call it Muni. Orleans Parish Defenders, OPD, represent around 85% of the people arrested in Orleans Parish, which means 85% of the people arrested are at or below the poverty level. Brandy's job is to keep these clients out of jail by getting them back into school or into a substance abuse program or maybe a bed, whatever each person needs.
1: You know, a lot of our clients come because they were panhandling or they have a mental illness crisis in public and the cops don't know what else to do with them but to arrest them, or their families don't know what else to do but call the cops. And then they end up in the system. They end up spending a couple of days in jail and getting court costs and fines and fees.
0: And those are hard to pay when you don't have a job, never mind a reliable place to sleep. OPD estimates that at least a quarter of their municipal court clients are homeless. At least one-third suffer with some level of mental illness. The numbers are so high, Muni holds three specialized courts: mental health, human trafficking, and homeless court. Homeless people are usually charged with public intoxication or obstruction of a passageway from, say, sleeping, or trespassing, say, sleeping in an abandoned building. Some people are arrested so frequently, the judges know them by sight. Lauren Anderson is a public defender with OPD. She has one client who's been arrested 186 times.
2: But these aren't people who are walking around with iPhones and calendars, and I mean, some of them don't even know where they are, what day of the week it is. So remembering that I need to be in Section B of municipal court a month and a half from now is just impossible. And they'll say things to us like, well, I remember getting this ticket from this officer, but then one day it rained and my ticket got wet. And people don't believe that, but that is an actual thing that happens. These are people who are sleeping under bridges.
0: A ticket or summons from a police officer or a subpoena from the court is a sheet of paper and pretty much the only way someone knows when to appear in court. You can call the clerk of court, but if you don't know what section you're in and call the wrong clerk, or your name was spelled incorrectly in the system, or your birthday is off, chances are no one will find your case. So one day, Lauren Anderson, the public defender, she was in court trying to figure out a better way to resolve cases for her homeless clients, many of whom just don't come to the courthouse.
2: And so it started as kind of an idea to go to the mission and take a bus there and just try to pick everybody up and bring them here one day. And Judge Early's like, why don't we go there?
3: Right.
0: That's Judge Early.
3: I came up with the idea, well, it might be easier. We just came down to the mission and brought the court down there.
4: Traffic over there, municipal was right here.
5: Traffic over there.
0: The first time Judge Early brought his staff and city attorneys to the New Orleans mission, it was such a success that the second time, he convinced Judge Jones from traffic court to come too. Inside the mission's main building, public defender Laura Bigsby stands outside the chapel with a clipboard. She's waiting to ask people if they want to see one of the judges about a case. It involves some logistics.
6: So we can access the court database outside of the court building. So we have a couple people at the court, and we basically are like texting and emailing and calling names. Then he's running it on the database and reporting back to us, like emailing, faxing, whatever it takes to get some information about the case back over here. So it's not the most efficient, but
0: worth it. The idea is to clear warrants for arrest, called attachments, so that the next time these folks interact with the police, they won't get arrested and booked into jail.
6: So it sounds like people are not even sure what their legal status is a lot of the time. Sometimes people know that they missed court, but a lot of times people have, you know, court cases in four different courts over a span of several different years, and they have no clue, you know, which one they resolved, which one they missed court on, what happened with the case, what they were even charged with.
7: Sometimes it's the fear of you not knowing the outcome, and nobody wants negativity and wants to hear no or rejection. And this is a more friendlier setting, and not police or anything. You know, sometimes people have a fear of the law unnecessarily.
0: Stanley Walsh and his friend Tanyelle are waiting to see a judge. They're sitting in the courtroom, which is more often the living room of the mission's transitional house.
7: You know that they're genuinely trying to help you in this situation, so you're more willing to just come try to rectify your problems.
8: Once you come here, you're not in a position where you don't know if you're going to walk out. You see what I mean? So it's one of those things. You come to a neutral ground and outside of the courthouse, and you have a possibility of actually leaving.
0: This fear of court is common, but people are almost never taken into custody simply for showing up in court. In fact, Desiree Charbonnet, the chief judge of municipal court, says

0: Because when cases don't involve guns or violence, she does anything she can not to lock up a defendant.
1: I'm always looking for ways to divert nonviolent offenders from the criminal justice system because I just, over the years, I've not seen that having any kind of a positive effect on crime or on their lives either.
2: For every dollar you spend on mental health and substance abuse treatment, you have downstream savings of up to $3 in the criminal justice system.
0: Jeffrey Rouse is the Orleans Parish Coroner. In Louisiana, that means he's in charge where mental health and the legal system intersect. It's estimated that nationally, about one-third of chronically homeless people have untreated mental illness. Rouse says once someone's wrapped up in the system, it's a little too late. You can still treat that person, but the real savings of lives and money is in primary prevention.
2: The bottom line is that New Orleans can be a very, very tough place to grow a brain. From difficulty accessing economic equality to access to good nutritious food to access to good education to lead poisoning to early exposure to trauma.
0: We can't fix these systemic problems by arresting people and locking them up. But the court can help. Take David Young. His case was complicated. It involved a domestic abuse charge, and at one point, he was suicidal. But through municipal court, he was sent to a mental health facility, and then a drug class. Young came to the Mission to see his public defender, and the judge.
3: He shook my hand, he remembered who I was, and when I walked in, I said, "Judge, thank you again for saving my life." He did. The judge really saved my life. And he showed concern and just wanting to see me live instead of die.
0: Judge Early told David Young his fines were dismissed. He had no court costs, and his 1 year of unsupervised probation was complete.
3: There's nothing on my back now, and I don't have anything to be concerned about as far as for court, and that really feels good.
0: Which is exactly the point, to get people out of the system so they can move forward with their lives. Unprisoned is brought to you by WWNO and Finding America, produced by the Association of Independents and Radio, with financial support from the MacArthur Foundation. 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I'm Eve Abrams. 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

0: And now, an ode to sampling. You know, photography had a hard time being considered a fine art. And with good reason. Painting, sculpting, drawing, these are fine arts. They depend on the precision of the hand. Human error is evident in fine art. Creative spirit is evident in fine art. But the camera is a mere machine, and a machine can only duplicate. Machines can only follow algorithms to mass produce a single product ad infinitum. The delicacy of the human condition could never be evident in something requiring such a small percentage of human participation. Or so we thought. The camera is to the image what the print press is to words, a device designed for mass production. The ability to create a single image that can be distributed to as many people as desired is not only an economically sound investment, but a noble attempt to contribute to the collective consciousness. You see, if we all see the same picture, then we all have a shared experience to use to bring us closer together. But what about rarity? How can we judge what is original when there is no original? The value of fine art depends on the hand. A painter can never repeat his own brushstrokes, so we flock to museums to see the one and only Mona Lisa, or a piece from Picasso's Blue Period. But the photograph depends on the eye. A camera will only replicate the objects within the viewfinder, exactly as they are. No interpretation here. All of the art is left to post-production. It seems as if we're on a grim path here. More technology equals less human. Less human equals less authenticity. Less authenticity equals less value. Less value equals broke artists.
1: For my next experiment, ladies and gentlemen, I would appreciate the loan of any small personal object from your pocket. A key, a box of matches, a coin.
2: Key it is. Good, sir. Hold it up 10 feet over your head and watch out for the slightest hint of hanky-panky. And behold, before our very eyes, a transformation.
3: This is Bendix, the Tomorrow People.

0: Although it was neither created by nor restricted to hip-hop, no other music is as heavily steeped in the tradition of sampling. There are various theories for this, such as...
1: The government, I shall say, has taken away the music programs out of school. You know, like in the days when I was going to school, you could take trombone or saxophone or guitar or drums, and you were taught theory and harmony and all that kind of stuff, you know, composition. Now the kids don't have any of that. So all they can depend on is the OGs. And, excuse me, the old timers, the young timers, you know, to guide them. So I think maybe that's why they sample so much.
2: Can't touch this.
0: But at the end of the day, sampling is the atom of hip-hop music. And sampling machines are the musical equivalent of a camera, taking a snapshot of sound exactly as it is to be manipulated, replicated, and transformed.
3: I mean, I think that's the greatest explosion of artistic innovation to me was when sampling technology was available, but the sampling laws were not yet in place, so we had free rein to create what Prince Paul created for De La Soul, what the Bomb Squad created for Public Enemy, what the Dust Brothers created on the Beastie Boys' second album. And it always seemed clear to me that we were creating something new and valuable and adhering to the same creative process that everyone has throughout the history of music, just the technology allows us to do it in a different way by manipulating the actual recordings.
0: Now, similar to photography, the music industry is also one benefiting heavily from the economics of replication. And in that same breath, it is also an industry experiencing the conundrum of originality.
4: The argument that a sampler is no different from any other instrument is absurd. It's absurd because no other instrument allows you simply and easily to take someone else's life's work and put your name on it.
0: But, just like photography, sampling's case to be considered a fine art lies in its process. Sampling is a collage art. It uses bits and pieces of pre-existing bits and pieces.

0: the combination of those pieces that's never been seen or heard before. It's those combinations that reflect the human hand that put them together. Those combinations are authentic, and as such, they're valuable.
1: Perhaps it's a little easier to take a piece of music than it is to learn how to play a guitar or something. True. Just like it's probably easier to snap a picture with that camera than it is to actually paint a picture. But what the photographer is to the painter is what the modern producer and DJ and computer musician is to the instrumentalist.
0: The contribution that hip-hop has made to music cannot be swept aside by a petty theft charge. My name is Scott Free, and this is Rip and Rebound.
2: And all they can basically relate to is the OGs.
0: Peace. Just want to shout out all of those whose support makes this work possible. The National Black Programming Consortium, Public Radio Exchange. 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Thank you so sincerely for lending your ear to this work. This is a dedication to my Uncle Will Jones. May he rest in peace. Until next time.
3: When first the flush of a newborn sun fell on the green and gold, our father Adam sat under the tree and scratched with a stick in the mold. The first rude sketch that the world had seen was joy to his mighty heart, till the devil whispered behind the leaves, "It's pretty, but is it art?"
4: This is Bird Note. As a flock of ducks lift off from a marsh, their wings reveal large patches of powder blue and emerald. These dabbling ducks are called blue-winged teal. They're petite birds, noticeably smaller than mallards. The male's blue-gray head has a bright white crescent at the base of the bill, and his cinnamon sides and underparts are peppered with dark dots. Females are mottled grayish-brown. Blue-winged teal are long-distance migrants, traveling from nesting areas in Canada and the U.S. to South America for the winter. They feed in shallow water, with a preference during the breeding season for snails and fly larvae. In fall and winter, they seek out plant matter, especially seeds. Blue-winged teal pair up during the winter and migrate together in spring to a nesting area, often to where the female was born. There, the female will lay about 10 eggs, which hatch after 3 weeks. Once the eggs hatch, mother and ducklings walk away from the nest area within 24 hours, never to return to their nest again. Within just weeks, the young will be flying and ready to join their parents in their great migration south. For Bird Note, I'm Michael Stein.
5: Twenty years ago, only a handful of Midwesterners had heard of a gamelan. And fewer still knew how to play the Indonesian instruments, which is why in his early days in Minnesota, Joko Sutrisno had some awkward phone conversations.
6: The first year I came here, somebody called me, "Joko, could you please come to my school and teach gamelan for an hour?" And then I said, What?
5: The gamelan, you see, is a big unwieldy collection of gongs, xylophones, metallophones, and drums. So he'd have to explain to callers.
6: Okay, well, we need a 15-foot truck to load the instrument, and then, you know, need two or three hours to unpack and so on. So it's very challenging to describe what the gamelan is, because gamelan is designed for communal. You cannot just play an instrument by itself.
5: Joko grew up playing the gamelan in an Indonesian village. His father was the local expert, which meant he spent pretty much all of his free time experimenting with the instrument. After college, he landed a teaching job at Victoria University in Wellington, New Zealand.
6: I have 2 degrees. Number one was classical gamelan music, and then the other one is new compositions.
5: In New Zealand, a professor friend told him about an opportunity to teach in a place he'd never heard of.
6: My family and I came to Minnesota in 1995 through the Super Club. Their opportunity to become a gamelan teacher. I'm excited because I will be able to apply my own discovery of teaching gamelan.
5: After about 5 years here, Joko and his wife founded Suminar, an Indonesian culture nonprofit. He holds residencies at schools across the state.
7: He's figured it out.
5: That's Karen Howard. She's a professor of music at the University of St. Thomas.
7: He's figured out how to work with Western ears in a way that brings the tradition in its entirety.
5: While gamelan is traditionally taught orally, Joko incorporates numbers to teach Americans.
7: So he started creating kind of a numeric representation to help people latch in a little more quickly. We started bringing Joko in, and everybody just fell in love with him immediately.
5: Joko's next goal is to open an Indonesian culture center that would teach Minnesotans not just music, but language, puppetry, dance, and the culinary arts. He says young Indonesian Americans are beginning to lose touch with their heritage.
6: There's some people, some parents that start to realize that, hey, when I bring my kid to visit their grandparent in Indonesia, they only speak English. That was kind of, whoa, what should we do, right? So they realize now, actually, I have to teach them how to speak Indonesian, right? So we don't have that class.
5: But the community center will. For KFAI, I'm Dan Greenwood.
8: This is Bird Note. Ornithologist and poet J. Drew Lanham often writes about his experience as a black man in the outdoors, both the joy of being in nature and the racism he faces in the field. Sometimes that's led him to bird in places that others might overlook. And one time, looking for sparrows, inspired a poem celebrating these little brown birds.
9: Sparrow envy. Were I the sparrow, brown-backed, skittish, and small, I would find haven in thorniest thickets, search far and wide for fields lain fallow, treasure the unkempt, worship the unmown, covet the weed-strewn row. I would slink between sedges, chip unseen from brambles, skulk deep within hedges, and desire the ditches grown wild. I would find great joy in the mist-sodden morning, sing humble pleas from the highest weeds, and plead for the gray days to stay.
8: Want to hear more poetry about birds? 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I'm Mark Bramhill.

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6: Tutto santo, tutto santo, tutto santo.
7: I got my seasonal vaccinations a few weeks ago, and when I did, they set off a suite of biochemical activity in my body. The end result was the formation of cells that are primed to activate my immune system if they encounter a particular virus. Immunologists refer to this as a memory. In fact, the class of cells is called memory cells because they keep a biochemical record of a past experience, exposure to these viral proteins. That's a bit of a special case, and it's driven by the entire immune system. But in general, memory is something that we think about in terms of brains, and something that only whole multicellular creatures with nervous systems do. But why do we feel the need to lock the idea of memory into the brain? Why can't a vaccination be a traditional memory? And can that also apply to what, say, single-celled creatures do to respond to their environments? Or what about even individual cells in our own bodies? Welcome to the Quanta Podcast, where we explore the frontiers of fundamental science and math. I'm Samir Patel, editor-in-chief of Quanta Magazine. We clearly aren't the first to bring up this question about memory. There are some neuroscientists out there puzzling over it, and as you might expect, actually testing whether cells themselves have a form of memory. Science journalist and Quanta contributing writer Claire L. Evans explored their work in a recent story called What Can a Cell Remember? And she's here with us to talk about the piece and a little about the philosophy and sociology of science itself. Welcome to the show, Claire.
8: Thank you so much for having me.
7: Yeah, thank you. We start every conversation the same way by asking, what's the big idea? What are we exploring today?
8: It's that for the better part of the last century, we've thought about memory as being an intercellular phenomenon purely, like that it's just the consequence of collections of neurons in our brains wiring together in a phenomenon called synaptic plasticity. But there's all this really interesting new research that's showing that single cells and unicellular organisms can also remember past experiences without the benefit of a brain or a complex nervous system, which means that memory is just something bigger, more ancient, and not solely the province of neural networks in the brain.
7: Amazing. So before you embarked on reporting this story, did you have a personal conception of what you think a memory is? Like, what is a memory to you?
8: Man, I mean, definitions in this piece were so thorny. It's one of these words, memory. It's like cognition or learning or intelligence. It means very different things for different people. And I often find in my work that the most basic concepts are always the most contested ones.
7: Yeah.
8: I mean, I think of memory as a subjective phenomenon, as in, like, I remember my childhood, you remember your childhood.
7: Yeah.
8: For a neuroscientist, a memory is something more behavioral. It's what remains after experience to change future behaviors. So the only way to measure it is to look at what an organism does as the result of having a memory. Like, I remember my childhood, so I cried or I smiled.

0: Or maybe if I were a mouse, it would be like, I remember that scary maze, so I'm going to go in the other direction. You know, it's easy to measure behaviors, but that definition kind of starts to break down at different scales. And, you know, in this piece, I'm looking at memory at the scale of the cell. And at the scale of the cell, we might see some teeny tiny behaviors that suggest a memory was formed. And I'll talk about those, I'm sure. But where do you draw the line between a behavior and something more subtle, like a chemical change? And there might be things happening in a cell that don't manifest as behavior, but nonetheless are part of memory formation. So, yeah, it's really complicated.
1: As many different definitions of memory as there might be, would we consider that behavioral one that neuroscientists use kind of the prevailing wisdom, like the dominant narrative about what a memory is, that it is measurable in behavior?
0: That is definitely how neuroscientists think about memory, yeah.
1: Okay.
0: I spoke to one neuroscientist, Nikolai Kukushkin, who was saying that that definition is prevalent because it is the easiest to measure, and it became the standard definition for his discipline. But yeah, again, it's something that breaks down. Actually, the definition I like the best is one that a cognitive scientist I interviewed for the piece, Sam Gershman at Harvard, gave me. He basically said that memory is not a biological phenomenon. It's actually a physical one. Any physical medium that allows information to persist over time carries information about the past. So a chip in a stone is a memory. Footsteps in dirt are memories. Vaccinations are memories. Scars are memories. What biological systems have done, he said, is to kind of evolve to harness these physical processes that retain information and use them for their own adaptive purposes. And I mean, that's maybe a bit of a philosophical reframing, but I think it's useful, and it certainly helps you get outside of that brain-centric model of memory and start thinking about it more broadly.
1: Yeah, I want to get into that philosophical side of it later in the conversation. Let's start with this idea that there is some evidence in the natural world that whether it's unicellular creatures or something else can remember things without a nervous system. So a nervous system is not a prerequisite to develop even the behavioral definition of memory. Does that sound right?
0: Yeah, totally. I mean, plenty of brainless organisms can remember. They just use different mechanisms. If you look at slime molds, they leave behind these chemical traces in their environment that help them map where they've been. And that's a form of externalized spatial memory. Ants have brains, but they do the same thing with pheromones. Bacteria, in the process of chemotaxis, as they're moving towards more favorable environments, they're constantly comparing their current and previous conditions. Effectively, that operates as memory, even if it's a different mechanism. So these are just all these ancient, more basal forms of memory that neuroscience hasn't previously considered to be part of its ken, but they certainly are everywhere in nature.
1: I love how in the story you track back to a set of experiments from curious scientists when this first started to emerge. Now, science probably for a long time had a very human-centered view of what constituted memory. So I wonder if you can tell us a little bit about some of these first curious people that examine the phenomenon of aneural memory, memory without a nervous system.
0: Yeah. I mean, what was so interesting about this piece for me as a writer is that the entire field of cellular memory research was effectively forgotten. Like, it's a great metaphor, and it's now being re-remembered by a new generation of scientists. But it goes back to the 1900s. A zoologist named Herbert Spencer Jennings, who wrote this book called The Behavior of the Lower Organisms, and he did a lot of experiments on unicellular creatures, but one particularly interesting one on the ciliate Stentor roselli, which is this trumpet-shaped ciliate. It's actually quite big. It's visible to the naked eye. If you've ever had like an aquarium, you've probably seen one stuck to the side of your aquarium. It can be found in freshwater ponds and lakes all around the world. It anchors itself to its environment with a sticky foot called a holdfast, and it uses cilia to waft food particles into its mouth. What Jennings did is that he systematically bothered this tiny creature with squirts of red dye. And what he found was that over time, it would ratchet up its response to that irritation. So at first, it would bend away from the dye and try to avoid it. And when that didn't work, it would reverse the direction of its ciliates and kind of spit back at the pipette. And if that didn't work, then it would shrink back into its little holdfast and hide out for a few seconds. And if that didn't work, and if all else had failed, it would pull up stakes and swim away elsewhere and set up shop somewhere else. So we have, in these experiments, a creature that, again, has no nervous system, has no brain, doesn't have two neurons to scratch together, but it's responding to its experience with this hierarchy of behaviors. And each of those behaviors requires some prior knowledge of what happened with the previous one, right? Like, don't swim away until you've tried everything else. And that implies that the ciliate remembers what happened to it before. That's the earliest example of this kind of work with unicellular organisms, but there was also some work done in the 50s. A scientist named Beatrice Gelber at the University of Chicago. Interesting character. She came to science late in life after her kids had left the house and was sort of an iconoclast. But she conducted this series of experiments with paramecium, training them, essentially, to associate a metal wire with food. The analogy I use in the piece is like Pavlov's petri dish. These were studies of associative learning in cells. So the same way that Pavlov's dogs would salivate at the sound of a bell, these paramecium would move towards a wire that had been coated in bacteria previously. So these are like experiments that showed that cells are maybe capable of remembering and some form of associative learning. But both of these threads were kind of abandoned because they went against the prevailing orthodoxy of their time. You know, in Jennings' time, it was believed that unicellular creatures were driven by tropisms, which are kind of automatic responses to external factors like light and chemical gradients and gravity. So all this evidence that they found didn't fit into the prevailing models, and their work was pretty much forgotten. I mean, Gelber disappeared from science in the 60s, and Jennings' work was considered to be not reproducible until very recently.
1: And I'd love to hear about that. So I'm assuming that because we're talking about it, it's not exactly forgotten anymore. So tell us a little bit about the neuroscientists that you interviewed for this story who essentially revived Jennings' path of research.
0: Yeah. This is kind of where a really interesting scientist named Jeremy Gunawardena figures into the story. And Gunawardena actually trained as a mathematician. He's a systems biologist now. Until this year, he was at Harvard Medical School. He just set up a cellular learning lab at University Pompeu Fabra in Barcelona. Mm-hmm. In 2010, he heard about these experiments with Stentor Roselli, and he thought they were really fascinating. And he started poking around to see what the literature was on this, to see if it had ever been successfully reproduced. And he found out that the only real attempt to reproduce it had been done in the 60s in a kind of shoddy study on a completely different ciliate called Stentor coeruleus, which is also a very interesting organism that may well have the capacity to remember things, but it wasn't relevant to these experiments. So that was enough for him to decide it was worthwhile to take on the project. And he ended up running these Stentor experiments, his term, as a skunkworks project within his own lab on nights and weekends because he couldn't really convince anyone to get into it. And it took him 9 years, but he published the results in 2019. And he found, basically, I mean, with a bit more kind of statistical analysis and specificity, that Jennings was right. This little ciliate can, in effect, quote unquote, change its mind about how to respond to stimulus. And that reveals this sort of capacity for a relatively complex decision-making process based on experience.
1: Do we have a sense of the mechanism for that kind of behavior? Is there a sense of how a neural memory is stored?
0: Not yet. I mean, the funny thing about this is that it's an old field, but it's also really new. We are now just kind of back at the drawing board, and we're now just sort of doing these behavioral studies and looking at these organisms, but we don't really know what mechanism. There's been some kind of computational modeling of potential molecular mechanisms. The work is beginning, and Gunawardena has just set up a lab to do this work more systematically, so hopefully we'll have more indication of what's going on there, but yeah, we don't really know.
1: Yeah. I'd love to talk about this idea that our own cells could show a form of memory independent of the rest of our systems.
0: Yeah. Turns out cells in our bodies have a lot in common with free living cells in the wild. I mean, of course, that makes evolutionary sense, right? Because all eukaryotic cells trace their origins to a free living ancestor. And living systems at any scale can't learn from experience or adapt to experience without some form of memory. At any scale, remembering what happens to you is useful for survival. And nervous systems have only been around for, 550 million years. So plenty of living things were getting along and surviving just fine without the benefit of neurons. But it's interesting to think about the different contexts. So obviously a free living cell moves through the world. It's looking for food. It's looking for survival. Cells in our bodies are a little bit more fixed, but they also have to respond to their environment. They also have to survive in their own way. I spoke to this neuroscientist for this piece, Nikolai Kukushkin, who's at the Center for Neuroscience at NYU, and he describes what it's like to be a single cell within this warm darkness of the multicellular body. And for that cell, experience is fairly limited. It comes in the form of chemical signals, things like nutrients and salts and hormones and signaling molecules from other cells. You know, it's chemical patterns spaced in time. And each of those chemicals affects the cell at different rates and in different ways, setting off these different changes, each of which in turn affect how the cell responds to new signals. And at the level of the cell, that's what experience is. That's what memory is. It's all kind of baked into one thing.
1: I guess the question that comes up is, yes, cells have some kind of responses to their environment. What makes it a memory? What are the attributes of memory that we can start to apply to this? So you mentioned Kukushkin's work. I wonder if you could walk us through a little bit.
0: Yeah. What is a memory is basically the overarching question I'm asking in this piece. Yeah. And I don't think I come to a conclusive answer. That's what it's all about, this sort of shifting definitions and the sociological context around these loaded but essential concepts. Kukushkin's work is a really interesting way into it, though. So he, this is going to sound tangential, but it's not. So he spent a lot of his career as a neuroscientist working with a sea slug called Aplysia californica, which is a big old purple, gross-looking sea slug. And neuroscientists love this sea slug because it's got these really simple behaviors that you can measure pretty easily, and it's got huge neurons that you can dissect out and put in a culture, and they persist, and you can stimulate them in different ways to examine how those neural circuits work. So it's been used in a lot of studies of learning and memory, because sea slugs are capable of these basic forms of memory, like habituation and sensitization. And they also exhibit this basic property of memory called the spacing effect. And anyone who's crammed for a test, you know, only to forget everything a few days later, knows what this is like, right? You've experienced the spacing effect. Repetition boosts the strength of a memory. And the corollary to that is that it also slows down forgetting, which is a separate phenomenon called the forgetting curve. But these are phenomena that have been shown in people, in animals, in bees and fruit flies, and in sea slugs. And Kukushkin had seen that spacing effect at work in sea slugs, and he knew how to look for them. Like, he knew how to expose these sea slug neurons to different timed chemical patterns and measure how long the neurons retained information. And he wondered if the same kind of experiment could be done with non-neural cells, and if non-neural cells also exhibited this phenomenon of the spacing effect. So he did this amazing experiment where he isolated some human kidney cells and some human neuroblastoma cells, which are immature nerve cells derived from malignant tumors. And they engineered those cells to produce a glowing protein whenever a certain gene was activated, a gene called CRE, your CAMP response element, that they knew from sea slug research was involved with memory formation. And with that glowing protein in place, they were able to see when the cells formed a memory and for how long. So what they did was they exposed the cells to these precisely timed bursts of chemicals, basically imitating what quote-unquote experience is like for a cell. And what they found was that both the kidney and the nerve cells could finally differentiate between these patterns of chemicals, and they both showed the spacing effect. So when Kukushkin exposed the cells to steady bursts of chemicals for 3 minutes straight, they would activate that memory gene. It would make the cells glow, but only for a few hours. But if you delivered the same amount of chemicals as shorter bursts in time, like 10 minutes apart from each other, then the cells would glow for like an entire day, and the memory was a lot stronger. So what that means is that the spacing effect, which is just a cornerstone of how memory works in people and as well as across the entire animal kingdom, is something that reaches all the way down to the cellular level. And obviously the mechanism is different in a cell. We don't quite know what it is, but the effect is the same. And that really blew my mind.
1: Yeah, that blows my mind too, because the spacing effect is something I think people, they don't know it by that name necessarily, but it's a familiar concept. It's intuitive. I'm trying to learn how to play guitar. I know if I sit down for 3 hours at a time, I'm not going to get any better. But if I space it out and I do it in 20-minute or half an hour chunks, the muscle memory, everything just builds a little bit better. The idea that that would work at a cellular level is strange, but your story had kind of an adaptive explanation for it that to me made a lot of sense.
0: Yeah, I mean, it's a phenomenon that is as relevant for a whole human being as it is for a cell. And it makes sense from, again, an evolutionary perspective, because regularly spaced information is evidence of a steady, consistent world. And in a steady and consistent world, whatever you remember and learn will be useful to you for a long time. But if you live in a chaotic world where you're constantly being exposed to random, unexpected bursts of chemicals, it doesn't really make sense to remember anything for very long. And these are dynamics that are relevant to really any living thing.
1: Okay, so there's a couple of proxies at work here, right? So we're using the CRE gene activation as a proxy for learning, and then we're using the presence of the spacing effect as a hallmark of memory. So that's a bit of a proxy of memory. So there's some kind of mental semantic connections we're making to ask the question, is this cell developing a memory? So there's still room for one to argue around it. Did Kukushkin feel like this is something that people are responding to in a positive way? Or is it more like we're still a little bit on the fringes here in terms of at least using the term memory to describe the process that they were seeing experimentally?
0: I think we're still very much on the fringes.
1: Yeah.
0: It's something that like the general public is responding to very strongly. It was actually really funny. I mean, once that paper was published, I was tracking Kukushkin's responses on social media to people who were very enthusiastically saying like, so the body does keep the score. You know, and obviously these kinds of simplifications that get people really excited. It's not really exactly what we're talking about, but it was funny to watch him valiantly try to explain, well, this is more granular than that, et cetera. But yeah, it's still quite marginal, but it also comes out of this long legacy of aplysia research, which is such an unexpected evolution from sea slugs to human cells to the very foundations of memory.
1: Where do you feel like you, as a person who spent a lot of time with this subject, ended up on what it's fair to call a memory and what isn't?
0: Honestly, I feel like I'm reveling in the ambiguity of it.
1: Okay.
0: I think, again, I'm a writer, not a scientist,
1: yeah.
0: And I find ambiguity really interesting. I think it's very productive in a way, and I think it's conducive to useful interdisciplinary dialogue. Like, I think it's a good thing if neuroscientists and cognitive scientists and systems biologists and computer scientists are all looking at the same phenomena through different lenses and trying to find common ground. Also, I think the more we're able to expand our definitions, the more we realize how much we have in common with all these more quote-unquote primitive forms of life. And that gets me really jazzed, because anything that takes our human-centric worldview down a peg and brings us into conversation with the rest of the living world is probably good for us.
1: That's an interesting perspective, because it essentially says it may not matter in a scientific context whether you call it a memory or not, but in a wider social context, it actually feels really meaningful.
0: Yeah, exactly.
1: Well, this has been great, Claire. Thank you for talking through the story with us. I think everyone should go out and read it. What Can a Cell Remember? We always like to end our episodes with a recommendation from our guests. So what's exciting your imagination this week?
0: There's this YouTube channel called Journey to the Microcosmos. Are you familiar with this?
1: I'm not, but I want to hear about it.
0: It's an amazing YouTube channel of incredibly beautiful microscopic photography of the microcosmos. They actually stopped making videos recently, but they have this 24-hour streaming video called Lo-Fi Microbes to Study To. That is just an endless stream of beautiful unicellular creatures, tardigrades, blobbing around in their secret world set to ambient music. And I wrote a lot of this piece with that in another tab. I found it very helpful and relaxing.
1: Yeah, that sounds awesome. Well, thanks again for joining us, Claire. I'm looking forward to the next time we can have you on.
0: Yeah, me too.
1: Also on Quanta this week, you can read a story about the mechanical forces involved in how cells form a living creature and the latest math related to the simplex method, which can be used to optimize multiple variables in a system. We're going to leave you today with a musical interlude brought to you by today's guest, because in addition to being an award-winning science writer, Claire L. Evans is also the singer of the Grammy-nominated pop group Yacht. This is Little Instant from their 2019 record Chain Tripping, courtesy of DFA Records.

0: 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We'd love to hear from you. 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I'm Quanta's editor-in-chief, Samir Patel. 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The production team is Ali Budner, Deborah J. Balthazar, Genevieve Sponsler, and Tommy Bazarian. The executive producer of PRX Productions is Jocelyn Gonzalez. From Quanta Magazine, Simon France and myself provide editorial guidance with support from Matt Carlstrom, Samuel Velasco, Simone Barr, and Michael Kenyon-Golo. Our theme music is from APM Music. 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
1: This is Bird Note. Ornithologist and poet J. Drew Lanham often writes about his experience as a black man in the outdoors, both the joy of being in nature and the racism he faces in the field. Sometimes that's led him to bird in places that others might overlook. And one time, looking for sparrows inspired a poem celebrating these little brown birds.
2: Sparrow envy. Were I the sparrow, brown-backed, skittish, and small, I would find haven in thorniest thickets, search far and wide for fields lain fallow, treasure the unkempt, worship the unmown, covet the weed-strewn row. I would slink between sedges, chip unseen from brambles, skulk deep within hedges, and desire the ditches grown wild. I would find great joy in the mist-sodden morning, sing humble pleas from the highest weeds, and plead for the gray days to stay.
1: Want to hear more poetry about birds? 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I'm Mark Bramhill.
3: It's a house on a ridge. The valleys and hills stretch before me, green and undulating. Something falls on my head. It's a pod from a cotton tree. I look up and see a giant Malabar squirrel staring at me inquisitively. Behind me is a villa. It's called Isla's Ridge. And Isla is Isla Van Dam, better known as Lulu Van Dam, a Belgian woman living in the hills of Tamil Nadu in South India.
4: I came to India to retire in 99. It hasn't worked. Not at all. What a stupid idea I had. What a stupid idea.
3: Instead, she found 16 acres that had once been used to grow coffee and pepper, but had been abandoned to monkeys, squirrels, and wild Indian bison. And she built herself an English-style bungalow and a homestay. This is Sandeep Roy at Isla's Ridge. But the real story here isn't the bungalow, beautiful as it is. It's the woman who built it. Lulu Van Dam is often on the covers of magazines about design and decor. The art she's collected, her own elegantly casual sense of fashion, shirt and slacks, the beautiful bungalow open to the hills. A fairy tale life almost, but Lulu says, not quite.
4: You have to fight for things. It's not, you know, people say I'm lucky. I said, I think I've worked a lot on this.
3: She was born in India, still under British rule. Her Belgian father had a business making picture frames. She says she grew up wild.
4: So I lived like a monkey. I was a jungle, didn't go to any schooling till I was 9. I had a little tree house.
3: She was sent to England to go to boarding school, to be civilized in a way.
4: Hated study. After eight years at that boarding school, I was finally trucked out because I had a little radio this size. You're not allowed radio.
3: She ended up in Brussels and opened a shop called Santosh.
4: And it became quite an iconic shop, selling Indian clothes are very wearable by Europeans.
3: Long before it had become popular, Lulu Van Dam was marketing India to the West.
4: I think I've always been going against the tide, because, you know, to sell Indian-based fashion in Belgium, which is the most difficult country in the world to sell to women, very classical,

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1: Some valuable, some not so much. A Magritte lithograph on the wall, a miniature, a large Ganesha, a crystal chandelier, a little copper shoe.
2: There's nothing expensive. There's nothing expensive, no? It's all secondhand.
1: But she says, though she loves things of beauty, she doesn't really collect anymore.
2: I have been a collector, and that has a bit stopped. I'm just happy with what I have, and I'm more interested in gardening and learning about birds.
1: She wants to go against the tide, as she has done all her life.
2: Also, it's going a bit against this life we're living now, which is all about consuming. We are pushed to consume, to buy, to eat.
1: Instead, she sits on her bed, never locks the doors of the bedroom, which open onto the hills, and relishes the simple joys of life.
2: What gives the most joy? I think the fact that I am alone. I do not count on anybody. I think I was made to live alone.
1: As always, swimming against the tide, in style.

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1: The Lemon of Pink.
2: It's to the best of our knowledge. I'm Ann Strandchamps. American streets are ringing with calls to reform or defund the police, with demands for real equal justice. If you're looking for something else to read to help you understand this moment and how we got here, here's someone whose recommendations are always worth taking.
3: Hi, my name is Malcolm Gladwell. I am the host of Revisionist History Podcast. The book I would like to recommend is a book by a criminologist named Frank Zimring called When Police Kill. It's very much timely. I ran across it. It was one of these, I don't know, I hope it sells many, many, many, many, many hundreds of thousands of copies now. But at the time, it was a kind of a book by an academic. And he basically systematically tried to figure out how many people die at the hands of police in the United States. How does that compare to other countries? And why? Why do people, so many people die at the hands of police in the United States? It's completely dispassionate. It is not a work of advocacy. It's a work of analysis. And he walks you through. It's just this kind of education in this problem. He's an older man. He's been one of the leading criminologists in the world for decades. He's written many, many books, many of which I've read, and I've always come away from reading his books profoundly smarter than I was before I started. So he wrote a book about New York, about the crime drop in New York, called The City That Became Safe, which is just brilliant. I mean, he just has a way of thinking about and understanding the roots of complex social phenomena, particularly crime. I'm going to read you a couple of titles of the books he's written over the years. The Scale of Imprisonment. That's from 1991. Trying to figure out why are there so many people in American jails. American Capital Punishment, right? The Contradictions of American

0: Capital Punishment. That's from 2003. American Youth Violence from 1998. I mean, so he's been thinking about this for decades now. Anyway, I read that book in 2017 when I was thinking about writing this book, my book, Talking to Strangers, and I hadn't figured out how I was going to write it. And Frank Zimmerman's book just comes out in the middle of that wave of cases. I chose one, Sandra Bland, for my book. And it just made me understand what was going on. And it radicalized me in a really profound way. This is not a kind of aberration. This is not about a few bad apples. This is about something systemic that's gone wrong in our society. And Frank Zimmerman was there thinking about this in a profound way long before almost everyone else.
1: 2230, 10-4. Malcolm Gladwell recommending When Police Kill by criminologist Frank Zimmerman. Gladwell hosts the podcast Revisionist History, and if you'd like to read our in-depth conversation with him, just go to ttbook.org. Don't give up heart. Policing can change. In 1991, L.A. police officers were caught on video beating Rodney King. That ignited massive protests and violent clashes in America, and civil rights attorney Connie Rice decided she'd had enough, and she declared war on the LAPD.
2: All we were asking for was, please don't humiliate us, please don't pull us over for no reason, please don't beat us up for no reason. And LAPD was so brutal and so gang-like back in those days that they couldn't stop themselves from doing all of those things over and over and over again in the black community, mainly in the black community.
1: Connie Rice started suing the LAPD and winning. But police brutality not only did not stop, it increased. She persisted, even in the face of a credible death threat from inside the department. And then the chief of police invited Connie Rice to take 50 cops who worked in one of the city's toughest neighborhoods and retrain them. It worked. Charles Monroe Kane talked with her back in 2014, and he wanted to know what it takes to change police behavior.
3: How do you change how cops think? Do you just sit down with cops and sit in their car with them and retrain them? That sounds so unrealistic to me.
2: Right. Well, first of all, you talk to them about the thresholds. Why are you pulling anybody over? Is it just because you saw somebody black in an expensive car that you didn't think they ought to be driving? Or did they really break a rule that needed to be enforced? So it's the threshold for pulling somebody over, the grounds for pulling somebody over. Then once you've pulled them over, the attitudes with which you address them, how polite you are or impolite. I mean, they used to just speak to people in an awful tone. It was disrespectful. It was full of derision. It was very clear they were out to humiliate people. They would pull people out of their cars and throw them on the ground and prone them out for no reason.
3: Jeez.
2: They didn't care if you were in a business suit or in jeans. They would prone people out for absolutely no reason. There's no reason to prone anybody out unless you're about to make an arrest. They weren't going to arrest these people. They just wanted to humiliate them. So you go over every single moment of the encounter with the public and you dissect it. And then you make them go through some practice sessions with how they're going to change their behavior. And, yeah, you have to model it. You have to analyze it for them. You have to identify the problem. You have to analyze how you pick it apart and understand what they're doing currently. Then you have to show them what you want them to move to. It's painstaking and it's painful, but that's what it takes to re-engineer and reprogram your cop behavior.
3: At one point, I think it was in an 18-month period, you interviewed personally, one-on-one, over 900 police officers. What do they say?
2: They really opened up. They just did a download of all their thoughts and all their fears. And I would hear things like, look, lady, I'm going to be honest with you. Black people scare me. I didn't grow up around black people. I grew up in Antelope Valley. We didn't have any blacks. And I don't really know how to talk to them. Or, lady, black men scare me, and I need help. I mean, I was stunned.
3: Wow.
2: I had to keep the stunned look off of my face, and I could not be judgmental. I had to sit there and listen, and then I had to offer something helpful that told them, look, it's part of the human condition to be afraid of people you're not familiar with. It's also part of the human condition to be wary of people you've never been around. So just accept that as the human condition, and let's move on from there. Now, here's some of the coping skills. Do you want to know how you break down the fear? Well, you hang around with folks. You get to know them. Once you know somebody by their first name, even if it's Pookie, and even if Pookie is a gang member, you know what? Once you sit down and talk to Pookie, once you have breakfast with him every now and then, once you start hanging out with him and play basketball a couple of times a week with him, guess what? You're going to become really relaxed around him, and you're not going to fear him anymore. Because really, while Pookie's a gang member, he's not really one of the bad guys. And you can begin to make those distinctions. And surely and slowly, that's how we did it.
3: Did you think they were cognizant of the fact that their fear was creating a lot of the violence that was happening in L.A., from police to black men?
2: No, I don't think they connected those dots. I think what they realized was that the level of discomfort with blacks meant they had to fix that, because they knew they weren't interacting with people in a proper way. They knew that much. They felt so uncomfortable that they actually voiced that fear. And it was enough to voice that fear. And I said, well, that's what's driving your discomfort. And your discomfort is leading to misunderstandings. And the misunderstandings lead to friction, and the friction leads to problems. So they got that much. But I don't think that they connected the dots quite the way you and I would.
3: But you say you were surprised, almost shocked, at how many times these men talked about being afraid of black men. Did you know that was the issue before you went into it? Or are you really surprised that fear was such a big issue?
2: I didn't think that fear would be as big of an issue. I knew that unfamiliarity was an issue. I mean, I'm just talking basic familiarity, so that you don't startle when a black man walks in the room, or you don't get that heightened heartbeat whenever you see black men.
3: So Charlie Beck, the LAPD chief, put you in charge of 50 officers to train them, to supervise them. How did you integrate these ideas into their daily job?
2: We start by saying you're not going to get promoted for how many arrests you make, which is a shock to cops, because that's how most cops are promoted. I told these cops, you are not in the arrest business. You are a specialized unit that is in the trust building business. And those cops looked at me like I had really lost my gig. When I told them you are not going to get promoted based on the number of arrests, their eyes got big. I said, in fact, if you make any arrests for minor infractions, including drug infractions that don't harm anybody else and involve no violence, you're going to get dinged for that. You're going to get demerits for that.
3: Wow.
2: I am not interested in you dragging in black teenagers for selling a little bit of marijuana. I don't care who's getting high. And I said, I don't care if they're doing small things. You are not to focus on that. That is not what we're about, because that destroys trust. When you throw people on the ground and slap handcuffs on them for, you know, selling a couple of hand-rolled cigarettes like Mr. Garner,
3: right,
2: that just totally destroys trust in the police.
3: Well, how do you promote the officers then that are in your 50 officers in your group? How are they promoted?
2: They have to demonstrate the relationships they've created with the community. And these are cops who every single day they go into that housing project and they figure out how to serve that population. They have bought 800 pairs of bifocals for the elders who couldn't afford them. They have brought in medical doctors with medical equipment in wagons to test for hypertension and diabetes. They have bought computers for the kids in school. You can't even list all the services they do. They are building trust through service. Trust through service. And by doing that, they have completely won over these populations. These are hardcore inner city public housing populations who revere these cops, because these cops have bent over backwards to serve them. And by serving them, they're helping them to solve problems. And by helping them to solve problems, they're solving crime.
3: So crime's gone down in those neighborhoods?
2: Crime has plummeted. a 66% reduction in property crimes, a 90% reduction in physical crimes. I'll tell you the stat that bowled me. I had to sit down when I heard this one. There has not been a murder in Nickerson Gardens for 3 years. We used to have a body count weekly in Nickerson Gardens.
3: Wow.
2: And for there to be a three-year period with no murders, that's like saying in a brothel there were no sex acts for 3 years.
3: And anecdotally, you must converse with these officers. Is this a positive experience for them? Are they begrudgingly doing this? Or are they like, I love going to work. I love helping.
2: Well, in the beginning, it was definitely begrudging.
3: Right.
2: It's like, what the hell do these people have me doing? They're ruining my job. And then when they started seeing the public turn around and support them and speak to them and welcome them, introduce them to their kids, I mean, these cops have gotten standing ovations from public housing populations. It's just stunning. I cannot tell you what a turnaround it has been. And so they can't argue with those numbers. They may not like me. One gang officer who doesn't like this model, he called it women's policing. And I said, well, guess what? Get your skirt on because you're getting ready to do it.
3: That's great. How much more does this cost?
2: If you talk about a gang murder, which has a lot of retaliation shootings that follow it, a gang murder can cost $1 million to $17 million for each murder, depending on how many retaliation shootings follow the original murder. If you look at the number of murders that have been reduced, the number of shootings that have been reduced, and you calculate the medical costs and the rehabilitation costs, the prosecution costs, the imprisoning costs, if you count all of that up, this program has saved hundreds of millions of dollars for the city of Los Angeles.
3: This is so positive, and it's such a powerful story, and I've been reading about it for days. But I can imagine there are a lot of people I know who have read the grand jury transcripts of Michael Brown's death in Ferguson. They've seen the video of a 12-year-old, Tamir Rice, playing with a toy gun and being shot. They can hear Eric Garner in their head gasping, I can't breathe. And they hear you saying you're not at war anymore, and they want to go to war. What do you say to their anger?
2: Oh, it's completely understandable. And to be honest, I don't begrudge it one bit. They should be angry. And they should be outraged. Now, anger and outrage feel good, and sometimes they're necessary outlets in response to an outrageous situation, which many of these shootings are. They're completely outrageous and completely unjustifiable. And if you are a relative of someone who's been murdered under these circumstances, there is nothing that can contain your rage. I understand that. I completely get that. And once you've expressed that rage, you have to ask yourself, okay, what's going to really prevent this from happening again? Well, it isn't going to be your rage. And it isn't going to be the marching, all of which I support. What's going to change it is changing how cops think. Hmm. So here's the deal. We either get in the boat and row with these cops, or we're going to be marching forever, and there are going to be unjustified shootings forever. The question is, what will change how cops behave, how they respond, and how they think? What will help them change? And that's what we have to focus on, and that's what I'm about the business of doing.
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4: When we hear the word noise, we think annoyance and distraction. And that makes perfect sense. Noise is essentially interference, something that disrupts our experience with everything from radios to television to images on digital cameras. But our ears have a unique relationship with colorful noise. The most familiar is white noise, which comes from an analogy between light and sound. You've seen a prism breaking light into a rainbow of colors. Well, if you were able to do the same thing with white noise, what you'd get is a display of frequencies across the audible spectrum. Okay, so it's not on par with a rainbow of colors, but other more pleasant shades of noise exist. Just as visible light varies from red at the lower energies up through yellow and blue, we can tilt this flat white noise to add emphasis to other sets of frequencies. If we accentuate the low end, for instance, we get pink noise. Reminiscent of a low rumble you'd hear seated over the wing of a plane, it's fairly pleasant. Of course, we can tilt it the other way, toward the hissing high end of blue noise. Perhaps the most enjoyable drone comes from brown. Not far from the sounds of waves crashing up on the beach, many people swear by its ability to help with both sleep and studying. In fact, websites exist that do nothing but reproduce these colored noises for anyone willing to listen. Keep an ear out for these colors, and you'll begin to hear them everywhere. For KMUW, I'm Andrew Bales.
5: The train trundled in 20 minutes late. That it could be forgiven. The Nilgiri Mountain Railways has been running for well over a century, a steam engine hissing and fizzing as it hauls a few coaches over the mountains. And our little blue train looked like it had rolled off the pages of a children's book. This is Sandeep Roy in Kunur. India has three UNESCO World Heritage Mountain Railways. Two are in the Himalayas. This one is in the Nilgiris Mountains of southern India. The journey from Uti in the hills to Mettupalayam in the plains is only about 28 miles. But this train line took over 50 years to build. Work started in 1854. Two companies tried to build it but gave up. The terrain was just too steep. The third one finally finished it all the way to Uti, now Udaga Mandalam, in 1908. At that time, India was under British rule. The plains were hot and muggy, but Uti up in the Nilgiri Mountains had lovely weather. It reminded the Brits of Scotland and the English countryside. But it took 10 hours to get up there, so they decided to build the railway. Much of that original line still remains, the old bridges and viaducts and tunnels. As our train leaves Kunur, it chugs past signboards for bakeries and homemade chocolates. Children stuck at a level crossing wave to us because there's nothing like an old-fashioned locomotive. The roads up from the plains to Uti don't take 10 hours anymore. This train is more of a nostalgia ride for excited tourists gaping at the scenery, tea gardens, waterfalls, swirling mist and lush green hills. The nostalgia of stations with colonial names like Lovedale and Hillgrove and Runnymede. The stretch from Kunur to Mettupalayam is really steep. The gradient is a killer. The average gradient is 4.08%. The maximum 8.33%. This is the steepest track in Asia, ranging from 1,069 feet to 7,228 feet above sea level. Behind every bogie, a brakeman stands vigorously turning what looks like a large wheel, but are really the brake levers to keep the train on track. The brakemen run from side to side, making sure the train is making it okay. The Explorations Company website tells me this train uses something called the rack and pinion system to overcome the gradient in this part as it plunges down the hillside. The teeth machined on the rack are constantly engaged with the pinions on the locomotive's wheels, giving it the name rack and pinion. This is the only rack railway in India. Rack railways are used in mountain railways around the world, like the Mountain Cog Railway that reached the summit of Mount Washington in New Hampshire in 1869. But here, this steam isn't just nostalgia. Only steam engines have pinions, and that's why this railway still uses steam engines for the steepest part of its journey. When they had tried to use diesel engines, the trains started to slip and slide. But there is nostalgia aplenty to a journey into British India. This route uses old-time semaphore signals, not modern electric ones. The stations supposedly have handwritten registers and old clocks. Drivers use a bamboo hoop with a metallic token to confirm a train's arrival at a station and something called a Neil's tablet token to regulate traffic. All this I learned later. As tourists on the train, we don't know much about the engineering that makes this journey possible. We pose for pictures with the hissing engine. We squeal every time we pass a waterfall. Sometimes I can touch the branches of the trees outside and see little yellow butterflies fluttering over bunches of tiny pink and yellow wildflowers. There are large windows on either side of the coach, and people crowd them with their cameras and phones. Later, they share WhatsApp numbers so those on the left side can swap pictures with those on the right side.
6: Wow.
5: Every now and then, the train rounds a corner and the hills fall away, and we can see miles down into the valley and realize how perilously we are perched, clinging onto the mountainside. Then we plunge into the darkness of a tunnel and everyone screams joyfully. Slowly the landscape changes, the houses on the plains start becoming visible every time the swirling mist shifts. The trees change to coconut trees. The passengers have tired after a few hours of relentless beauty. And now teenagers scroll through their phones again while bored babies cry. And eventually, the little engine that could finally puffs and puffs into Metupalayam. And we emerge out of the train into the 21st century, scarcely aware that we have ridden an engineering marvel. This is Sandeep Roy in Kunur.
7: You know what this is, the fourth movement of Beethoven's Ninth Symphony, Ode to Joy. Everyone loves Ode to Joy. Everyone. It was played by students at Tiananmen Square, at the fall of the Berlin Wall, and after the 2011 tsunami in Japan. Cultural critic Slavoj Žižek has written about how this powerful song has become a vessel for all kinds of different ideologies. It's been used as an anthem by the Nazis, the Soviet Union, Communist China, Southern Rhodesia's apartheid right, and most recently, the European Union.

0: Ode to Joy even appeals to sociopaths, like Alex, the main character in A Clockwork Orange.
1: It had been a wonderful evening, and what I needed now to give it the perfect ending was a bit of the old Ludwig van.
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0: Over the past year, Defense Secretary Pete Hegseth has been hosting several worship services at the Pentagon, Christian worship services. Church and state separation issues aside, the tone of these services has gotten a lot of attention, and if you haven't seen it, I wanted to play you a little bit of it.
1: Give them wisdom in every decision, endurance for the trial ahead, unbreakable unity, and overwhelming violence of action against those who deserve no mercy.
0: I was thinking a lot about this kind of strident rhetoric when Pope Leo released his first encyclical this past spring. An encyclical is one of the most authoritative documents the Catholic Church can publish, so this was a big opportunity for the Pope. While he talked a lot about AI, he used this encyclical to also comment on the idea of a just war. He didn't mince words. He said it was, quote, outdated. The concept of a just war is something I will admit I have not thought very much about since my college theology classes, but we're hearing so much more about it now. And the idea, at least in Christianity, of a just war is that there are actual conditions that must be met in order for war to be morally justified. For example, wars can happen if you are acting in self-defense, but only if all other alternatives have been exhausted. And the way that you wage war is also really important to determine whether or not it is moral or not. Pope Leo went on to say that we are witnessing a, quote, troubling revival of war as an instrument of international politics, while the very ethical principles that had previously limited its use are being eroded. And he added, while it's much easier to start a war than stop it, quote, humanity is slipping into a violent culture of power. No algorithm can make war morally justified. And that's what we're going to talk about today. I'm joined by two guests who have been thinking about the concept of a just war for decades. Rabbi David Saperstein is the Director Emeritus of the Religion Action Center of Reform Judaism. He's the first rabbi in American history to have been designated a U.S. ambassador and served as the United States Ambassador at Large for International Religious Freedom. He's also an attorney and the author of Jewish Dimensions of Social Justice, Tough Moral Choices of Our Time. David, thank you so much for being with us.
2: Pleasure.
0: I also want to welcome theologian Miroslav Volf. He grew up a Pentecostal Christian in the former Yugoslavia, a Protestant minority in the region, with Croats being predominantly Catholic, Serbs Eastern Orthodox, and Bosnians Muslim. In the 1990s, conflicts between these groups erupted into one of Europe's most deadly wars, resulting not just in the carving up of Yugoslavia, but many, many war crimes and genocide. And many of these horrors were justified in Christian terms. And Miroslav, now a professor of theology at Yale Divinity School and director of the Yale Center for Faith and Culture, has spent his life as a scholar and activist trying to understand that. Miroslav, welcome.
2: I'm delighted.
0: So Miroslav, as I just said, I feel like most of my life, the idea of a just war has been an academic concept. And really, it's just been the past year that I've started to hear a lot of politicians use this term here in Washington. So can I just start by asking you what our current understanding, our legal understanding of just war and international law, how much of that comes from religious law, religious thinking, or religious traditions, particularly, of course, Christianity?
2: Well, there's a long tradition to try to think through how does justice or doing justice look like in the theater of war? And I think it originated in part by the great Christian thinker, Saint Augustine. And he was wrestling with a kind of tension. Tension on the one hand was that he belonged to the religious tradition at whose heart, in a sense, is command by Jesus Christ, not just to love one's neighbors, but also to love one's enemies. As the sun shines on good and the bad, so also should we embrace not just those who are good to us, but also our enemies. So love of enemies as a definitive of the Christian tradition. And then it has powerful effects through the first century of Christianity. But Augustine was living in a situation in which empire has become Christian, then had to ask the question, to what extent engaging in war can be deemed to be the right thing to do and can we pursue justice in that context? And I think that motivated his thinking and the tradition that followed it.
0: Because prior to that, Christians were generally considered to be pacifists.
2: That is, pacifist, or they felt that they had to actually make good on that command, and therefore one ought not to be a soldier.
0: When did that change?
2: Well, it started changing, I think, with the conversion of Constantine. There was a kind of a pressure there. But I think it was really important what happened. And often when a religion becomes a kind of a dominant cultural force, so they manipulate with religion in order to achieve their own purposes, they take religion into their service. But it's also a very important thing that religion is associated with identity. And it's played the role in the conflict of which I was witness in former Yugoslavia, namely in Serbia and Croatia. You had this notion that there is such a thing as heavenly Serbia. You had this notion that God and the Croats, as if God had some particular interest in Croats as opposed to all other nations. And so that in some ways, protection of Croatness, of us, was a God's work that we are doing. And often religion then ends up what I call thinned out, so that it simply has a symbolic representation. I think the most interesting for me case of that is if you would see sometimes during the war on Serbian tanks, a kind of three fingers lifted up. And some people thought, oh, what is that? A botched victory sign? And actually, it wasn't a botched victory sign. Actually, it was an indication that we Serbians, we cross ourselves with three fingers together, symbolizing Holy Trinity, and two fingers folded down, symbolizing two natures of Christ, and then we make a sign of the cross. Now think of that. It was the symbol that you could see all of the place where victory was celebrated, right? Which is to say, did any of these people holding this sign have in mind at all the depth of the symbolism in that gesture? Absolutely not. It simply served, that is, us as opposed to them, Catholics, and Catholics that Westerners cross themselves with no particular gesture of the hand, fingers not in any way symbolizing anything.
0: David, can I just go to you and ask you, as we've talked about the sort of Christian historical tradition of war, what does that look like in Judaism?
3: So there are close parallels between the Jewish attitude towards war and the limitations of what is allowed, how force and violence is allowed to be used, the Christian form, and the international legal system. They're really, you know, there are just causes for war, and that includes a moral cause for the war, a legitimate authority, the right intention as a moral principle. I'm blending the three sources together now. And then it had to be fought, this just cause, in a way that met moral norms, protection of civilians, proportionality of force in relation to the goal to be achieved, and a whole series of protections in the Jewish tradition. We have a very distinct one called Baal Tashchit about not destroying the environment in the process. I think the idea being that war should be fought in a way that when it was over, civilian life could resume as normally and quickly as possible. So a lot of these common themes link them together. I think it is important to know that in terms of the very incisive description you gave, Miroslav, that the Pope in the encyclical actually addresses this directly, saying that it is forbidden to use religion as a justification for war, and religion should never be manipulated as a tool towards war. So he makes that very point. In watching the Pontiff,
0: is that point ever made in Judaism, that like you shouldn't use religion as a justification for war?
3: You got to remember that here, and I kind of chuckled as you were describing the change when Constantine took over. When religious groups are minorities without power, they often will come up with broad principles without qualifying them that much. Once they get melded with power, religion and power come together. Once the religion and power come together, then you find very often that they will find increasing justifications under their moral construct to allow warfare to be fought as effectively just measured by military success. Judaism, from the time of the exile from the Holy Land under the Romans until 1948, were never vested with the power to actually actualize the ideas that developed. So the idea of manipulating religion in the name of some military goal didn't really occur in real life until the contemporary times, and one can judge how effectively or ineffectively Israel as a Jewish state is following the norms that have been prescribed.
0: I do want to talk about that, but I do want to ask if you can just put on your ambassador hat and just give us a sense of, as we've been talking about both of these traditions, what international law says about what war is justified. And then I want to ask both of you also just about if that's even a relevant question anymore when we think about international law and the international order, which the Pope talked about.
3: Well, under Article 51 of the UN Charter, there is a right to self-defense. And that right to self-defense also permeates the justification for the use of force in Christian just war theory and in Jewish just war theory. That is both defense when you are attacked and intervening in defense where innocent people are going to be hurt and there being a moral obligation to protect innocent people. The question really becomes complicated, and particularly when you look at how you might apply it to current situations, about when preemptive war would be allowed, when someone believes they're going to be attacked, and when the force is allowed to avoid actually being attacked.
2: It seems that one of the very clear things that Leo says, and he echoes Pope Francis, is that this ought not to be construed as self-defense and is not appropriate use of just war kind of thinking. That's a controversial statement, but it's fairly clearly.
0: Do you agree with that? Do you think that the way that, I mean, we've heard American politicians say, no, of course there's just war. There's just war theory. Catholics believe in just war.
2: Well, yes, of course. Here's the passage from the encyclical, and it's quotation of another encyclical by Pope Francis.
0: Mm-hmm.
2: There are, of course, rigorous condition of moral legitimacy that has to be applied in the case of self-defense. Yet it is easy to fall into an overly broad interpretation of this potential right. And this is, some would also wrongly justified, preventive attacks or acts of war that can hardly avoid entailing evils and distorters graver than the evil to be eliminated. So he thinks that this preventive action is actually not allowed.
0: That's really the problem.
3: Yeah. So March 29th, the Pope said, brothers and sisters, this is our God, Jesus, King of Peace, who rejects war, whom no one can use to justify war. And the same homily said, God does not listen to the prayers of those who wage war. And on April 10th, he said, the Pope wrote, actually writing on X, which interesting way for the Pope to be communicating, and also a sign of the changing times. Anyone who is a disciple of Christ, the Prince of Peace, is never on the side of those who once wielded a sword and today drop bombs. On May 5th, under some pressure of pushback on the strong declarative nature of this, he said, self-defense has traditionally always been allowed by the Church. Of course, many said, this sounds like you're saying you can't even use force for self-defense, or Jesus wouldn't approve using force for self-defense. To talk about just war today, complex problem, you have to analyze it on many levels. But ever since the entrance into the nuclear age, The whole concept of war has to be reevaluated with terms today. And we should note right before the encyclical that Bishop James Massa, the chair of the U.S. Conference of Catholic Bishops, again responding in part to pressure from others saying, what does this mean? Said, for over 1,000 years, the Catholic Church has taught just war theory. And it is that long tradition a Holy Father carefully references in his comments on war. A constant tenet is a nation can legitimately take up the sword in self-defense once all peace efforts have failed, that always being a very normal requirement here. That is, to be a just war, it must be a defense against another who actively wages war, suggesting preemptive war might not be allowed. And then in the encyclical, he uses the words that everyone is asking about, where he says, yes, self-defense is a valid use of force, strictly interpreted or applied. And everyone, those are words strictly applied or defined that have never been used before. And everyone says, what does that mean?
2: Yes.
3: So here's an interesting differentiation that often is made in discussions about just war in terms of preemptive war. Is there a difference between preemptive war when, let's say, you see an army approaching where it was very easy to know when you would soon be under attack? That should be differentiated between a preventive war, a war that there is not an imminent attack, but you have reason to believe that down the road, it is very likely someone is going to attack. In almost all of our traditions, that second category is not a permissible use of force because it undercuts diplomacy. And if you say it's valid, then anyone can do it.
0: Right. So the thing I find interesting is we have a rabbi and two Protestants here talking about what the Pope is saying. And I think a lot of people listening who are thinking we should just be keeping religion out of this conversation. I imagine you would, both of you would disagree.
2: I certainly would disagree. I think religion has to be careful how it engages in the debate, but both David and I are on the same page with that, and I do believe that religious voices should be heard. What I have been troubled about the most recent war in Iran, how little there was a discussion, moral discussion, of the type that we are having right now about that particular war.
0: About the, whether the war categories, which you're talking about, David, like the prevention. Right.
3: This was clearly a preventive war.
2: Well, what I'm simply saying is that moral categories were not used at all, right? And I contrast that to when we had war with Iraq. There was pretty robust discussion, moral discussion.
0: By whom?
3: May I?
2: Yes, please.
3: It was incredible.
2: Yeah.
3: Here during that period in the 90s. Beginning with the first Gulf War,
2: yes.
3: Moving through the Gulf Wars of the aughts, there has never been a time I can remember in any other war where there was more debate in the public on the floor of Congress by senators and congresspersons using just war rhetoric, just war analysis to analyze what should happen, what would be permitted, and how it should be fought.
0: And none of that happened
3: at that time.
0: Is there any way you could point to that happening?
3: Well, the one caveat, sadly, is the use of religion by our Secretary Hegseth and others declaring God is on our side and we're fighting this for God. Something that I can never remember, you know, other than in broad terms before to encourage people, God will watch over you. Let's pray God will watch over you kind of language. But this kind of use of this as a justification for war, that is really a rarity.
0: We wanted to play some of Defense Secretary Pete Hegseth from March. He's been hosting monthly prayer services at the Pentagon, Christian prayer services.
4: Grant this task force clear and righteous targets for violence. Surround them as a shield. Protect the innocent and blameless in their midst. Make their arrows like those of a skilled warrior who returned not empty-handed. Let every round find its mark against the enemies of righteousness and our great nation.
0: Miroslav, first, this is not directly from the Bible. It sounds like it is.
2: Maybe there are some phrases that are picked out from the Bible, but there's not.
0: That's not a passage.
2: There's no passage that is here being quoted.
0: How are you interpreting what he's saying there?
2: There is simply claim made that this is religiously justified war. There's no argument that's being made. And it seems to me like it is a classical, typical misuse of religious rhetoric in order to justify something that is fundamentally unjustifiable. It's not only that no debate is about categories of just war in this prayer. How do you fit the idea that is common to both Jewish and Christian tradition, that because each of us is...
0: And Islamic traditions as
2: Islamic
0: well.
2: Islamic tradition, yes, I think what I'm about to say fits the Islamic tradition as well, that each of us, because we were created in God's image, are of inestimable value. Each individual person. Which is to say, I think before we start talking about just war and unjust war, we need to talk about the value of individual human beings, which means I have an 8-year-old daughter, which means that every 8-year-old daughter or whatever age daughter is in Iran, in Lebanon, in Gaza, in Sudan, is of equal value as my own 8-year-old daughter. I can take care of those girls. I don't have responsibility for that. But I have as much responsibility not to harm them as I do those who are very close to me. How come that most fundamental and most sacred, next to God, the most sacred conviction that we have, namely that we're created in the image of God, of infinite value, doesn't figure?
3: I think that one of the reasons that Pope Leo had been using those lines about God is not in favor of anyone who uses the sword was looking at a situation like Russia and Ukraine, in which both parties probably are invoking God on their side. And I think he was saying exactly what Miroslav was saying. That's not the way God interacts with us. I just do want to put a marker down that there are the lines that he may have been building on in Deuteronomy, in which it says that God will go into battle with you. So it's not to say that that idea is not there at all. But as our thinking over the centuries evolved, the just war norms were set to place limitations on the force in order to protect moral standards here that would apply to everyone on both sides.
0: So we've been talking about Iran. We've been talking about the U.S. Can I ask you about the Israel side of this, David? Do you feel like there is, like, what you talked about in the U.S. in the 90s or the early aughts, like a very robust debate in Congress among, has that happened in Israel over the past few years?
3: I don't think that it has happened with any kind of intensity, because I think for almost all Israelis, from the most conservative right-wing Israelis to the most passionate left-wing peace activists in the country, the idea of responding to the Hamas attack of October 7 being a just cause seemed to be absolutely clear to people. Where you did get debates in Israel is over time, as a question of whether or not what appeared to be the use of starvation as a weapon of war, what appeared to be here excessive use of force that would be harming civilians despite Israel's efforts to warn civilians and get them out of the way, constantly hitting civilian targets, hospitals and schools and places that civilians would be gathered at, that this was a violation of international and Jewish moral restraints as well. But the trauma of what happened on October 7th was so deep that I think it served to dull a lot of the instincts maybe to have a more robust debate in this. There are two caveats I would give to what I said earlier about preventive war. What I indicated, I think, is a clear norm throughout history. And I think one of the reasons the Pope said, I don't know that just war norms aren't outdated now, and cited nuclear weapons as an example. What does imminent mean if all it takes is somebody 3,000 miles away pressing a button to attack you minutes later with devastating force? Does that meet the test of immediacy and imminency if you really believe that's going to happen? For Jews and Palestinians, we are witnessing a conflict over many, many decades driven by two survival narratives. the Israeli people, survival narrative has been all we wanted to do was live in peace with the people around us. They attacked us in 48. They approached us in 67. They attacked us in 73. They've walked away from every offer of peace agreements. We're surrounded by enemies, Iran, Hamas, Islamic Jihad, Hezbollah, the Shia militias in Iraq, the Shia militias in Syria, the Houthis in Yemen, all of whom have been dedicated to our destruction. This requires us to take dramatic steps and powerful steps to protect ourselves. And they would argue only Israel's strength, enhanced by American support, stands in the way of those people achieving what they wanted. And of course, the Palestinian narrative is this was our homeland. We were driven out in 48. Our dreams of having our own nation have been quashed forcefully and brutally by the Israelis. They have had no regard for the protection of civilians in the way that wars have been fought. We see it in Lebanon. We see it in Gaza, they would argue. We see it with their complicity with the violence on the West Bank. These are two peoples believing they have so few choices other than this. And I think for many others, it's looking at this and saying, why is it not clear there's no military solution that's ever going to protect you? With all your power, you haven't eliminated Hamas. You haven't eliminated Hezbollah. You've constrained them significantly. You've constrained and damaged Iran's capability. Why isn't this the time to sit down and try and work it out when you have, for the first time ever, the Abraham Accord countries, probably Saudi Arabia, Egypt, Jordan, all the EU, the international community, the U.S., all committed to trying to work out a peaceful resolution? What an unprecedented moment, and it can't get by the survival narrative. One thing that Israel could do to send a powerful signal is to say publicly and actualize the fact it will stop the settle of violence on the West Bank. Israel can do that without one iota of damage to its security. So, you know, the new technology raises serious questions about imminence of a possible attack here and the asymmetry of people who fight a war hiding in civilian centers undercuts it even more. And those are the dilemmas we face.
2: I want to ask a very quick question. There may be a parallel, and you'll tell me whether I'm right, with kind of Hexit rhetoric in Israel. If I remember correctly, Bibi Netanyahu has invoked Amalek in early speeches motivating action against Palestinians. Now, that's a very dangerous image because it calls for total annihilation of the entire people.
3: Yes, so it was that.
0: I don't know the story of Amalek.
3: The tribe in the Bible, described in the Bible, who during the Exodus and the traveling through the wilderness would attack the stragglers, the weak, the sick, the vulnerable, the children, the elderly, and with the intent of destroying the Jewish people, I believe. And God gave a mandate that they should not be forgotten. They should be wiped out in their entirety. Over the centuries, that has been understood in different ways by the rabbis in a way that it would mute the argument for a genocidal action in terms of how we hear what we hear God calling for, which is basically to ensure the protection of the people and recognition. There are lots of different ways as the world changes to achieve that. But the use of that was deeply troubling, and the Ben-Gaviers and Smotriches and others picked up on that and were using more explicit contemporary language about wiping them out, driving them out, ethnic cleansing. So that is a perfect example of the use of religion to inflame the situation, incite

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1: Many of its inhabitants have been driven out. What is my response? And the book that I wrote was Exclusion and Embrace, in which I try to struggle with this. My own commitment is to love of enemies. And what does a person with my own commitment, what does that person do in a situation of such injustice? And I know what my gut was telling me. Well, just give me a few B-52s and I'll solve this problem right away. And I knew also that that would be a kind of betrayal of my humanity. One of my most vivid memories, and I think the sermon that I preached that I would remember the most, was I was preaching in my own hometown where I was born, and it has swollen to twice its size with refugees from across the river Drava. And I was invited to preach in a church, and about 50% of the congregation were refugees, exiles, basically from their land. And I chose to preach the text, Psalm 137, where we sat at the river of Babylon with deep sorrow when we thought about Zion, right? And then besides, you can kind of see the grief and inability to sing a song, powers that be taunting them by wanting them to sing the song about Jerusalem to the Lord. And then kind of way the experience of the people ends with, blessed is the one who takes your little ones and dashes them at the rock, right? Some of the worst texts that we can have. But I want to say, this is my holy book, right? So as a Christian, I think that this is the word of God. I have to deal with that question. What does it tell me? And I read that passage, and there was absolutely hushed silence. All eyes were intent on me. What am I going to say? And what I said about this passage is that here's the psalmist who is speaking the grief, the anguish, the deep rage that is in the heart of any person who finds themselves in that situation, doesn't suppress it. And I made the following argument then and said, you know, Psalms were liturgical materials, which is to say they ought to be recited, sung in the context, a larger context.
2: As a lament.
1: As in a sense, a lament, but lament where? I think lament before God. And I said then in that sermon, your rage, my rage, ought to be honored, and it belongs before the face of God. God, who is completely just and fully loving, will know what to do with that rage so as to let our souls be transformed with that rage from the perspective of God of justice and the God of love. But I think it's this kind of anguish and rebellion against injustice that we have to keep close to us and then think about moral questions.
2: So I wanted to ask just how both of you, how you think we should engage with this issue when many of us are sitting in our homes in America where this probably isn't affecting us directly. Maybe we have a military member in our family, but like when we're thinking about the moral question, what should people do about this?
1: It's a moral question, but it's a spiritual question. And I think what that psalm did for me, who wasn't experienced, I wasn't a refugee. I kind of came parachuted from outside and was asked to speak, probably unfairly to them and to me. But why is it that I can't forget that? I can't forget it because it seems to me that I have to identify myself, find ways to identify myself with the experience of folks like that. I have to keep in mind, how does a person in Sudan feel? It's an invitation for me to imagine myself in that situation that I, the loved ones, my loved ones, are experiencing that, and then I

0: ask myself, what would I say is the appropriate action if I were in that situation? And that seems to me to be fundamental for this inversion of moral perspective, so that our moral judgment is formed by the concrete experiences of people. But what I found one of the most troubling things, not only that moral reflection was not part of our discussion about war in Iran, but also that somehow empathy is slowly seeping out of the larger public. We actually have Christian ministers who are arguing against empathy. And I'm saying, what has happened to us? What has happened to our soul? And that healing of the soul that is able to feel the pain of another person, that has to be retrieved.
1: So I take a different theological path and yet end up in much the same place as Miroslav has described. I'm part of a liberal theological tradition that doesn't accept the idea that every word of the Bible is the word of God. Rather, we see that the Bible and our sacred texts is written mostly by men, but men and women striving to understand what God called them to do and putting it down as best they could, a process that continues over all the centuries until us today, putting a responsibility on us. I believe in a God who doesn't intervene here on earth in each individual person's life, but rather has called humanity, called God's own creation to complete the creation of a world of justice and peace. It will come because of what we do. Therefore, if we're looking around the world and we see God's children suffering, we have a moral obligation to work to protect them. Work to bring peace, work to bring justice, wherever it might be. It is particularly true where we, let's say in Israel's case, if it has indeed in pursuing a just war, engaged in unjust means that violated international law, we are complicit. We as Americans are complicit because we're their biggest supporters. We as Jews, because this is someone doing it in our name in part as a Jewish state, are complicit and therefore have a particular obligation in that case to speak out. You can't do everything, but you should never let the argument that you can't do everything everywhere prevent you from doing anything anywhere. And this is a place for the reasons I gave why we pick certain things that either are important because of what they represent. Think of Ukraine right now, of what it represents in terms of this conflict in the Middle East and in terms of what it may represent of people who are the victims of ethnic cleansing in Myanmar, of genocide in China, of the Uyghurs, of the spiritual genocide of Tibetan Buddhists. You can't do everything, but you pick your battles, and many of us have devoted our lives to trying to make these fights where we can.
2: David, I recently heard you speak where you talked about this concept of just peace. We've talked about essentially the Pope sort of beginning to allude to that when he's saying we need to move the conversation beyond just war. What do you think just peace should be?
1: Yeah, these are ideas that have been percolating in many religious groups for a long time. I want to give credit to my friend Avram Burg, the former speaker of the Israeli Knesset, now one of the sharpest critics of the way Israel has evolved in the last decades here. And he says it's time to abandon using just war as a modality through which we think about this. What we absolutely need, if we're all going to make it, if we're all going to survive, is the concept of just peace. And the ingredients to that are ideas that have long been a part of our ideas of forgiveness, our ideas of restitution that are central to what in Hebrew we call teshuva, repentance. He talks about first the acknowledgement of the harm done. done. Mm-hmm. The harm done in the case of Israel with the Nakba, the harm done by Hamas in October 7th, go down the list. But the full acknowledgement, how many times people have been wronged and continue to be wronged. Secondly, wherever possible, restitution. You know, it's not possible to have Israel remain in peace, secure as they are, and give the keys back to every Palestinian who come back to their homes. That's an impossibility. So there has to be some kind of way there's restitution made to allow people to pick up a quality of life that they hope to create for their families. There has to be a commitment to get back to the peace table, to negotiate, to use diplomacy and negotiation as always the go-to effort that you really, really play out as fully and wholesomely as possible rather than reverting to force. And even if you have had to revert to force, wherever opportunities like I described earlier may exist today in the Middle East arise again, you must refocus on trying to achieve those. But that kind of just peace where we find to come to grips with the causes of the suffering, the trauma, and the threats to the survival of all the peoples involved is the only way we will end this ongoing cycle of violence and war that has plagued the Middle East for so many centuries.
0: You know, I love this. I just wanted to say, in the classical just war tradition, there's a question of justice to start the war, to wage war. Mm-hmm. There's justice within the conduct of the war, but there is justice also after the war, right? And I think we maybe think too little about that last category, vindication of rights, right? And then maybe reconstruction, victorious parties have a certain kind of responsibility in order to engage in reconstruction. And we have seen that happen with very good results after the World War II. So
2: the world has done this before.
0: So the world has done, we have experience with this, and I think we should make sure that we do it.
2: I think it's very easy for people to indict religion when it comes to its relationship to war. How do you think people should be thinking about that?
0: I think religion as such is an ambiguous phenomenon. Religion can be crafted and deployed in a particular way that is profoundly rights-crushing, justice-violating, and serve as a kind of sacred canopy, legitimizing, motivating even violence. We have seen that in the history. On the other hand, I think religious traditions have incredible resources to help us think in profound ways about character of our humanity and what kind of life is actually worthy of our humanity. What does it mean for us to be worthy to who we are as humans?
1: Religion has been used both to justify wars over the centuries and to solve conflict and bring peace. We live at a time where there is more interfaith, multi-faith cooperation, networking, dialogue going on across the globe than at any point in all of human history. That is kind of a model of the world we're trying to create. And I think we will get to the goal of what we hope for if religion plays the powerful role of reconciliation and peace. So whatever the past, in terms of religious conflicts, in terms of those who manipulate religion, if voices like the popes and the counterparts in every religious community, local and national and international, begin to speak out with common voices on the need to bring peace and justice and make it real, we have the potential of achieving the goals that of the world that God has promised us. It's up to us.
2: David Miroslav, thank you for being with me. I appreciate it.
0: Thank you for having us.
2: I'm Nyla Boodoo. Thanks for listening. Oh God, Now What is on Substack, so you can sign up to get weekly emails that include the episode, bonus content, including some behind-the-scenes information, and you can be in conversation with other people who are listening to the podcast. Oh God, Now What is a co-production of PRX Productions, Glad You're Here, and Rhyme Media. Our production team is Nick Mainoni, Robin Lin, Genevieve Sponsler, Sandra Lopez Monsalve, and Edwin Ochoa. The executive producer at Rhyme Media is Dan Bobkoff, and at PRX Productions, it's Jocelyn Gonzalez. Our theme music is by Hans-Dale Sheep. Oh God, Now What? Is made possible by the John Templeton Foundation.

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0: This is Bird Note. Ornithologist and poet J. Drew Lanham often writes about his experience as a black man in the outdoors, both the joy of being in nature and the racism he faces in the field. Sometimes that's led him to bird in places that others might overlook. And one time, looking for sparrows inspired a poem celebrating these little brown birds.
1: Sparrow envy. Were I the sparrow, brown-backed, skittish, and small, I would find haven in thorniest thickets, search far and wide for fields lain fallow, treasure the unkempt, worship the unmown, covet the weed-strewn row. I would slink between sedges, chip unseen from brambles, skulk deep within hedges, and desire the ditches grown wild. I would find great joy in the mist-sodden morning, sing humble pleas from the highest weeds, and plead for the gray days to stay.
0: 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I'm Mark Bramhill. Poetry to the people.
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7: Cardiology
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3: 1. Heart melts into ink.
8: Burns in the Arctic eternal night.
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3: 1.
7: Drip.
3: Drip. 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
8: Drips down manicured lawns.
3: Fills thirsty floral bellies.
7: Absorbs light.
3: 1. Day I'll move this tower of stone and launch your brain into space.
8: Children of your children will sail past.
7: Oh, so slow. 1.
8: 1.
9: 1.
3: Child will spend his weekends in a brothel in Spain. The year of our Lord 1933.
7: He will drink port and
3: smoke French cigarettes.
9: 1.
3: 1. Cigarette will burn down a forest.
9: Burn down a forest.
8: Give your legacy cancer.
3: Legacy cancer. Cause the heart to quicken her tempo.
7: 2 hearts
9: glued together. Thunder growls.
7: Growls.
3: Through glistening teeth.
10: Exploring sonic seascapes.
9: 1 low rumble.
3: Oh, 1.
7: Bug dead on the moving sidewalk at O'Hare.
9: Brief images from the grandiose life it led.
3: How vast.
8: 1 bug heart.
3: And mine.
9: And mine.
3: And mine.
7: And mine.
3: And yours. I like this poem. I like how it flows.
8: The one dead bug. You've seen a million dead bugs, but then you see this one and now you're contemplating its life and your life and how you're connected with it.
3: One day I'll move this tower of stone and launch your brain into space. Children of your children will sail past. I like that. I think we all want to move mountains.

Niklaus Faith is a self-described homegrown Okie whose poetry has appeared at the Curbstone Collective, a literary blog. His poem is called Cardiology. This was a production of This Land Press, thislandpress.org. 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

This Bee Gees song was a major dance hit in the 70s, but it's since been played for a very different purpose. The song is one of many the U.S. reportedly used to torture detainees in the War on Terror. To conduct this torture by music, interrogators play songs super loud and on an endless loop. The magazine Mother Jones made a list of over 20 songs it believes the U.S. used for torture. They turned all kinds of different music into instruments of terror. You ain't here to-

This is a chord from the world's longest song. The song is composed by John Cage, and it's called As Slow as Possible. A church organ in Germany began playing it in 2001 and is scheduled to finish in 2640. Yes, this is a 639-year song. It recently started its 12th chord, which will go on for years.

0: For those who don't have the patience, Johannes Kreidler made this version. It's played as fast as possible. The World According to Sound is made by Chris Hoff and Sam Harnett.
1: How you doing, Pop?
2: I had all my mistakes.
3: I've come over to my dad's house today in West L.A. with one mission.
1: I'm good. How are you doing? Don't worry.
3: I need him to record a song on the piano.
4: So what are your thoughts on today?
3: And not just any song. This is the song that's going to be my first dance at my wedding. The wedding's in February in Mexico, and my dad won't be able to come. So the plan is to video record him playing the song and have it projected on a screen during my fiancée Christina's and my first dance as newlyweds. My dad hasn't been on a plane in over 8 years, ever since we found out he was displaying signs of Alzheimer's. His memory's been slipping ever since, and as of late, he's been having a particularly hard time tracking with new thoughts. By the time our wedding comes around in February, it's very likely that my dad will have lost most, if not all, of his coherence. So today, I'm here to try to preserve what might be the best chance I have at a tribute before it's too late. My dad's been playing the piano since he was 5, when he discovered he had a natural ability to play whatever he heard on the radio. He could play anything by ear. A gift that was largely ignored for most of his life. That is, until his mind started to slip. He's happier when he's playing music. He remembers things more. He even found his way into a band for adults with dementia. They call themselves the Fifth Dementia. Ask anyone in my family, and they'll tell you, music has saved my dad's life.
2: Well, you're bringing back all these old songs in my head. I don't know where they're coming from, but I haven't played in a long, long time.
3: My dad was 48 when I was born. And throughout my childhood, I was very aware how much older he was than my friend's dad's.
1: Oh, yeah, it was Elvis. That was perfect.
3: He didn't care about sports like my friend's dad's did. And I remember always resenting the fact that he never taught me how to throw a spiral. Like somehow the fathering I was receiving was deficient. These days, I see my dad at least once a week and help divide the caretaking duties of my family. But if I'm being honest, I feel far too young to be a parent to my parents already. And it's kind of terrifying. And I'm one of the first and the youngest of my friends who's going through this. But all signs are showing that it's only going to keep getting younger for all of us. For instance, in 1970, the average woman had her first child at 24. Today, a lot of women wait until their late 30s and early 40s. And with the population steadily growing, it's estimated that by 2025, 14% of the elderly population in America will have Alzheimer's. Taking care of our parents at younger and younger ages is the new normal.
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4: It's to the best of our knowledge. Can an eye-to-eye encounter with an animal change your life?
5: My wife is a painter, and every summer we spend on a little island in Maine, and there's an osprey's nest that's a couple hundred feet from the house.
4: This is Alan Lightman. He's a physicist at MIT and a novelist.
5: Every year for 15 years or so, the ospreys would conduct their family life there. And one summer I had been watching the babies as they grew from the beginning of June to mid-August. We sort of watched each other all summer long. And then, middle of August, the baby ospreys took their first flight, first time they had left the nest all summer. I was watching them from the second floor of our house, which has a circular deck. They did one loop around the island, and then they headed straight for me as I stood on the circular deck. These were young adult ospreys, so they were pretty big, and an osprey has very powerful talons. It can rip you apart if it wants to. And these two birds were heading at me with the speed of F-15s. They were coming at me really fast, and my first instinct was to run back into the house, but something made me stand there. And when the birds got within about 20 feet of my face, for about a half a second, they made eye contact with me. It was the most profound communication with a non-human that I've ever had. I was shaking and I was in tears. In that half second, they had said to me that we are brothers on this land. We share this land together. We've been watching you all summer. You've been watching us. And we're all part of nature. That's the feeling I got in that half second of eye contact.
4: That's a lot to read in a single look. But when you think about it, we know how profound it can be to look deeply into the eyes of another person. So why not with another species? Eye contact with a different creature can feel like an epiphany.
6: Eye-to-eye epiphanies, I think I first heard the term through my PhD mentor, Bron Taylor, who wrote a book called Dark Green Religion. You do see them appear a lot. People have a profound encounter with the eyes of a non-human animal. And that gaze, that mutual gaze, usually reorients that person's perspective in a really important way.
4: It's an awakening.
6: It would be a new perspective, a new view of what it means to be human among many, many other creatures.
7: I'm Anne Strienchamps.
8: And I'm Steve Paulson.
7: And this is Gavin Van Horn,
8: a writer and editor with the Chicago-based Center for Humans and Nature and an advocate for kinship with the more-than-human world.
7: If you're wondering what that means, instead of walking through the world, treating half your neighbors as invisible, try looking, really looking, and then see what happens when someone with feathers or fur or claws looks back.
8: And you don't have to be in the wilderness. Gavin's had encounters like this in the middle of Chicago.
6: So I was on a public golf course near where I used to live, and a pair of coyotes lives on the embankment next to the North Shore Channel. And so I saw them from a distance, and as I approached, they scrambled back down the bank, you know, after kind of eyeing me for a little bit. But then as I neared the street where I would turn off the golf course, I had this sense that I was being watched, and I looked back over my shoulder, and there was one of the coyotes sitting back on his or her haunches and just looking at me. And for me, it was both an encounter with a coyote who was very aware of my presence, but it was also a larger metaphor for the city itself, the animals within the city, sort of watching us.
7: Gavin's written a couple of books about urban wildlife, and he's discovered there are a lot of other people interested in those eye-to-eye encounters. So Steve and I went to meet him in Chicago recently at the 606, which is this amazing 2.5-mile elevated walking and biking trail. It runs right through the center of the city, a winding green path suspended above the streets.
9: Oh, wow. You're down on the gritty, dirty city streets, and then suddenly you're up here, and it's like a carpet of grass and trees.
6: A hidden space, yeah.
8: We're not actually looking for wildlife today, but for a piece of public art and the artist.
7: Although we do have a representative member of another species with us.
9: It's your reporting team, Anne, Steve, and Toby the dog. He comes everywhere. This is Jenny.
10: And,
9: hi, I'm Anne. Great to meet you.
10: Nice to meet you.
9: And this is Toby.
11: Our 13-year-old corgi.
10: Oh, Toby is a great name for a corgi. That really suits him.
8: Jenny Kendler is an environmental artist and activist, and we're looking at her 40-foot-long sculpture, which she calls Birds Watching.
7: 100 giant, huge photographs of the eyes of endangered birds. Just the eyes, printed on metal and mounted on poles, almost like traffic signs, watching us.
10: I'm really interested in what the public's experience is faced by a gaze. It could be castigating. Maybe that might be the first place that we would go to, knowing that we have some complicity in climate change and perhaps driving these species from the face of the planet. But we might also think of a gaze of love, a gaze of mutual respect.
7: And they're all different species.
10: Yes.
7: They're all endangered?
10: They're all considered either threatened or endangered by climate change. So this large and sort of limpid brown eye here is actually the mallard.
11: Wait, a mallard is endangered?
10: They're not considered endangered now. This is a report predicting what may happen in the next 50 years due to climate change. There's one that's blocked by this flowering tree here. That's actually the raven, common raven.
7: What's the one that's green with yellow around it, and it's kind of an aquamarine?
10: That is a double-crested cormorant. Yes, isn't that the most astonishing beauty? I mean, that was something else I was really interested in, this is like just the aesthetics of eyes.
8: What would you hope as people walk by the installation that you have right here on this lovely path, what would you hope that people take away from seeing this?
10: For me, I like to think of beauty as a lure or a strategy to get people to stop in the middle of their busy lives. You know, oftentimes people are literally running by here. So how do we get people to become curious?
7: What do you want people to be curious about?
10: Who are these other beings looking back at us? You know, I think that there's, I think hopefully like a deep conversation that one can get into with the piece. But if you have 2 minutes, I think that the idea of just engaging in wonder is already a powerful place to start.
7: Eye-to-eye encounters can trigger that wonder, but they're also part of a larger story.
12: A shift in perspective, maybe even an emerging paradigm, that decenters the human being and how we think about the world. Just as the Copernican Revolution removed the Earth from the center of the universe, this new ecological worldview challenges the idea that only humans have the capacity to think and reason, to feel pain and pleasure, to have agency. It's to acknowledge that other living beings, bears, dragonflies, trees, are kin to us, not just in some remote evolutionary sense, but as part of our extended family.
7: So the question is, when you look into the eyes of another creature, what do you expect to see? Recognition? Communication? Or indifference?
10: When I was a little girl, I was consumed by the obsession that if I were to get close enough to a squirrel and really engage in the mutual gaze, that this squirrel would see me and know that I was not their enemy, but in fact their friend, and that then we would be friends. And so I engaged in quite a lot of pretty dangerous tree climbing in order to make this happen, and probably put the fear of God into a number of squirrels.
8: Can you talk a little bit about the different kinds of gazes? Because there are some gazes where we might look at the non-human being and they might look right through us or just not care about us at all.
10: That's actually really powerful too, and that's something that we maybe should learn to value as human beings. Having a bird or a coyote non-human be entirely indifferent to you, recognizing that you're not part of their sphere of concern, their Umwelt at all, I actually think is liberating. There's some real grace in this, like, understanding that one is not so important after all. I guess what I mean is that there are all of these shades in the gaze, everything from indifference to really like understanding that there is mutual love. I think when you look into Toby's eyes, you know that he loves you and you love him.
13: That's
10: Toby
13: right.
10: Toby agrees. Yeah.
8: Well, there's kind of a profound question, I think, about looking into having that kind of eye-to-eye contact. Are you, well, to use ancient language, you know, are you glimpsing into the soul, for instance, of this other being? And I guess I'm wondering, do you think there is that kind of connection? I mean, Gavin, you know, your coyote story, do you feel like there was there some communication going on there?
13: Yeah, I don't have any problem saying that there's communication. If we think of communication as a kind of nonverbal engagement, the very act of seeing is taking another being into oneself. I mean, we can talk about that physically in terms of, you know, the light that enters our pupil and strikes the back of our head and is translated into electromagnetic current or whatever. I think we need to stop seeing ourselves as ending at our skins. We are taking in the world in a very literal sense.
9: I'm curious about, I mean, you spend a lot of time, it's 100 eyes. That's mm-hmm. a lot of eyes to paint. I'm curious to know what kind of thoughts you had about eyes the more time you spent with them.
10: I guess I was thinking a lot about the suppression of sensing and how this is the non-human's primary way of engaging with the world is through many extended senses, perhaps mm-hmm. sight and all kinds of senses that we don't have access to, you know, like butterflies' ability to perceive ultraviolet light, for example. So
9: sometimes bats, echolocation,
10: exactly.
9: Spiders.
10: A lot of them have hairs that are actually like entire ears. So you can imagine ears all over your body that are vibrating. We tend to live in the realm of thinking much more than we do in the realm of sensing or feeling. I guess I spent a lot of time thinking about the ecological movement and maybe where we took some missteps, concentrating on that intellectual thinking part of the brain.
7: And making the scientific case.
10: We thought for a long time, I'm saying we identifying with the environmental movement, that raising awareness, teaching people, giving them the knowledge was enough. And yet clearly, decade after decade of inaction on climate change, inaction on endangerment of species, has shown us that that's not the case. So what we need is for people to really sense these things, to use the rest of their brain to feel them. And I think that hopefully that's where art can help to play a part in this ongoing challenge to transform our society.
8: Anthropomorphism has a bad rap. Is that just sort of uniformly a mistaken way of thinking that we always try to imagine everything from the human perspective, or is there, does anyone want to defend anthropomorphism?
13: I would mostly defend it, actually. Anthropomorphizing is a completely legitimate way of trying to think and expand our own understanding. One of the greatest gifts of being human, I think, is the gift of imagination. And I would wholeheartedly encourage, from childhood to adulthood through to elderhood, to imagine oneself as being not only other animals, but what's it like to be a tree? What's it like to be, you know, the wind? What's it like to be a mountain?
10: Thinking about this, hearing the sounds of all the children in the background, it reminds me that a lot of these things are not things that I think that human beings need to learn or adults need to learn, but things that we need to relearn. Almost all children love animals. Almost all children are sensitive to non-humans.
7: Oh, and I mean, take a walk with a toddler. You know, you walk down any sidewalk, it'll take you half an hour to go a block because they are sensitive to and noticing all the things that we've learned to tune out.
10: Right. Their whole body, they want to touch, they want to put things in their mouths, they want to use every part of their ability to perceive and engage with the world, to understand what this natural space that I don't think is outside of them. It is like that they blur into, like Gavin was saying.
7: And don't you think that's why we think of childhood as an enchanted time and why we secretly long to get back to that?
10: Yeah, many people, if you really ask them, they're like, deepest desires that has to do with this idea of finding magic and finding wonder. And I think that all of those things that we long for are there. And there are places where it's more or less likely that we may tap that. And I think that's why the eyes or the gaze is so important, is that it's a portal.
8: I just wanted to follow up on this question of how deep the eye-to-eye contact can go. And going back to the kind of thing that Thomas Nagel talked about, and, you know, we'll never really understand the subjective experience of a bat. I'm fascinated by that. I want to know what it would be like to be a bird or to be a dog or whatever.
10: Yeah, I think that for people who really engage with the natural world, that might be the greatest temptation of all. I mean, I have had that thought before. I would trade a year of my life for 5 minutes inside the mind of a bird, perhaps.
8: I've had this exact conversation with Jane Goodall. She says the same thing. She would give years of her life to be inside the mind of a chimpanzee for 5 minutes.
14: If I could be inside the mind of a chimpanzee for just a few minutes, I would learn more about them than another goodness knows how many years of study, because we can guess what they're thinking, but how do they think? Are they thinking in pictures? How do you think without words? I spent ages thinking about that, wondering about it.
7: That's a story from To the Best of Our Knowledge, where curiosity is a passion and a way of life. 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

0: This is Bird Note. Snowy owls are glamour birds. When some fly south from the Arctic to adorn fence posts and driftwood logs in the northern United States, people turn up in flocks to see them. But these owls are infrequent visitors to the lower 48, even in winter. Most snowy owls stay in the Arctic all year long, hunting through both the long hours of summer and the darkness of winter. So, what time of day do snowy owls hunt when they come south? Are they diurnal, or daytime hunters, or nocturnal ones? Where the big owls winter farther south, many hunt from dusk into night. During the day, they often stand on the same perch, snoozing on and off. But around sunset, the white-feathered hunters begin to appear restless, fluffing their feathers and gliding from perch to perch. As dusk sets in, these opportunists fly out to seek their prey, rodents and rabbits in the fields, ducks and shorebirds along the coasts. They will even fly out over the water to take sleeping seabirds. Have you seen a snowy owl in your neck of the woods? Share a photo on our Facebook page at Bird Note Radio. For Bird Note, I'm Mary McCann.
1: Welcome to USC Annenberg's This California Life. I'm Megan Donis. This season, we document Altadena after the fires, following this remarkable community as it recovers and rebuilds. And part of that community were the many animals who went missing during the fires. Reporter Alyssa Martinet follows one woman who returned to her home in Altadena to spearhead efforts to rescue beloved pets and reunite them with their families.
2: Billy cat!
3: It's February 2025, a month after the Eaton Fire burned through Altadena, and Jamie Rosier is standing in the wreckage of a burnt home, calling out for a lost cat. As the fire raced towards town, the owner couldn't get her cat out from under the bed in time. She had to leave.
2: I'm trying right now to see if I can even identify, you know, what might look like a bed. Because that's where she said he was when she evacuated. And she said it would be a miracle if he survived. And she's been convinced that he's dead. I'm not going to let her think that at this point. I don't want her to give up.
3: Choppers fly overhead. Nearly every structure is utterly flattened. All that's left standing in most of the houses are the brick chimneys.
2: If he ran out, he could be anywhere.
3: Yeah.
2: But if he stayed there, his body might be right there. I don't know. But I still call out and talk to them and, you know, make kitty sounds and kissy sounds and all the things. I'll shake treat bags sometimes and I'll pour the kibble.
3: Jamie has worked with animals her whole life. She has her own business as a dog trainer and behavior consultant. She's also worked in animal disaster relief all over the U.S. Her first was Hurricane Katrina in 2005, where she helped rescue animals in the disaster zone.
4: I did not know at that time that there was that realm at all. I had no idea. But, you know, because of my love for animals and my work with animals, my whole career, I was just called to go.
3: 4 years later, Jamie helped animals evacuate from the L.A. station fires. Then she worked on the 2023 fires in Maui, where she and her husband later moved.
4: And then I was actually working on Hurricane Helene remotely when this disaster hit. So I went straight from Hurricane Helene to the Eden Fire disaster.
3: This is the fifth disaster she's worked on, and it's the most personal. Jamie grew up in Altadena.
5: Hallie, folks here are entering 24 hours of hell in Altadena. We have the smoke behind me. We have smoke on the other side. We are essentially encircled and enshrouded by this Eaton Fire, which was 400 acres, now nearly 10,000 acres. That gives you a glimpse at how quickly it's moved. We were just about a half.
4: My phone started ringing off the hook like crazy, and it hasn't stopped, and we're a month in.
5: It is utter heartbreak in every direction you look. It's fire crews having to give up the firefight because they don't have any water, and that is why.
4: Because I was so far away and feeling so helpless, knowing my community was burning up and being deeply affected, I started gathering resources for my loved ones and neighbors and everyone, and also for their animals, because I've got hundreds of clients up in Altadena, pet clients, pet-based clients, over the past almost 30 years. And I started seeing missing people posts, missing pets, all of that, and I started logging all that data as well and trying to play matchmaker. I was working almost around the clock, tirelessly answering calls, texts, Facebook messages, Instagram messages, whatever. Like, it was just nonstop. Because I have worked on four other disasters, I know where this typically goes, and, you know, we've got to get resources to people as quick as we can so that they can make it through.
3: Soon, Jamie realized she had to be on the ground in Altadena. After she landed in L.A., the first thing she did was head to the burn zone.
4: Seeing all the properties that I used to live in that were burned down, the house that where I, like, first lived with my husband, for example, like, I stood in that driveway and just crying, you know, like, I just melted down because I have so many great memories there.
3: Jamie spent most of her adult life, over 20 years, living and working in Altadena.
4: My parents were divorced, and my mom was in Pasadena, and my dad was in Altadena. And I always gravitated towards Altadena because of the big trees and the nature, being up against the mountains there. I mean, I was, you know, roller skating and riding my bike up Christmas Tree Lane and cruising all over town. I grew up with a mixed family. At my mom's house, I had a half-brother and full brother there. And then growing up at my dad's, I had four foster brothers. Two were white, two were black. But having my foster brothers, you know, in that community and was so much more comfortable because it was such a diverse place. You know, we'd go to other cities and heads would turn and people would look at us funny, but Altadena was very different.
3: It's also where her love of animals began. In college, Jamie started helping trap stray cats, the beginning of her nearly 30-year career with animals. Everything from working as a vet tech to teaching dogs to swim.
4: I grew up with lots of animals. Mom's house, we had 17 cats. So I'm a crazy cat lady. We had reptiles, you know, I had rabbits, dogs at my dad's house. You know, I'd rescue birds. I mean, it's been a lifelong journey. I don't remember life without having an animal, really. Then when I went off to college, I got into a cat rescue, and that turned into collecting 13 cats.
3: The animal rescue work is all volunteer, but people always step up to help make it possible.
4: For every disaster, I've always been, like, you know, basically sponsored. Like, I've said to someone, hey, I really want to go. You know, I'm thinking about this, and somebody says, hey, I'll get you the flyer miles. It's been amazing. Every single disaster that I've done has been that way.
3: A month after the fire, Jamie was on the ground in Altadena in her rented minivan. It's filled to the brim with supplies, bags of cat food, jugs of water, bowls, crates, and flashlights.
6: Your car is so decked out. I'm impressed. For being a rental. I know, but you've got everything you need in here.
4: I've never driven a little minivan. I guess this is the soccer mom life that I never knew about.
6: No, it does.
4: You have everything. It's loaded up. Yeah, I'm ready for it.
3: As prepared as she is for the rescue work, her hometown looks completely different. And sometimes she loses her way.
4: You know, like, I mean, I know this town like the back of my hand. Like, I can just drive to the people's houses. I don't know the streets necessarily or the number. Or at least I didn't need it before and now, because it's hard to recognize. Like, I just had to map this, which is, like, wild to think that that's the case, you know?
3: Jamie drives through the burn zone most afternoons, setting out food and water and looking for pets. She's helped coordinate more than 80 volunteers. Some of them connect missing pets and owners online. Others put out food, monitor cameras for pet sightings, and set up traps. She pours food and water into bowls and places them on a brick patio that used to be the entrance to a house.
4: You know, if you're in survival, right, you're going to search for sustenance. And if they can find it in the beginning stages like this, then we can keep them alive. And if they can't, then sadly, they perish.
3: Being right up against the San Gabriel Mountains, Altadena is known for its wildlife. But after the fire, it was a different scene.
7: I wish I could say that I've seen a lot of animals, but the truth is I've actually only seen one deer doing my route. And it's really surreal, you know, like, I mean, I'm used to seeing, like, the squirrels bopping around on the street and the birds flying and, you know, dogs barking, and I'm used to seeing and hearing all that stuff, and, you know, it's disappointing, in a way. It's heartbreaking, you know? But I know that, I know that what I'm doing is super important and can save lives, and I just have to keep that in mind, that it's not about, like, seeing them right now. It's just making sure that there's food and water so that if they are hiding somewhere, you know, because they're still going through trauma, that they can live, they can sustain themselves. You know, there's

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1: So she thinks that they're dead, and I'm, again, trying to get her to keep the hope alive, and so I just keep coming every day to feed, you know, add food and water.
2: We walk up to the bowls, and Jamie notices some of the food has been touched.
1: Yeah, so this is actually really exciting discovery, I have to say. And now I don't know who's eating here, but half of the food bowl is gone, and all of the water bowl is gone. So that's very encouraging to see that kind of activity.
2: Wildlife, like raccoons and coyotes, could also be eating here. That's why the next step is setting up a wildlife camera.
1: Probably in the next day or two, I'll have one of the crew like put a camera out to see what we got going on. And if we have a sighting of either of her cats, we'll actually try to trap them and get the cat back to her mama or their mama.
2: Back in the van, Jamie pulls up a spreadsheet on her phone. This spreadsheet is essential to the disaster effort. It's her way of making sure no animal is left behind.
1: You know, I just have their name. Oh, yeah, it is monkey.
3: Oh, you're right. And it has the, what they look like.
1: It has their description and special tabby markings. She's a short-haired dilute tortie, and he's a short-haired brown tabby. And then I also have the status of the pet. So far, we have not found either of them.
2: By early March, after weeks of boots-on-the-ground work, it's time for Jamie to return to her life in Hawaii. She'll keep working on the online side, and other animal rescuers will carry on the work in Altadena. Jamie and her husband plan to be on Maui for at least another 4 years.
1: After that, I don't quite know. Part of me dreamt about coming back to Altadena, and sorry. That's the part that's hard for me, but I don't know what it's going to be like or what's going to happen. It's going to be totally different. And a lot of people have moved away already. They're scattered all over multiple states. Our community's been shattered, you know? So it's, I mean, people are sticking together and trying to help each other. That's the beautiful part. Being here, I'm seeing that. And I'm also seeing the terror, the heartache, and the concerns of, you know, of everyone, of all my loved ones. So it's, yeah, it's hard.
2: In April, I called Jamie to check in.
4: I'm kind of constantly involved in the fire stuff and the search, you know, the disaster relief aspect. So I'm trying to do as much as I can. I feel like it's a gift and it's a privilege and it's an honor. And, you know, I take it very seriously.
2: She's still coordinating on the ground operations. The volunteer team has found over 260 cats in the Eaton Fire burn zone. They've reunited over 60 pets with their families. And separately, the Pasadena Humane Society has reunited another 25 cats.
4: Yeah, reunifications are still happening, absolutely. And the best thing about those is that they help keep the hope alive for everybody. We're 3 months in. And I know for people who've lost everything, it's a lifetime already, right? Mm-hmm. It feels like that every day.
2: Months after a disaster, while the news cycle moves on, Jamie's work doesn't stop.
1: It's worth it. I love it. I'm passionate about it. So to me, I can't help but want to do it every breathing moment, you know? Like, it's just like when something happens and you go because you need to, you get that calling, you know? And that's what it is for me. It's a calling. Like, I could fight it if I want to. But what is that going to do me, you know?
2: Jamie will keep helping Altadena for 6 months, a year, or more, however long it takes.
4: It's just, it's what I'm called to do.
2: For Annenberg Media, I'm Alyssa Martinet.
5: 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And additional writing by Malika Shashadri. 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

0: of school at USC. 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
0: Welcome to USC Annenberg's This California Life. I'm Megan Donis. This season, we document Altadena after the fires, following this remarkable community as it recovers and rebuilds. As part of our series, we collaborated with the Charlotta Bass Journalism and Justice Lab at USC. And in our next story, Bass fellow Daniela Lake explores what the Black community in Altadena can learn from another thriving Black community consumed by fire during the Tulsa Race Massacre of 1921.
3: And we start coming further across Altadena Drive, and that's when we were literally, like you just walked us right into a volcano, an active volcano. Everything was on fire. Everything. The bushes, the trees, the houses.
4: It was like a blowtorch just right over everything.
5: I've never seen anything like that. Never, no.
6: You're listening to Rooted in Recovery, a podcast series from the USC Charlotta Bass Lab, exploring how Altadena's Black community is recovering after the devastating Eden fire. I'm Daniela Lake, a master's student in journalism at USC and Bass Lab Fellow. Each episode will highlight a different piece of the story, from Black food culture to mental health, memory, and rebuilding. But in this first episode, we begin with the fire itself.
3: That's when the wind really started cranking. And I was like, you know what, we're in trouble. This is bad. And then you could hear the radio. And you could hear them start calling out streets, going, wait a minute, that's impossible for the fire to have gone down that far. Now it's into the community. Now it's no longer a hillside or a brush fire.
6: That's Keith Holloway, a Pasadena fire engineer. His station was one of the first at the scene of the fire.
3: The wind was blowing so hard a couple times, I had to literally back up because I couldn't walk forward. It was blowing all the stuff in my face. I couldn't see, so I had to back into the fire and back into the houses. Everything was on fire. I mean, literally, it was like looking or standing inside of a glowing toaster.
6: He's been a firefighter for over 40 years. He's seen a lot of disasters, but nothing like the Eden fire.
3: I was here for the Northridge earthquake, all the whole Y2K funny business. I mean, a lot of stuff. The L.A. riots after they had the verdict for Rodney King. I was here for all that stuff. So I've seen some things, but nothing ever to that magnitude. It's unrecognizable. It looked like somebody dropped an atomic bomb. It was an experience, definitely an apocalyptic experience.
6: Altadena residents, like the Wilson family, would also describe the Eden fire as apocalyptic.
4: And you can literally see everything was just burning. Everything just from the mountains down to almost Muir High School was just on fire. So once I went up, turned the corner, and the church was on fire.
6: The Eden fire burned over 9,000 structures. 6,000 of those were family homes. Like many residents who lost their home and place of work, Reverend Andre Wilson lost both his home and church to the Eden fire. He served as the pastor of Altadena United Methodist Church for almost a decade.
4: In order to process it, you have to be alone. And when you're moving like this, you don't really have time to process it. I've been moving, trying to get my check-in on congregation members, trying to find new facilities, trying to get aid. So you really hadn't had time to process it. I went by yesterday to try to process. And even then, people were yelling at me, hey, get your head up, it's all going to be okay. So it's hard to process because people really want you to be better. And they actually don't really understand that mourning is a good part of healing.
7: For many of us, we're not really sure like what day it is. You know, it is like you're grieving, someone's died. And so life continues, But you're sort of in a daydream sort of state. You're exhausted. You have a lot of moving parts. You're not in your home element. You're in a new place, or you're in someone else's home, or you're in a new place. And then your church home is gone.
6: That's Heather Wilson. The Wilson family is staying with relatives as they recover.
7: So everyone's routine who's been affected is upside down. And yet people kind of expect you to act like none of this has happened, and you still have obligations to fulfill. So it's a balancing act.
4: I know everybody in that neighborhood. I grew up in Altadena. That's everybody I know. So that compounds it, because even people that aren't part of the church, I know, have lost homes. So it's just surreal. Everybody you know has lost something.
6: When visiting Altadena now, some streets, like Lincoln Avenue, appear somewhat normal at first. One sign reads, $40 for 2 weeks of yoga, and some restaurants, like Perry's Joint, are still open. But then you turn the corner on a street like Altadena Drive, and you're hit with the devastation. Avison Charter Schools is burned, and for some homes, all that's left are the front staircase and chimney. For one house, it's the washer and dryer. But what was Altadena like before this devastation? Because of the fire, some people were learning for the first time that Altadena was 18% Black, and that it had a thriving Black community with Black-owned businesses and Black homeowners. Heather Wilson recalls her first impression of Altadena back when she was visiting her childhood friend.
7: When I was about 8 or 9, we went over to her house, and her father was a dentist. And, you know, I was walking around, and she had a nice home, and there were, like, Black people around. And where I was raised, that just, they were not there. And so it was so refreshing as a little girl to see your, just regular Black folk walking around, living their lives, being teachers and doctors and dentists or whatever. And that was really just a beautiful thing for me as a little Black girl in an area that I didn't see a lot of people that looked like me. So it was a very, very special and unique place. And over time, because of the beauty by the mountains, you had more and more people, Latinos and Asians and whites and Armenians, kind of slowly move in. And so it was it's a very multicultural, but has a really strong African-American history here. And that's really, really special, especially in Southern California. And it's also unique because, as he was saying, in Southern California, we tend to be very segregated when we go home. There's tons of everything in SoCal, but at home, most neighborhoods are all one thing or another. And so Altadena was really, really unique in that, not only for the history of having the middle-class Blacks there, but also later on to being such a welcoming place for all persons to come. And it's a really beautiful thing. One of the reasons we really appreciate when my daughter goes to school, you have a bit of everything. And you don't see that a lot in L.A.
6: Similarly, attorney Lee Merritt, a civil rights attorney, reflected on how seeing Altadena's Black community positively impacted his upbringing. He's known for his work on racial justice, including cases related to police brutality and hate crimes, such as when 25-year-old Ahmaud Arbery was shot and killed by 3 white men in Georgia back in 2020. Attorney Merritt represented Ahmaud Arbery's family. It was a case that, along with the murder of Breonna Taylor and George Floyd, sparked national outrage in 2020. Attorney Merritt said that being introduced to the Black community in Altadena changed his life trajectory.
8: In high school, I was adopted by my grandmother who lived in Pasadena. And it was really a turning point in my life because she was pulling me out of detention, expulsion of my prior school, gang violence, and a number of other things. I was introduced to this cocoon of a community in Altadena, Pasadena. And this was a Black middle-class community with folks who, for example, were connected to Morehouse College, where I eventually went to school, where there were African-Americans who were invested in the arts, who owned property, and introduced me to a new, I guess, a Black experience that I didn't know existed. Mine was rooted in incarceration and gang violence, etc. And so this opportunity, when I was 14 or 15 transitioning into high school, was really something that put me on a path to be able to be not only have access to some of our higher learning institutions, but to be a better representative of our community as a whole.
6: But now many of those Black families are displaced. But this isn't the first time a thriving Black community was destroyed by fire. To understand Altadena's future, let's look at our past. The Tulsa Race Massacre. In the early 1900s, Tulsa, Oklahoma had its own thriving Black neighborhood, located in Tulsa's Greenwood District.
9: They called it Black Wall Street because it had almost 200 businesses.
6: Black Wall Street was a bustling hub for Black entrepreneurship. It was home to Black-owned shops, hotels, theaters, but all of that was torn apart overnight in 1921 when a white mob stormed into Black Wall Street, setting fire to everything in its path, burning homes and businesses. It's believed to be the worst incident of racial violence in American history.
9: We're talking about a community that was devastated in over less than 48 hours, over 1,550 homes and businesses destroyed. 1,550 homes and businesses destroyed. They talk about up to 300 people died, but what we do know is actually 3,000 people were disappeared, never to be heard from again.
6: Attorney DeMario Solomon Simmons represents the last living survivors of the Tulsa Race Massacre. He's also the founder of Justice for Greenwood, an organization formed almost 100 years after the massacre to get justice and reparations for the Greenwood community, which was never the same after the massacre.
9: Not one of those businesses that were impacted by the massacre are operating today. So there should be funding and consulting services for descendants to be able to build businesses back up.
6: Although the Black community in Tulsa was devastated by racial violence and Altadena was ravaged by a natural disaster, both were prosperous Black communities that were ultimately consumed by fire.
9: I think some of the parallels that we see in rebuilding is that they're going to have some of the same challenges dealing with insurance, or either not having enough insurance and not being able to get the proper information to the insurance companies. Another thing that we see that's still plaguing Greenwood today that I think is going to be a problem in Altadena and Black communities across this nation, many of these people have been living in these homes for decades, but they don't actually own the homes, meaning that they have received these homes passed down from their families, but they didn't do the proper estate planning. They haven't done proper probates. And that's a big problem that we see in Tulsa, but throughout this nation. And we have to have a program of Justice for Greenwood to address that.
6: Even in the face of these challenges, there's still hope in rebuilding.
9: I want the people of Altadena to understand that they can rebuild, and they should rebuild, and they should rebuild even forward-thinking and better than what they had before. And you have to come into that mind state once you start the rebuilding. Come together as a community and say, what do we want this community to look like again? And make sure that they are standing together to not allow the vultures and the predators that want to come in and swoop up the land and get the land for cheap because people are, you know, desperate. You know, you lose everything overnight. That is something that, if it hasn't happened to you, it's very difficult to even imagine. So people are desperate. People need to live their life today. But I hope the people of Altadena can take the example of Greenwood to stick together and fight to keep the land that's been in their family for so long.
6: Even in the devastation, the birds are still chirping in Altadena. And on some lawns, grass is starting to grow again.
7: Altadena, I believe, will never be the same as it was before the fires. And it doesn't mean it's going to be worse, but it's going to be different. I do hope that it will be still a home, a beautiful place where all people can come together, Blacks and whites, and feel at home and comfortable. That is my hope.
6: The congregation of Altadena United Methodist Church has found a temporary home at Scott United Methodist Church in Pasadena. After the fires, they came together to worship and support each other.
10: Look at your neighbor. Say, neighbor, I need you.
6: Members of Altadena United Methodist Church call their church family Home of the Abundant Life.
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6: 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I'm Daniela Lake. 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
0: This story was reported and produced by Daniela Lake with sound mixing by Rebecca Katz. 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
11: Sixteen here is Betsy, 38 is Buttercup, and then the last one is Bambi.
12: That's Sarah King, and she could be listing off a series of Disney characters, but she's actually introducing me to a herd of 8 furry bison in Golden Gate Park.
11: I'm a hoofstock person, so I like the big hooved animals.
12: King is employed by the San Francisco Zoo to be the primary bison keeper here. She works with fellow hoofstock fan, Jim Nappy.
13: I'm Jim Nappy. I'm curator of hoofstock and marsupials at San Francisco Zoo. We love bison.
11: We do.
13: They are kind of like your children. You know, you take care of them, and there's a lot of pride in them.
12: They might look friendly, but these bison are definitely not docile.
13: I think people write these guys off like they're just a bunch of cows, and we have to remember they're not domestic. They're still wild. They act wild. These animals are extremely stubborn and very smart.
12: So they're not your average cow, and they're not your average buffalo either, although the words are often used interchangeably.
14: The buffalo was food, clothing, shelter, sport, trade goods, and every utensil.
12: Buffalo live in Africa and Asia, but bison are native to North America. They also have smaller horns and bigger humps and faces than buffalo. And
11: their fur is so dense that snow can actually settle on top of it and not melt. So that's why they are perfect for the Great Plains area.
12: So what are they doing in the moderate climate of San Francisco? Nappy says the bison were brought to Golden Gate Park back in 1892. But to understand why, you have to go back even further.
14: From Pennsylvania to the Rockies, and from the Great Slave Lake to the Rio Grande, the herds were growing when the Spaniards saw them in 1521. 60 million and growing. It was the New World.
12: There were so many bison that when Lewis and Clark crossed the U.S. in the early 1800s, they wrote that, quote, "the moving multitude darkened the whole plains." For the Native Americans, bison were central to their livelihoods. But then the U.S. frontier moved west. Bison numbers started dropping dramatically from overhunting and disease. Businesses advertised bison hunting competitions, and settlers intentionally killed bison to limit Native American resources.
14: And soon the railroads came. They brought gentlemen hunters who slew for so-called sport. They brought hunters who killed for tongues alone. And they brought hide hunters with their skinners. The prairies began to rot with wasted carcasses.
13: You know, when there's 30 million of one type of animal, and within, you know, a 100-year period, there's only several thousand, there's a problem.
12: By the late 1800s, the number of bison bottomed out at about 1,000. It was then that independent organizations began placing small herds in zoos and private farms across the country.
13: San Francisco was an area that was identified as a place that could house bison, and that's what they did. At that time, they just offered big fields, big pastures, and they just threw a lot of animals in there and said, let's just let these guys breed, let's improve, you know, their numbers, get the population up to help with the conservation effort.
12: Efforts like this, plus a commercial boom for bison meat, slowly brought numbers back up to about 500,000 today. Most of these bison live in captivity, except for a large, free-roaming herd in Yellowstone National Park. Jim Nappy says the San Francisco bison contributed directly to the conservation movement. Overall, 100 calves were born in the bison paddock, as people lined John F. Kennedy Drive to watch.
14: And each spring, new herds rumbled out of a legendary cavern and covered the land with abundance.
12: Today, the bison in Golden Gate Park are no longer breeding. But don't worry, they'll be around for a while. Six of the all-female herd were brought in as calves in 2011, and the other two are in their 20s, while the herd's matriarch just died at age 30. Over the years, these bison have come to mean many different things to San Franciscans, like the high schoolers who would let them out as their senior prank, or the Native Americans who held their ceremonies here. But for those who know their story, they are a reminder of this city's role in preserving a character from our past.
13: They're part of the history of that effort and those efforts that we continue with other animal species, and I think the park represents that with bison. It's a good story.
12: For Cross Currents, I'm Laura Clivens.

0: This is Bird Note. As a kid, artist David Shepherd would sketch all the flora and fauna he saw. His true love was for plants. But when he moved to Hawaii to study botany, he realized
1: Hawaii is special because its main character is birds. Birds were the dominant species in terms of animal life. And so all the plants really co-evolved with the birds. You can see that in just how specific the beaks of different species are to the shapes of the flowers here. And so that became part of my art.
0: David now designs aloha shirts featuring the native plants and wildlife of Hawaii. One design features the i'iwi, a Hawaiian honey creeper.
1: So the i'iwi birds dart from flower to flower to flower very quickly. Well, the Hawaiians saw this and they thought of the metaphor that it was like procreation, the metaphor for the health of the forest, because only in its procreation can it exist.
0: Then, hidden among the trees, David has drawn kahuli, or native land snails.
1: Their existence in the forest is special because if they were around, it was said that the forest would sing. And songs are also a very important element of Hawaiian culture because it's how things are passed on from generation to generation. It's how you communicate what the world is. So these snails are singing, right? And then you have the birds that are a symbolic of procreation. And so the combination is that this is Hawaii. This is the perpetuation of it.
0: See pictures of David's designs at our website, birdnote.org. I'm Mark Bramhill.

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1: That picking pattern is one of my favorites, and it's particularly fun to play that on the 12 string. I just played it over and over again, and lyrics just started popping out. I was missing Minnesota, where I grew up, and I was thinking about my great-grandma. She died when I was about 20, and

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1: Hey, it's Scott Detrow, one of the hosts of All Things Considered. 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
1: 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I'm Robert Siegel.
2: And I'm Lynn Neary. 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
3: My name is Lynn Bova, and I come from Gunawaga, a Mohawk community across the St. Lawrence from Montreal. I remember back in the early 60s, my grandfather, he would come home from New York for 4th of July weekend. That's where all the Mohawk iron workers gathered.
2: Since September, hundreds of you have called our Sonic Memorial phone line with your sound and stories chronicling the history of the World Trade Center.
3: I remember my grandfather telling these younger iron workers that there would be a big job coming up, that New York City would be taking on the construction of the world's tallest buildings.
2: For over 100 years, Mohawk iron workers have helped shape Manhattan's skyline. The Twin Towers, the Chrysler Building, the Empire State. The Mohawk iron working tradition began in the 1880s in Canada, when men from the reservation helped work on a bridge being built across the St. Lawrence River to Montreal. The Mohawks showed a skill and fearlessness on the narrow, high steel spans. Six generations later, some 500 of them would help construct the twin skyscrapers that were then the tallest buildings in the world. Producer Jamie York gathered sound and stories at the two Mohawk reservations that straddle the New York-Quebec border. With the Kitchen Sisters Nikki Silva and Davian Nelson, he prepared this story about walking high steel.
4: It's 3 right now outside our studios. That's the way it's going to be for the next couple of days or so. Don't forget Radio Bingo tonight,
5: $10,000. The Twin Towers. I'm a Burke clan, huh? We go clan. Bill O'Hara Oaks from Akwesas. Yeah, when I work on our World Trade Center, that was the year of 69. I was working up in New Jersey. You can see it from there, the tower was going up. They told me it's going to go up to 110 floors. Huh? I said, I want to get on that building.
4: Saturday night, 8 o'clock, the Gunawaga Mohawk senior lacrosse team get back in action once again.
6: Walter Bova, you're in the Gunawaga Indian Reserve. 99% of the reservation are iron workers. My brother was. Yeah, my whole family was at one time. One of the elders takes you under their wing. You know, you got to learn how to crawl before you can walk.
7: My name is Pete LaFleur, and I worked in the World Trade Center in 1969 and 70. I was a connector of steel. My mother's brother was a great iron worker. My grandfather worked on the Empire State Building. He worked in Brazil, he worked in France, San Francisco Bay Bridge. Weekends when they came home, you sat around the family, and that's all they all talked about. That's all you heard all your life. When you started working yourself, you could almost do the job because you were talking so much about it when you were a kid.
8: My name is Randy Horn. I've been an iron worker for 33 years. The Trade Center was the most time I ever spent with my father one-on-one. I never really knew him. He was always away providing for his family. I learned to know him on the job. My father put me in the gang, start bolting up right away.
6: I was on the North Tower. North Tower started first. I was a pusher, a foreman.

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2: Crimea was the first place Russian leader Vladimir Putin seized when he initially invaded Ukraine in 2014. 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Yet in recent months, Ukrainian forces have made life in Crimea increasingly miserable, with nonstop drone attacks from both the sky and the sea.
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5: This is Matt Brown, and I'm talking with Jim Brown, my father, about his time as a Peace Corps physical education teacher and coach in Colombia, South America, from 1962 to 1964. You were assigned to a university in Bucaramanga, Colombia, near the border of Venezuela. What were those first few days like when you arrived in country?
6: I remember that first day very clearly. Bob Bergstrom and I had been in Bogota with the rest of the group. So we got on a plane, Avianca, and we flew to Bucaramanga. We get off this plane, and there's a welcoming committee there. City officials, people from the university where we're going to work. And at the same time, there were several hundred people behind the fences, waving, cheering, like we were celebrities. And I asked one of the people, I said, how did you get all these people out to visit, to see us like this? He said, oh, they come every Sunday afternoon to watch the planes take off and land. And then later that week, they had a reception for us at a hotel. And it was for Dan Friedman, an English teacher, and Tom Tolman, another English teacher, and for Bob Bergstrom and I from the PE part of the group. So we're talking to these people, small talk kind of stuff. And one of them commented, I don't know how he knew this, that three of us were left-handed. And I nodded and wanted to use my new Spanish, and I agreed with him. And whatever I said didn't come out quite right. The hostess smiled and changed the subject. And a few minutes later, Dan pulled me aside and said, Jim, I'm pretty sure that you just told these guys we were leftists. So it probably wasn't the message that the Peace Corps had in mind when they sent us to South America to offset the spread of communism, but I had already announced who we were.
5: To that end, is it fair to say that it took a while for all of you to get comfortable speaking Spanish?
6: Taking a while is a little bit of an understatement. There were several in our group who could speak Spanish who were very fluent, but for most of us it was a work in progress. But even when we made mistakes, and we all made mistakes, Colombians were so nice and understanding and wanted to help, and it helped us get better every day. There were still bumps and speed bumps along the way. Kevin Dixon was in our group. He was a 6'7 guy from Boston who played basketball and baseball at the University of Denver. And he turned out to be a great coach, but Spanish wasn't good, and he would be the first one to tell you that. They sent Kevin to Tunja, which is a city north of Bogota, to conduct a basketball clinic, and a couple of hundred people showed up, students, teachers, coaches. And at the end of the clinic, they asked Kevin to come forward and accept a gift and say a few words. He tried to thank them and say that he was embarrassed to be given such a nice gift, but he used a word that sounds in English a lot like embarrassed. It meant something else. Kevin had just announced to the group that he was pregnant.
5: Did that take a second to sink in, or do you think he realized that only years later?
6: Months later, maybe years later, but once the story got out, it spread around the country and it's brought up at every reunion we've ever had.
5: Where'd you live while you were there?
6: For the first couple of months, we lived in a dorm at the university. And then we moved to an apartment. Actually, our boss, our Colombian boss, said they were building this new apartment over a theater not far from the university. And would we be interested in it? So we went and looked. It was $75 a month, split four ways. We had to get permission from the Peace Corps in Bogota because there was a rule that no more than two volunteers could live together in the same place. So we got the okay. We moved in. It had four bedrooms, two baths, hot water on good days, had a kitchen, had a living room, and living over a theater. I went to more movies in 2 years than I lived in Bucaramanga than I've seen the rest of my life. The theater was air-conditioned, which was important. So that was one reason. I just would go downstairs to cool off. And they also had subtitles, so it helped me with my Spanish. That's my excuse.
5: What did other volunteers think when they visited your palatial apartment?
6: Unbelieving. A lot of these people were living in pretty dismal places out in the countryside. And they would come into Bucaramanga to get supplies and come by the apartment, and they were just dumbfounded. First, they would say, did you check this out with the Peace Corps? Do they know about this? But they liked it, and they ended up staying with us often when they would come into town. So they were jealous, but it worked out okay. And it turned out that all of our people around the country, the PE people and English teachers, were living in similar apartments or hotels or whatever. We were expected to live at the level of whoever we were working with, and that apartment was consistent with that.
5: I grew up in Louisiana. You grew up in Louisiana, and food is a huge part of life and culture in that state. What was it like going from Louisiana to this completely different culture with a completely different kind of food?
6: Well, I knew we weren't in Louisiana anymore. We ate breakfast in the apartment. We ate lunch at the cafeteria at the university. But it was every day. This didn't change. Rice, yuca, a little meat, beans, and a Coca-Cola. 2 or 3 pesos. But we just got tired of that. And we made a deal with this Thai restaurant in a hotel to eat one meal a day. I mean, who knew? Bucaramanga, Colombia, 60 years ago, there was a great Thai restaurant. It was like living in New York or Atlanta, someplace like that. So it was great. We kept enough food in the apartment to keep us going. There was a bakery 2 doors down. Fruits were easy to find and very cheap. You could get papayas, pineapples, bananas. Pineapple cost 10 cents, a dime in U.S. money. So one day we bought a whole stalk of bananas for a buck and change. Thought we were getting a great deal. It didn't occur to us at the time that whole stalk of yellow bananas might get ripe at the same time. So we were against the clock. We were up against the clock from the minute we got out of that market. 7 days, tops, eat a whole stalk of bananas. The numbers just didn't work for us. That was the last time we made that mistake.
5: This is Matt Brown. You've been listening to an interview with Jim Brown, a physical education teacher and coach in Colombia during the Peace Corps' earliest years.
7: A huge statue has bitten the dust in Kolkata, and almost no one is shedding any tears. Sports Today describes it.
8: It has stood tall in front of the iconic Salt Lake Stadium in Kolkata for several years. In front of the VIP gate is the sculpture of a headless torso with two balls on its feet and the Biswa Bangla ball on the top of the waist.
7: It is hard to describe. Two muscled veiny legs in white soccer shorts, and on top of the shorts, instead of a torso, a big ball like a globe. The Bengali letter BO standing in for Bisho Bangla or Bengal and the World. And when a new government came to power in the state recently ousting the old one, which had been here for 15 years, that statue was one of the first things to go. This is Sandeep Roy in Kolkata. The former chief minister of West Bengal, Mamata Banerjee, lamented, "I feel very bad." That's natural. The statue was apparently her brainchild. She had designed the logo on it. She said sports fans loved to take selfies with it, but few sympathized. Her government had removed a long-standing public art project as well, overnight. Poruma, a sculpture showing a tribal woman inspired by folk art. It was by renowned artist Shanu Lahiri, who had died the year before. It had become such a landmark since it was installed in 1987. The area had become known as Poruma Island. But it had to make way for one of the Bisho Bangla globes. Now, one might say, what goes around, comes around. At that time, the artist Chitrabanu Mojumdar had told the Times of India, in the US, minimalist sculptor Richard Serra's works have often courted controversy and led to public debate. Why can't that happen here? He was probably referring to the Tilted Ark affair. In 1981, Serra installed a 15-ton rusting steel slab that cut across Federal Plaza in Lower Manhattan. He didn't think public art had to necessarily beautify public space. He wanted to disrupt it instead. Many New Yorkers didn't agree. New York Times art critic Grace Gluck called it an awkward, bullying piece that may conceivably be the ugliest outdoor art in the city. Employees of the government offices around the plaza collected signatures demanding its removal. It led to a hearing and heated debates, as recounted in the documentary Tilted Ark. Some government officials panned it.
9: Abstract art is fine and dandy, but when the public puts its money up for it, I think it ought to have some say in the matter.
7: The jury voted to remove the sculpture. Serra sued, citing his right to free speech, but to no avail. The sculpture belonged to the government, not him.
10: Obviously, I hope the ark is removed and auctioned off if possible. There is no shame in admitting a $175,000 mistake.
7: One night, it was cut up and hauled away to a scrap metal yard. Serra protested, but to no avail.
11: I can't live in a country that commissions my art, invites me to the White House, shakes my hand, and tears my work down.
7: And Serra warned against valuing art via referendum.
11: You know, if you had a referendum between a slot machine and Beethoven, there'd be no Beethoven.
7: It all raises an interesting question about public art, whether in Kolkata or New York. What is the real purpose of public art? In India, most of the time, it's either about beautification or it's just a monument to patriotism. In fact, public art in India these days tends to believe bigger is always better. India has the world's tallest, second tallest, and third tallest sitting statues. Public art in general is not something born out of public discussion, input, and demand. The former government had promised to make Kolkata into London, and as part of that project, it had installed mini Big Ben clock towers all over the city. And as a gift for soccer lovers, a statue of football great Messi when he visited the city. Now the Messi statue is gone as well, as part of the public art change sweeping the city. When the minister says the football statue was ugly, few disagreed. However, when a minister says it will be replaced by something more aesthetically pleasing, many are wary as they brace themselves for more giant statues, just playing a different political ball game.

0: I'm James Stewart, and this is Timeline from VPR Classical, an exploration into the development of Western music. In this episode, we will explore the development of imitation or canon as a tool of harmony and musical form, especially in the works of Josquin du Pré and Johannes Ockeghem. Have you ever sung a round such as Row, Row, Row Your Boat? The rules are simple. Everyone sings exactly the same melody, but they stagger their entrances. The result is harmony, or more precisely, polyphony. There is texture and structure that comes from very simple material. What you're hearing now is an early English round entitled Sumer is a Cumanin, dating back to the 13th century. The round is a simple example of canon, a term we use to refer to this type of technique, but we can also use the term imitation to describe when one voice doesn't exactly repeat what another has just played or sung, but instead imitates the gestures and intervals of the melody that came before. There's an economy of material in this method, which has been very attractive to composers of all eras. One of the early masters of this technique was Josquin du Pré, considered to be one of the greatest composers of the Renaissance. He was known for being able to see the possibilities for canon and imitation in the simplest of folk melodies. Take, for instance, his four-part double canon Baisse-moi that dates back to 1502. Here is a marriage between the popular music of the day and the techniques developed in the high academic halls. This canon is not real, meaning that the lines do not perfectly imitate one another. The problem with a true round or a real canon like Row, Row, Row Your Boat is that it has no end. It could go on forever. So composers developed ways to structure canon and imitation to provide closure of beginning, middle, and end. Let's go back to the round we started with. Let's imagine if one player starts the song at half speed, another plays at our normal tempo, and a third twice as fast. This type of musical puzzle is a technique called prolongation. What you're hearing now is an excerpt from the prolongation mass of Franco-Flemish composer Johannes Ockeghem. This work is considered to be one of the most extraordinary achievements in polyphony in the 15th century. All the voices are singing the same line at different speeds. Composers continued to develop the rules and techniques of canon and imitation throughout the Renaissance into the Baroque and beyond. Find out more about Josquin du Pré and Johannes Ockeghem and follow the timeline at vpr.net/classical.
1: 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I'm Ren Smith. Here we present readings, commentary, recordings, and stories about the little-known and even less understood literary tradition of prison poetry.

0: Your intensity is rising.
1: We arrive at Steaton Correctional Facility in the tiny town of Elmore, Alabama. 10 men are huddled around a conference table, notepads and pencils in hand. The room is airy and wood-paneled, with dozens of paintings and photographs lining the walls. They're the portraits of Staten's wardens, going back decades. The men seated at the table are prisoners. A bespectacled prisoner named Ira Smith takes in the Hall of Fame.
2: I know every warden on that wall. I've been locked up just that long. And to me, it looked like every one of them is watching us, seeing what we're doing.
3: Still.
1: The men are being haunted by the ghosts of past wardens because they're participating in a poetry workshop offered by the Alabama Prison Arts and Education Project and facilitated by poet Caius Stevens. Caius runs the program, which works with 9 prisons and offers classes in everything from psychology to art. She founded the organization in 2001 and knows most of the men here pretty well. They're happy to see her. Most workshops are 14 weeks, but this one is just 2 days. Caius explains to them that since they have a short period of time, they'll analyze and write short poems. The first will be based on the poem Photograph by Lucille Clifton. Guy Carter sits up tall in his chair to read it.
4: My grandsons, spinning in their joy. Universe, keep them turning, turning. Black burrs against the window of the world, for they are beautiful, and there is trouble coming, round and round and round.
1: Almost immediately, a lively discussion of the phrase, black blurs against the window of the world, erupts.
5: An older man named Henry Ford pipes in.
6: Your children playing. That's where the black blurs against the window of the world, for they are beautiful. Watch children play. It's marvelous. They're free. And then there's trouble coming round and round and round. Because they're going to grow up. And she realizes this.
1: A slender man in his 40s named AJ offers a more apocalyptic interpretation.
7: When it said the black birds against the window of the world, the window of the world is this right here. Destruction, man is destroying the earth. The black blur on it is what these children are going to be facing on the toxins and everything as in a grown-up adult. And it says, and there is trouble coming round, round, and round.
1: But Caius interprets the whole thing differently, in a way that the 3 men who offered opinions on the image so far, who happened to be white, hadn't considered.
0: Black blurs suggest the idea that the kids are black. What about this next word? And this is the thing that I think potentially suggests a lot. Against.
1: You can tell the men are really considering her words.
0: Let's think about this. This is the power of one word and how one word can potentially change an entire meaning for a poem. If it said black blurs with the window, that's a different meaning.
8: Mm-hmm. Yeah.
0: What does against suggest?
9: Conflict.
0: Conflict.
9: Trouble.
0: Opposition.
8: Outside of.
0: Outlier.
1: This is the thing about poetry. It can change before your eyes, even as the text remains fixed. In that way, it's the perfect metaphor for prison, where what might seem anchored is often fluid. We'll get back to that in a moment. For now, an older man everyone calls Sarge pipes up.
8: You know, I came up in the 50s, living in Birmingham, Alabama. You know, when I was growing up, we were carefree and we enjoyed everything, but there were certain things that we could and could not do. We were ostracized from other parts of the city, the town, and the nation.
1: If you didn't catch that, Sarge is referencing the dark history of segregation. The poem's themes now seem more complex, mixing joy with sadness, contentment with terror. Caius notes how this is accomplished in just 27 words.
0: 27 words. We have just had this discussion. Right? So for something to have profound impact. It doesn't have to be Paradise Lost, right? That's an amazing piece of writing. It's extraordinary. But you can also, if you are very wise and conscientious with how you use your words, make a very powerful piece in a very small amount of space.
1: Being able to deliver a powerful idea compactly has particular appeal in a world where prisoners have little control over their schedule. Time, for obvious reasons, is a pertinent subject here. AJ explains how the term free time is a misnomer behind bars.
7: I can't see that, because even if you had free time, they come in, count time, catch you rack, shake down, fire drill, run you outside, feeding you first, not having a menu up on what schedule you eat, so it's unpredictable. The way I see it is the most organized, unorganized place in the world is the prison system.
1: Outsiders might envision prison as a place with hard and fast protocols. Its wards can see it differently. Everything changes from moment to moment. The youngest of the group by a decade speaks up. Though he's only 26, he's been in prison 11 years. He says there's very little quiet time in prison, making it hard to focus on his poetry. So he has to stay up.
3: It just stuff that just came to my mind, finding time late night in the middle of the night when everybody going to bed. Because trying to do it in the daytime is just impossible. Everybody running around, running past you, bumping the rack, slamming this and doing that, drives you insane.
1: Calvin is just stymied by the focus the older prisoner poets have.
3: Y'all just incredible to me, because to find time to do anything, it takes a lot of dedication and a lot of hard work. Finding time is impossible to me.
1: The workshop, at least, provides a time and place where shakedowns and fire drills, bumping and slamming, aren't issues, allowing the men to work on their craft and relative peace. Kais gives an assignment.
0: With your handy-dandy pen, I want you to write a list of nouns, right? 20 nouns. Book, cup, jar, pen. And then in your next column, when you get done with that, verbs. Don't feel like you have to think about this really hard. Just go with what comes.
1: There's some clarification on the role of verbs and nouns. And then, once the words are listed, the men connect words from one column to the other at random. They circle three pairs and then write a short poem about them. Going around the room, it's time to share. Sarge has thought up a poem using the words bird and rendezvous.
8: Poetic movement, autumn air, graceful frolic from here to there, blackbirds streaming, screaming, screaming.
1: Soon, it's Calvin's turn. His poem utilizes the words ocean and touch, and though he's one of the younger participants, he uses minimalist language reminiscent of Robert Frost or Langston Hughes.
3: As I sit down on the pier with my feet swinging in the air, I could feel the ocean's touch between my toes, and Lord knows I just want to thank him so. Why, I don't even really know.
1: Though Calvin read that quickly, there's an aching and lyrical ponderousness to the poem, one that calls to mind his yearning for a little peace and quiet. As I sit down on the pier with my feet swinging in the air, I can feel the ocean's touch between my toes. And Lord knows, I just want to thank him so. Why? I don't even really know. The next day at Staten, the men arrive with poems they've written the night before. They read them around the table, and the men compliment each other, but also provide some honest feedback. Jason, a small, middle-aged man, looks like the cat who ate the canary. He's sure he's crafted something powerful.
10: This is titled Fractures. Do you want to play tiptoe hide-and-seek? Shh. Don't forget, we can't wake up Daddy. You only have one teddy bear left.
1: The room goes silent a second.
0: That's one of those poems that I call a punch to the stomach, that I think works very well. I think you could pull a few more words out and make the fist a little bit tighter.
1: Prisoner Iris Smith uses a finger to nudge up his circular glasses, looking inquisitive.
2: I was riding along with him till he got to the point there's only one teddy bear lost. What does the teddy bear have to do with the point? Well, more to the point, what does the teddy bear symbolize?
5: A.J. Fame chimes in.
7: I mean, to me, it is being beaten by your daddy as a child and having to sneak to play hide-and-go-seek and all. And he's done taking the teddy bears and you done down to one. I mean, me personally, I come from an abusive family. That's why that's creepy. I mean, that was real creepy. But now it's a good poem. I mean, it's all reality.
0: The title is what sets the entryway to really understanding what's going on.
5: Calvin Green, the 26-year-old from Mobile, reads a poem that earns an unflattering reaction from the group. The writers suspect Calvin phoned it in, and Calvin pretty much confesses as much.
3: I just didn't know which way, but I was half sleeping, half woken. I was thinking about my mama because she's in the hospital right now. So it's kind of, you know, she got multiple sclerosis and it's kind of messing with my head right now. So you got to excuse me if I'm running back and forth in my mind trying to figure out how can I express myself when it comes to this feeling that I'm having right now.
0: So you're ready to go see your mom?
3: I'm all she got. Everybody else gone, moved on. They don't even come see her. Always that shadow right behind me, following me.
0: Right.
3: Never letting me get too far away from you. Just as your shadow follows you, my mama always followed me and make sure I was there.
0: All those things that you are saying are completely pertinent to be in that poem.
1: Before the workshop ends, Kaya suggests Calvin take on a mentor. She also steers him toward her mantra, write what is true.
0: So my suggestion for revision would be to flip the page and write all the things you just said. And then give it to one of these guys to read.
1: Everyone in the room seems fired up. During a break, Calvin jots down a new poem and brings it to AJ and Ira to review. It's been a good day.
0: Good job. Good, nice discussion. This is how we talk about poems.

I'm Ren Smith. We'll be back next week with more prison poetry. To find out how you can lend your voice to our poetry archive, go to prisonpoetryworkshop.org.

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1: Welcome to Homemade Stories. I'm Shannon Kaysen. This is from the Homemade Stories podcast, which is a storytelling podcast with just one storyteller, me. I hope you enjoy. My wife Cindy works on the weekends, so Saturday and Sunday are usually me and my 8-year-old daughter Zoe at home watching our respective screens, enjoying whatever entertainment we enjoy. For her, it's videos about making slime.
2: Hey everyone, it's Jillian, and for today's video, I thought it was time that we made some more slime. You guys really enjoy my
1: That's
2: slime.
1: A thing now. Really or anything with China Ann McClain. She's the up-and-coming Beyonce, but on Disney. For me, it's rap battles on YouTube.
3: My beloved T-Rex says, grown man balls is something you gotta deal with. So all of that collaborated, fabricated, it ain't gonna equal up to this real shit.
1: I grew up during the hip-hop shop era in Detroit, so I still like that stuff. And documentaries about crime. I kind of like that stuff too, don't judge me. Eventually we both get hungry, and I don't really like to cook. So I'm like, what you want? I can order a pizza, or I can make us some peanut butter and jelly sandwiches. So we eat our sandwiches or our pizza until my wife finally gets home. Then our day officially begins. But just a few Saturdays ago, I didn't want to do that same routine. So I told Zoe to put on some clothes, and I put on some clothes. And we dropped my wife off at work so me and Zoe could enjoy our day in downtown Detroit. Oh, yeah. I drove down Woodward Avenue.

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1: Where kids learn about culture and the arts and mathematics, while I sit and wait with the parents and we talk about the weather and sports and drink coffee. I met Zoe in the hallway. You ready for our next stop?
2: Can I have your phone?
1: No China M. McClain today. We're going to enjoy Detroit. You can't make slime right now anyway. We walk past all the other museums to the Q Line train, a new rail car they just built in Detroit. I hadn't rode the Q Line much. I mean, I rode it when it was free, so I was still reading the instructions to pay when the train came.
2: Come on, Daddy.
1: I was still trying to read, but I got on anyway.
2: Come on, Daddy.
1: Now, don't do what your daddy does. Funny thing, I could pay inside, so I paid. We got off at Campus Martius Park. A lot of these names of the parks and neighborhoods in Detroit are new to me, but I guess they're just old names that are being reborn. At Campus Martius, the winter blast was going on. It's like a cold winter party in the middle of the cold. Ice skating, ice sculptures, and ice rides. Zoe rode on the Winter Blaster Winter Slide a few times. I asked her if she was hungry, and she was, but no pizza or peanut butter and jelly sandwiches today. We went to Park, which is a nice restaurant in the park. Creative name. It uses C instead of a Cato. The best creativity is obvious. I went there once on a business meeting, and we spent like $300 between the two of us. He was paying it. He wanted to do business with me, and you know, I'm worth it. And my daughter's definitely worth it. So we went to Park with the C. We ate shrimp and eggs and candied bacon and flaky pastries and these little pickles that I really liked. And she got some ketchup because she likes ketchup.
3: My boss called me into his office in Nairobi and handed me a list with 112 names on it. And he said, "Sasha, I want you to go into the Congo to get these people out." This story takes place in February 2000. Congo was at war. The extremists who were responsible for the Rwandan genocide had gathered their forces in the Congo. The Congolese president said that all Tutsis in the country are the enemy and need to be hunted down and killed. People were being killed in the streets in terrible ways. My name is Sasha Chanoff. I live in Somerville, Massachusetts. I'd only been in Africa for about 6 months. My boss is David Derthick at the time, and he was spearheading this U.S. rescue operation. David said to me, "Above all, you have to stick to this list. You cannot take anybody who's not on this list. If you try to add more people, the Congolese government, you're going to have to get their permission, and then at the last minute, maybe even on the plane, they'll pull your people off and you won't get anybody out." David also said that he was sending in his right-hand woman. Her name was Sheka. So Sheka and I flew into the capital of Congo. We rented a car and we drove out to this safe haven. These big black doors swung open and we drove in. Somebody looked in the car and saw her. And then this whole mob of people rushed around the car and started pushing the car up and down and chanting her name. And I remember David telling me that people would go crazy with relief when they saw us because they think that they're going to die there. But I wasn't prepared for the fact that there were far more people than the 112 on our list as well. We set up a table and we took our list out, and one by one we started calling names of people up. There was a guy standing off to the side with this

0: sports coat, and when I asked Sheikha who he was, she said, he's a genocidaire. He's one of the killers from Rwanda, and they've probably been sent in to maybe try to assassinate people in this compound or try to sabotage what we're doing. We registered all the people who were on our list, and as we were trying to leave, a guy said, you see that tent over there? You have to go in and look at the people who just came into this safe haven. So I said, we can't take anybody else. But as I was saying that, I was walking towards the tent, and then Sheikha and I stepped into the tent. It felt like time stopped. There was a whole group of young children and three women whom we found out later were widows. I mean, these people looked bone thin. They had these just hollow stares. And I remember Sheikha leaning over to a three-year-old girl who was holding a doll and saying, oh, let me see your doll. What's your doll's name? And all of a sudden the doll's eyes popped open and we realized that it was some baby that looked more dead than alive. The guy who had brought us in said they were in a prison camp for 16 months where many of their family members were executed. We don't know how they survived, but they're here now. And if you don't take them, they'll die. Sheikha and I went to the hotel that night, and we started arguing. She said, Sasha, we have to take these people. And I said, I want to as well, but we can't. We would be risking all the lives of the people that we knew we could get out. I've never been confronted with this kind of urgent life and death dilemma, and we didn't have very much time to make the decision. I decided we have to try to do this. The next morning, people boarded the bus. An hour later, we pulled into the airport and went right up onto the tarmac, and our plane was right there, like 50 yards away. And I thought, oh my God, we're so close. People started getting off the buses, and the widows and orphans came, and the Congolese immigration officials stopped them. Something was happening. I didn't understand, but I wasn't allowed to go over there. And I looked around and I saw Sheikha saying something to the head of Congolese immigration. About a minute later, it felt like an eternity. They finally let those 32 off the bus, and one by one, we all boarded the plane. I was the last one to get on the plane, and then the plane door shut. The engines came to life. We started going down the runway, and the plane sped up, and we finally lifted off the ground.
1: My name is Mami Najurama. I was born in Congo, and I am one of those 32 people in a tent. I think I was like 14. I mean, we were just people waiting to die. It's like we were walking death among the living. I live in Phoenix, Arizona. I have a husband and two children.
2: My name is Ariel.
1: Two girls.
2: I like to do math.
1: You know, I never expect to have this kind of life today.
2: You add 1, 2, 3 is 5.
1: If it wasn't for Sasha today, we wouldn't be here, because he made the impossible choice.
0: When you find ways to assist others, you're really acting as a doctor for your own soul.
1: He went beyond, and he was there every step. He would call, he would write us letters. I can say Sasha is a family. I was always hoping that if I have a boy, I would just name him Sasha. The world needs more people like this.

Sasha says that rescue mission is what led him to found Refuge Point. It's an organization that focuses on helping the world's most at-risk refugees. Have you ever faced an impossible decision? What did you do? We want to hear from you. Go to wbur.org/kindworld to listen to more stories or share your own. I'm Erica Lance, and you're listening to Kind World from WBUR.

0: This is Bird Note. When waterfowl are in decline, hunters are some of the first people to sound the alarm and fund the recovery. Jared Henson is a project manager with Ducks Unlimited, a nonprofit hunting and conservation group.
1: The North American model of conservation puts the bulk of the responsibility to fund conservation on hunters, because hunters in general are the consumptive users of those habitats, and they're just more willing to give money to that cause.
0: That money not only comes from hunting license sales, but also taxes on gear.
1: So guns, ammo, binoculars, all those sporting goods that you would use for hunting, a portion of that tax goes to the states, and they can then allocate that into conservation funding.
0: Financial support is just one way that hunters contribute to habitat management.
1: Waterfowl biologists and scientists have been leveraging hunters for data for almost 100 years now. The big thing now is avian influenza. Hunters are some of the first to see the impacts of that in the field, especially since the main vector for it is waterfowl. And so hunters really play a big role in disease monitoring.
0: 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I'm Jazzy Johnson.
2: A new artist business opened recently on Route 202, south of Winthrop, Maine. And as Jordan Fletcher reports, for one of the owners, the venture represents not just a chance at financial success, but perhaps as well, a shot at redemption.
3: There's a wooden sign hanging by the road outside an old red two-story house. The sign bears a finely carved relief of a duck, and below that, the name of this new roadside attraction, A Moment in Time.
4: Well, this is it. It's a start.
3: Last spring, Rod Whitten and a friend started a custom wood carving shop here.
4: He had all this open space up here, and he said, listen, if you got the machines and I got the space, you know, we could do great things together.
3: Since then, they've been working like mad. They're making eagles, moose, bear, and business signs.
5: I love the wow factor. I love it when somebody walks in and, wow, that's really nice.
3: Rod is short and barrel-chested, a biker whose eyes have softened with age. One of his earliest memories is of his grandfather whittling on the porch in Tennessee. But Rod didn't carve much as a young man. He had a reputation for being rough and wild as a kid, and it got him into trouble.
5: It wasn't until, obviously, I had all the time in the world in prison to kind of develop my skills.
3: Rod landed in Maine State Prison when he was just 25. And with the next 16 years of his life stretched out before him, Rod learned to carve wood. And he's not the only one.
6: See production styles, what you're seeing.
3: Bob Walden directs the industries program inside Maine State Prison.
6: This is the furniture side, for the most part, down here. On the other side of a big office is craft novelties.
3: Inside the prison walls, the factory space buzzes with activity. Over 100 workers are scattered at stations around the floor, deep in concentration. The men are hidden from the waist down by a maze of industrial saws and wheel carts loaded with lumber.
6: Very noisy, very busy shop.
3: These workers are all prisoners serving long sentences. 20 years, 30 years, life. They build everything from tables, rocking chairs, and gun cabinets to model boats and buggy cars. Sometimes they do one-of-a-kind commissions. Once, a prisoner carved a 10-foot-tall space shuttle. The crafts are sold at the prison's gift shop just a few miles down the road. The program grosses $1.5 million in sales a year, which covers three-quarters of its operating expenses. But for Walden, the benefits go beyond financial. He says the program keeps prisoners in line.
6: Prison gets a large program with a large workforce, a tremendous management tool, because in addition to the 145 that are in the program today, there's another 200 applicants that are trying to get in here, which means that they're following their case plans. They know they got to have a clean disciplinary record. So literally well over half of the prison population either in here or trying to get in here. And that, as a management tool, is huge for the overall facility.
3: For the prisoners, woodworking brings a different sort of incentive. The mood in the workshop feels relaxed, and the men play and joke around.
5: It does give you downtime from the rest of the prison system.
3: Rick Barrett's been a prisoner here for 24 years, and he's worked in the woodshop for most of that time.
5: You don't feel so much like you're incarcerated. You feel more like you're, you know, at a normal societal job, if you will. You know, when you're out of here, the realization is that, yeah, you are in prison.
3: And when he talks about woodworking, Rick is quiet and thoughtful. a contrast to his tall, muscular frame and shaved head.
5: Wood is one of those mediums that always is subject to different stresses, and there's always changes, so you have to take your time, and you know, you have to think. It's a thought process. You have to figure out what you're building, come up with your dimensions, get everything to scale. It takes a talent. It takes a skill. It's something you have to apply yourself to. Not everybody's cut out to do it.
3: Prisoners here earn roughly $2 an hour for a six-hour day. It's twice the national average for prison labor. And while that still may not sound like much, for the thrifty, it can be enough to prepare for a future on the outside.
5: I managed to make an investment in 2007. I bought a home and 25 acres of land. So it does provide an outlet for the person who is savvy and wants to be diligent and save their funds.
1: This is going to be a bar top.
3: Back in Winthrop, Rod Witten is finishing up a new project.
1: And it'll have a wood burning of a deer scene on it.
3: He's been out of prison since 2009. But during his long years on the inside, Rod became an artist.
1: I loved it. Loved it. Loved loved creating things, and I just kept doing more and more difficult things, more challenging things, and I just was able to do it really well.
3: Remember that space shuttle? Rod carved that. In fact, he carved three of them, models of the Challenger commissioned by the Christa McAuliffe Center. He also made life-size eagles and bears, and even a biker version of the god Neptune riding a chopper. Yet his proudest accomplishment was a carousel horse he carved for a young girl with cancer.
1: And I got to know her father, and I put a lot of work and a lot of heart into that. And, you know, you could see, you know, by the look in his eyes that, you know, tears welling up. This was really important. And, you know, when he thanked me for doing what I did, it was like one of those best moments of your life.
3: Working with wood may have helped Rod Witten turn his life around. And according to a national recidivism study, prisoners who work in an industry program like the one at Maine State Prison are more than twice as likely to stay out of the system after their release. But despite that, Rod still knows that a lot of people don't think prisoners should get any break from the harsh reality of prison life.
1: I understand. I understand the whole, you know, let's kick them in the butt and, you know, lock them up and throw away the key. I really get it. I really do. But, you know, a large majority are going to get out someday. What do you want them to be like when they get out? The same, worse, or possibly a better person?
3: For Salt Radio, this is Jordan Fletcher.
7: 23 went to mobile with you. 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So, squad, put us on that Parker for a minute or two and clear us from the search.

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0: In the last few years, powerful images of police interacting violently with African Americans, usually men or teenagers or even children, have been on the news all over the world. In these images, black men are getting shot or choked or hauled away in handcuffs. There are others, too, memorial photographs from happier times of young boys with plump cheeks or wearing graduation caps. Photographs of Eric Garner, John Crawford, Michael Brown, Tamir Rice, Walter Scott, Freddie Gray, Laquan McDonald, the list goes on. These images are everywhere, on TV and social media, magazines and newspapers. Young people can't help but see them. How does it affect a young person to see so many people who look just like him being attacked or killed when they come in contact with the police? This is Unprisoned. I'm Eve Abrams.
1: I was just introduced that Dancing Grounds came to the council last year.
0: Last March, New Orleans City Council member LaToya Cantrell welcomed a group of dancers to City Council chambers.
1: And I know we have a treat this morning, so I want to just personally thank you for being here and for all the work that you do.
2: Thank you so much. Thank you, Councilmember Cantrell and Councilmember Ramsey, for bringing us in today. My name is Laura Stein. I'm the Executive Director of Dancing Grounds, and the treat for today is that we brought five boys from our middle school dance group at Arise Academy. So I'm going to ask everyone to clap and smile and give them a lot of energy because this is not a conventional performance space. All right, so can we all give them a lot of love?
1: Yes, we can. All right.
0: Five seventh graders, all wearing black hoodies and black sneakers, line up across the room. The music begins, and the boys pull their hoods over their heads and crouch close to the ground. Then one by one, the boys spring up and dance freestyle, showing off their moves and footwork. Suddenly, the music screeches like a siren. The dancers all put their hands in the air. Two boys squat on the ground, hands interlaced behind their heads. Then the music changes again, and a voice calls out, "Where y'all at?" The hoods come off, and the boys dance like they did in the beginning, free and confident. They end with their fists in the air.
1: All right.
3: We turned around, had our hands up, and dropped to our knees. We was talking like, hands up, don't shoot. We surrender.
0: This is DeWante White. He was in the seventh grade when he performed the dance he helped choreograph called Hoods Up in front of City Council. DeWante's in the eighth grade now.
3: We was like all reflecting on like how the officers was killing black males in Ferguson. So we was like, we all black males up in here, so we just gonna do this piece.
0: And you were talking about Ferguson, but did Ferguson make you think about New Orleans?
3: Yes, because we do have lots of black talented males, and it made me think like, it made me reflect on the group because it's like, what if we was to do something bad and will we be in that predicament?
0: So you named it, like, you are a black male. Like, do you feel like the police judge you a certain way or look at you a certain way?
3: Well, it's not all policemen, but some. But I think if I was to do something, they would look at me, like, in a different way.
4: Things change a little bit when you wear a suit every day, but you can't wear a suit every day.
0: This is Jason Williams, president of the New Orleans City Council.
4: It was my mother's biggest fear when I was growing up, not that I would do anything wrong, not that any of my peers would harm me, but what could happen with one bad police officer at any given moment. I mean, if you don't express what's going on inside of you, it's going to bubble up. And it can bubble up with bad behavior or acting out, or it can bubble up with breaking a sweat in a dancing routine where you're actually saying what needs to be heard, what you want to hear. And not to belabor history, but there's always been a draconian sense of controlling the bodies of young black men, right? Whether it was through arrests, whether it's through profiling, whether it's through discrimination, it always exists. And so the only way for a young person to deal with it, I mean, these guys can't even vote yet, is to dance it out, and that's what they did.
0: It was a performance that moved Councilmember Williams.
5: Young men, you look brilliant. Your art was brilliant. You all are a shining example of what it means to be able to express yourself, express the frustrations that we all deal with. I've suffered some of the same things you all will suffer just walking down the street, looking the way you look. And the fact that these adults...
0: It's not that Councilmember Williams doesn't appreciate what the NOPD is up against.
4: We live in a violent town. And, you know, a lot of the violence that happens in our city is black on black. However,
0: the way the police patrol in high crime areas,
4: it's got to be smart policing, not just rousing a group of young men because they are outside and there's no probable cause for that. Because the more you do that, the more they feel ostracized, the less willing they will be to be witnesses in cases because they're not going to be trusting of that system. And let me be frank, it's not all police officers in New Orleans. There's a few, but it only has to happen to you once. And then you're going to internalize and mentally fixate on that uniform as not being a good thing for you.
0: DeWante White, along with a dozen other boys, leaves his 9th Ward Charter School 3 times a week to walk a block and a half to dancing grounds. Their classroom there looks exactly how you'd picture a dance studio. A parallel bar, wood floors, a wall of mirrors. The boys almost always start class in a circle, where they talk about what's going on in their lives. Their teacher, Randall Rosenberg, wants his students to have a voice, to make decisions for themselves, together. For example, making the hoods up dance and deciding what to wear for it.
3: We was wearing black with hoodies because Trayvon Martin, when he was wearing his hoodie and he was killed, so we looked upon that and we said we're going to wear hoodies like Trayvon Martin.
2: Who came up with that idea?
3: The group. Just all of us. Yeah, all of us came up with it. We all agreed on it.
6: I was a little nervous, but I had to stick through it, though, but I felt like it was a good thing so they could notice what we do and to know who we are, because we very talented. Myself, I'm talented. They talented, too, and we just need to stay talented.
0: Shrevelle Brown was another choreographer and dancer in Hoods Up. He says the police criticize people who look like him. He feels judged based on things other black people may have done.
2: How would you want the police to look at you, and what would you want them to think?
6: I want them to think I'm not no threat.
2: Why would they think you're threatening? What did you say, you're 14?
6: Yes, I'm 14, but how do we, because they say a lot of black males are thugs or gangsters and all that, but I don't want them to think of that about me.
0: After their performance, Councilmember Cantrell gave them high praise.
1: Thank you for this exceptional legacy that you leave for future generations of our city. You continue to do what you do. Stand tall, know who you are, and believe in yourself at all times.
7: To be confirmed and to be, you know, lifted up by adults, they don't get that much. So they felt important. They felt powerful.
0: The boys' dance teacher, Randall Rosenberg, says these 5 dancers have become leaders in his class. This one experience boosted them in an enduring way. It also reminded leaders like Jason Williams of the work that needs to be done.
4: Whatever your opinions are, whatever your views are, they are based upon what your reality has been. So the only way to change that is not to tell young people don't think of the police that way. It's for us to change the way that the police department engages with young people.
0: 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This is Unprisoned. I'm Eve Abrams.

0: Hi folks, this is Ray, the source of all black knowledge. I want you to know how much I appreciate your kind reviews, patience, and a desire for new full episodes of the podcast. And I hope that you continue to remain as enthusiastic to hear new stories as I am to bring them to you. So while we wait, let me satiate your appetite with a little something to calm that rumble in your belly and decrease that buildup of pressure with this mini episode of What's Ray Saying? I don't often see other black people out here in the mountains of rural North Carolina where I live. So with that in mind, one day I'm driving down the road, a country road that's off a country road that's one way in and one way out, when I see a group of five or six black women dressed in red track suits walking just off the side of the road. And I put on brakes, and I back up because I need to find out what's going on. So I stop, and they approach, smiling confidently, and introduce themselves as proud members of Delta Sigma Theta Sorority, an organization of college-educated women committed to the constructive development of its members and to public service with a primary focus on the black community, just out on a walk. And I know instantly, it's not right. Something is wrong in the universe. Was there a black meeting I didn't hear about? Or are these sisters just lost? Early voluntary social organizations were fundamental in building networks and connections between black Americans, especially among socioeconomic peer groups. Created in the face of systemic racism and exclusion from mainstream institutions, black communities formed their own organizations to provide mutual aid, social support, and economic assistance to its members. Churches and fraternal organizations were central to the growth of these black associations. In their founding, black fraternities and sororities were created based on existing structures, but with added cultural flair, with calls, hand signs, and step shows. Though social in nature, many black fraternal organizations were formed with an emphasis on public service and civil rights. All right, Lynn, so we'll just get started. Just tell me about your sorority, when you joined, what is its name, etc.
1: I am a member of Delta Sigma Theta Sorority, Incorporated. I joined in 2014 through the Hickory Alumni Chapter in Hickory, North Carolina. For our sororities, we're named after the cities to where they're founded, if they're not collegiate chapters. After I joined the Hickory Alumni Chapter, I became primary advisor for the Rho Theta Chapter here at Appalachian State University. So I advise the chapter now. We have four members. Very active, very busy girls, very beautiful girls. So they stay busy, and I try to keep the boys away from them. That's my job.
0: I love it. Let me tell you about the story I got, right? So you know the environment that we live in. It's not a lot of black people here. So I live out in Ball Branch. I live out in Ball Branch. Meat Camp. Ball Branch is the name of the road, so I live out in Meat Camp. And just what would you have to say about Meat Camp? If somebody asks you, who lives in Meat Camp?
1: White people. Only white people.
0: That's right.
1: I think, honestly, y'all are the only family of color that I know that has ever lived in Meat Camp. I could be wrong, but I don't remember anybody else living out there.
0: Yeah, people have told me that's the case, you know. So, like, every black person that's on that road is related to me.
1: That's right. That's right.
0: So, I'm driving down the road, you know, one day, and I have to slam on brakes. I think I see, like, five or six black women wearing red, and I'm going like, who are they? I back right back up and say, I know every black person in this county. I said, who are you? And they tried to mess with me a little bit. They said, like, oh, you just don't know us. We live over here. We live over there. I said, no, you don't. There is no damn way you live anywhere near here. And they go, how you know? I go, because I know. Mm-hmm. I know all the black people. We know each other. And that, I took their picture, and that was the last I saw of them. It's almost like no one would believe this had ever happened. So, You know the rest of the story.
1: The rest of the story is that was a homecoming weekend. And the founding members of the Rho Theta chapter at Appalachian State University rented an Airbnb in Meat Camp. So as a part of their sisterhood activities, they go for a hike or a walk. So you met, was it five or six of them?
0: Yeah, it was about five or six of them.
1: You met five or six of the founding members of the Rho Theta chapter of Delta Sigma Theta Sorority, Incorporated. And they're alumni of App State and very, very accomplished women. And they came back to homecoming and said, hey, we met some guy named Ray. I said, where are y'all staying? Meet Camp. I said, Christian. They're like, he said that every black person knows every black person. We went to school up here. I was like, right. And they were like, oh, yeah. So they enjoyed meeting you and loved picking at you. And I told him, I said, well, it's a small community. I said, because his wife is a Theta. So, you know, that whole sisterhood, that brotherhood, it extends. So they were like, yeah, we figured. Yeah.
0: Well, I tell you, I don't can't remember if I said this or not to them. I might have, but I was thinking to myself, who the hell the idea was for you to come up this road? They said, oh, it's a nice road. It's not. I said, do you know who lives up this road? Do you have any idea what a rarity it would be to see a black person? And the rumors and the stereotypes about this place, you don't just walk here. Whose idea was it?
1: Okay, so I don't even have to tell you, because you know, you've been here on this campus, how much of a bubble they are here on this campus and in this community. Most of our students assume that the entirety of Watauga County is just like, boom, they can go where they want to. They don't have to worry about anything. They don't have to worry about anybody doing anything to them. So in their minds, they knew they were pretty isolated, but they didn't think. You know, they thought it was okay just for them to walk down the street in the middle of Meat Camp. They don't know the history. So, yeah. And for me, it's kind of hard because I want to instill in the girls the history. But then again, to a degree, I want them to have their own experiences too. I want them to walk on the street and see the rays or to see the opposite of rain. You know, I want them to experience the county so that they experience life too while they're up here.
0: Yeah, I hope they understood the rarity of them seeing me, and it wasn't like, oh, there's just another black guy driving down the road.
1: I don't think they did.
0: I was stunned to see them.
1: I don't think they did, because, like I said, the students here are in a bubble. They think everything is like what they experience daily. And, you know, they're from the city, so they don't know. They think.
0: I think you make the point that it is a bubble. If you in proximity to the university, you might have the impression of a great deal of diversity, and just, I don't want to say, a lot of people that are very progressive.
1: Yes.
0: But within about a few miles, not a few miles, a mile outside of town itself.
1: Yeah.
0: Now the place they were walking in Meat Camp where I live, they're nothing but Trump signs.
1: That's right.
0: All throughout that community.
1: Still now?
0: Yeah. Oh, wow. Just to put that in some context for you.
1: Were they up then? No.
0: No, they weren't up then. Okay. I just trying to make, I think we might have had a Confederate flag though that was flying back then. Cause here's the thing. I'm thinking to myself, I must know you. You must be looking for me. That's what I was thinking. You were relatives of mine or something like that. Who are you?
1: Who sent you out here?
0: Yeah,
1: right?
0: What are you doing? This many of y'all?
1: Yeah.
0: And they probably thought, oh, this guy's crazy. You know?
1: They love picking with you, though. Yeah.
0: Oh, man. It was good. Well, that's pretty much the story.
1: Yeah.
0: Thank you.
1: That is cool. Anytime. I enjoy it.
0: All right. Thanks. Well, I guess you meet people where they are. And in my case, I'm at the largest collection of black women probably ever assembled in this hollow on the road. Love you, sisters. Come on back.

0: there's a big difference between hearing and listening. I mean, the ears and skin are picking up the sound waves that are coming to us, passing through us, for example. And it's in the brain where, in mind, where listening takes place.
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2: Across the world, some 800 million people live within 60 miles of a volcano. If I were them, I would definitely want something like a volcano forecast, for scientists to study my volcano and tell me when it's about to erupt. But as it turns out, forecasting an eruption is more of an educated guess than a science. Why is that, and what is holding volcanologists back? Welcome to the Quanta Podcast. I'm Hannah Waters, an editor at Quanta Magazine. With a few exceptions, volcanoes are unpredictable. Surprisingly few are actively or intensively monitored. That means that scientists can't make the kinds of predictions about volcanic activity that we might take for granted in our daily weather report, like when an eruption will happen, what kind of eruption it might be, or how the eruption will evolve over time. But with more study and the development of a universal theory of the physics of volcanoes, such forecasts may be possible in the future. To learn more about this, we've invited Robin George Andrews onto the show. Robin is a professionally trained volcanologist who now writes a lot about volcanoes, including the recent Quanta story, "Will we ever be able to forecast volcanic eruptions like weather?" Robin, welcome to the show.
3: Hey, thanks for having me.
2: So what's the big idea of the story that you worked on?
3: Yeah, so it's a really fascinating idea that's been with me ever since I was an undergrad at university and maybe even before that. And it's that, can we forecast volcanic eruptions in the way we forecast the weather? Now, a lot of people might complain that weather forecasts are often inaccurate and things like that, but they're more accurate than people give credit for. And it's a hard thing to do. And this is with stuff like the atmosphere you can measure all the time. So can we say, for example, that next week, Volcano X has an 80% chance of erupting in this way? I mean, that's the big ambition, really. And it's a tough ask, I think.
2: Why is it a tough ask?
3: For one thing, magma mostly spends its time underground, which doesn't mean we can't study it. You can indirectly study it, but no one can directly see what's going on there. You can't just go 10 miles underground and take a sample of it, at least not yet. Whereas the weather and the atmosphere is something, even though it's very complicated, you can see these fluids moving about all the time. So just getting at the stuff that you want to forecast is difficult. But also, volcanoes, they may abide by the same law of physics, but as someone once told me, they're a bit like cats. They're all idiosyncratic in their own ways, no two are alike. They all have similar things in common, but you can't just take what you learn at one volcano and apply it to another. And the third thing, I guess, is they're surprisingly sneaky. There is no clear red alert, this is what a volcano is going to do before it erupts. Some stay quiet for centuries and suddenly explode, and some are noisy all the time and then ramp up their activity. So they are quite tricky beasts. They're very mercurial things.
2: So these tricky beasts, they must have some things in common with each other. So what kind of the fundamental properties of a volcano?
3: So a volcano is the Earth's way, or any planet's way really, of letting off steam. There's a lot of hot stuff in the middle of the planet, to put it crudely. I mean, there's radioactive matter that decays and melts things with its heat, and there's the heat left over from the planet's fiery formation. All that heat's got to go somewhere, and that generally takes place in the form of magma, which is molten rock underground, and eventually that's got to erupt to the surface. And there's kind of two ways you do that. You either do it in that Hawaiian oozy lava flowy kind of way, or you basically blow something up and it comes out as ash and pumice and rock and all lots of nasty things you don't want on your head, basically. And sometimes volcanoes can transition between the two. But yeah, volcanoes are like the exhaust ports of the planet. So it's good to know when they're going to explode, I think.
2: So does every volcano have a magma pocket under it?
3: Yeah, I mean, there are some that might just have weird tendrils that come up from depth, where it's not like one single body of magma is just sitting there. And there's increasing evidence that loads of volcanoes have nests of magma chambers, or they have labyrinths of magma swirling in and out. So it's not really like that textbook image that we're all lied to about. It's really complicated. I mean, some even think that magma chambers aren't even one big whole cavernous thing. It's more like a sponge where you have lots of pores in between where the liquid moves, and then like matrices of crystals and all wild other stuff. But no one's ever seen a magma chamber in real life. So everyone's just trying to interpret the data. So they are complicated, weird things.
2: Yeah, I can't believe we've never seen one in real life. How far deep are they? And what's the closest we can get to seeing one?
3: Well, sometimes they're just a mile or two beneath the surface, which is obviously a little concerning. And sometimes they're 10, 20 miles down. The closest we've ever got to seeing one was when geothermal drillers in Iceland accidentally punctured a magma chamber, which disappointingly did not cause magma to just run up and squirt out of the side. It just sort of melted the drill bit and seized it up. But they are building a rather special laboratory there now to try and actually directly see a magma chamber in real time. I don't know how they're going to do that, but good luck to them.
2: They chose that place because that was where this was accidentally drilled into?
3: Yeah. Yeah. It's like, oh, we've accidentally found a magma chamber. We might as well do something with it.
2: I love that. So now that we've talked about what we know about the magma, how about when it comes to the surface? What causes an eruption? Are there lots of different things that can cause an eruption, or is it pretty predictable?
3: It's all about pressure, really, and everything in the universe wants to equilibrate and have an even keel. You know, if something's warm or high pressured in one thing, it wants to go where it's cold and low pressured. And magma is the same, really. Some magma is just happy, just chilling. It's just very hot rock that is kind of buoyant, but the rock around it is way too tough and it's stuck in its prison forever until it cools down. But if that magma gets hotter,

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1: There are some signs already that scientists can forecast eruptions, sort of thing. The distinguishing word forecasting kind of means already a bit like weather, really. No one will say, for example, with 100% certainty that 2 days from now there will be a thunderstorm at exactly 3 p.m. with this amount of rain. It's just too precise for too chaotic a system. But forecasting is where you give odds of things and where things seem more or less likely. And there are a few telltale signs. If you monitor a volcano well enough and you know what its normal symphony of earthquakes and convulsions sound like. So earthquakes, when basically rock breaks, and you can get them in a variety of ways. And one way you get them is magma is forcing its way through the crust. So that causes a very specific kind of earthquake. So you're like, magma is on the move somewhere. The ground changes shape. It might not change shape in a way that's immediately noticeable to us, but satellites and GPS instruments can pick up on millimeters of movement, which can show you where magma's draining away from, where it's going. Magma also tends to have a lot of indigestion, so it burps out gases that are quite noxious when it gets closer to the surface, and scientists know which gases should come out at which pressures, so which depths. So you can combine all this information into trying to forecast when eruptions are happening. And some volcanoes erupt quite frequently, like those in Iceland, in the Western Peninsula, and like Kilauea in Hawaii, for example. There's one called Stromboli in Italy. If they erupt frequently enough, scientists eventually get enough data to say, well, we don't know why this is happening, but we just know that when the dashboard lights up with these two or three things, there's much more likely to be an eruption in the coming days or even hours, actually. So for certain volcanoes, volcanologists are quite good at predicting at least when an eruption is going to happen and kind of what type.
2: Basically, you have to learn volcano by volcano, what those specific factors are.
1: Exactly. Yeah.
2: Yeah, that does make it very complicated. Does the kind of remote monitoring that you brought up, does that make it easier to forecast? Does it make it more likely that you'll be able to develop predictions for other volcanoes? Or what is standing in the way, maybe, is the question.
1: The remote sensing stuff has really helped because it means that even for volcanoes where, for example, they aren't that well monitored, you can do things like measure ground deformation from space and see what's moving. And you often get that much quicker than the GPS things on the ground, which also can be eaten up by lava, which obviously isn't helpful. Really what's standing in the way is just how each volcano is so complicated, and what you actually want to know is all underground. It's all buried treasure we can't really get to. You can look at things after the fact. I've seen volcanologists literally fish lava out of rivers of lava, sometimes with fishing poles, which I don't think is the standard procedure, but anyway, it's normally a shovel. And they use the geochemistry of that lava and see how it's changing over time to be like, well, now we can go back and retroactively say, those sensor data that we had can be matched up to this change in chemistry. So that might explain why, like, it suddenly got really gassy, or it really got hot, or it evolved in something else. But it doesn't really help if you want to forecast anything. That just shows you what happened in the past. So what's standing in the way? It's the inability for scientists to really understand, like, the physics of what's going on down there. And I don't know about you, but trying to come up with a simulated magma chamber in a lab on a real scale is the sort of stuff that I think only supervillains can do. So it's tricky to even replicate these pressures and temperatures in a lab.
2: Based on your expertise in volcanoes, do you think there is a shared subsurface geophysics that we could use to model and predict volcanoes? Or do you think each one does need to be studied independently?
1: I mean, this is a huge source of contention and debate, because there aren't even that many volcanoes that are well studied. I think people think, we've got stuff all over our volcanoes, we monitor them all equally, and we know, and it's actually not true. It's good stuff, but it's piecemeal. So, I mean, fundamentally, it feels like there has to be. And researchers I speak to, I think everyone says that there must be. If you think about planetary science and things like that, or the science of stars, each star is different, but there's still some broad things that can be used to work out. Is this star going to explode in this way? Is it going to form a black hole? There are limits to things, even with really chaotic systems. And like the fact that we've come such a long way from the idea, not even a century ago, that weather could be numerically predicted and forecast, kind of thing. And back then, people were like, that seems crazy. It's impossible. How would you model every cloud and every drop of ocean water and things like that? But that's not even how it works. It's just scientists have found a way to get pockets of information, model those, and apply them to life.

0: larger models. And without knowing where every atom is ever, we're pretty good at forecasting the weather. Certainly within a week, it's very rare that something is completely off. So there must be some underlying physics to volcanic eruptions, especially ones involving pressure and heat. And there are equations that lava flows in this way and it will stop here. And this pyroclastic flow, which is those big Vesuvian columns of ash and dust, we know roughly where those are going to stop and how long they go for. So I think there must be underlying physics. It's just really hard to study it when it's miles underground. The ground is in the way. It's quite annoying.
1: Are there research projects underway that could help access and collect data underground that way, to collect the kind of data we would need to forecast volcanoes?
0: Yeah, so there are a few, actually. There's a group led by the University of Bristol and the University of East Anglia. What they're doing is they're slathering volcanoes in instruments, loads and loads of seismometers and loads of things that measure gas changes and things like that. And instead of just trying to find signs leading up to eruption, they're trying to record every little twitch and cough and convulsion and movement that the volcanoes do. And these are very active volcanoes. And then what they're going to do, instead of saying, well, there's an eruption now and it is this signal that matches it, they're trying to find causative links rather than just there's a correlation. And to do that, they're actually turning to artificial intelligence. I mean, it's very good at pattern recognition and it's very good at recognizing very small seismic signals and earthquakes that, for example, humans will often miss. It's much more efficient at doing this. I mean, this has been comprehensively proven with earthquakes, tectonic kind of earthquakes around the world. It's been used on volcanoes before, and it reveals whole subterranean networks that people just wouldn't be able to piece together, maybe after decades of trying to individually tie these things together. And they're hoping that by just continuously studying these volcanoes, not just near when they're erupting, but at all times very sensitively and using this machine learning, they'll be able to basically tease the physics out of that, something they can test. They can use computer simulations and some laboratory studies as well to ground this in truth or give it more verisimilitude, just like we know at this temperature this thing melts, we know at this pressure this thing explodes. So it's an ongoing process, but that's a really promising endeavor, really. And honestly, everyone always brings up artificial intelligence at this point. No one's saying it's a silver bullet. No one's saying it's going to just magically solve the case, but it just does what very good scientists do to recognize patterns a lot quicker. And that will allow scientists to get on with the even more complicated work of how do we get physical equations out of this and how do we test them. So that's one of the big efforts for sure.
1: Yeah, I think about some of these artificial intelligence approaches, especially in science. You have these vast data sets that it would take 10 PhDs to process all the data. You know, a computer can do it in a lot less time and a lot better. Those seem to be like the really best applications right now.
0: Yeah, for sure.
1: Where the researchers are collecting all of this data, are they picking specific volcanoes that you know of?
0: These ones are the ones around the Caribbean. There's a real human need for these. I mean, these volcanoes are not only dangerous to people and quite active, but they also change eruption styles. One of them, for example, starts by producing a really thick and gloopy lava flow that just kind of oozes incongruously out of its summit. And then suddenly it tips over into an explosive eruption. So that transition between oozy style lava and then a big explosion will be really important to try and work out what triggers that. And at least in that sense, some of the lava at that point is on the surface, so they can actually see it and detect it and sample it a bit better. So that's why they're choosing those volcanoes. But it's easy to make the case for the human side, because most people live on, not on the slopes of the volcano, they live on the coast, and they will have to evacuate every time one of these erupts, and whole towns have been buried by these volcanoes. So it makes sense to fund that kind of work.
1: Yeah. Are there any that you wish you could apply tons of sensors to? Any favorite volcanoes?
0: Someone asked me this the other day. I do have favorite volcanoes for very different reasons. Ones that are like mysterious and we really need to study a bit more. There's a bunch in places like Indonesia and the Philippines that are reasonably well studied, but are so dangerous because they're really densely populated countries and they would really benefit from, okay, what's going on? Can we really at least forecast when they're about to erupt? Can we get the physics of those weird volcanoes out there? There's also one called Campi Flegre in Italy. It's sometimes called a super volcano. It's not all that label. It's kind of random. It's basically a giant cauldron that makes Vesuvius, which is infamous, obviously, for burying Pompeii a few thousand years ago. It looks, makes Vesuvius look like a pipsqueak. And this volcano randomly inflates and deflates quite unnervingly. And it has had huge eruptions in the past. And no one's quite sure what's going on. But the city of Naples, which is home to 2-3 million people, right in it, essentially, on the edge of it. I don't know if you've been to Naples. That city is not getting evacuated in a speedy way. And no one really sure what's going on with the inflation and deflation. It's just very unnerving. So that would be great to learn more about. That one's weird. It's weird and spooky.
1: Yeah, and with Vesuvius and Herculaneum nearby, people living in the shadow of eruption there, you think they'd have a bit of a historical warning.
0: They definitely do, but it's also, they've got an attitude of, well, what are we going to do about this?
1: Totally.
0: Yeah, need more science, I think.
1: So overall, after thinking about this question for a long time and throughout your reporting, do you think that one day volcano forecasting will be possible?
0: I think so. It would just take a huge effort. I think one of the researchers, Donna Roman, who works at the Carnegie in Washington, she says you have to be optimistic because what's the point otherwise? I mean, how do you think people thought about the weather all those years ago? But it will require a huge amount of resources. And the dream basically is to study so many volcanoes over such a range that you come up with like archetypes. So you're like, this is the sort of Hawaiian style volcano. This is Mount St. Helens style volcano. And once you have all the underlying physics equations, you just apply it to another volcano. You add some of the, like, what's it behaving like now? And then the no doubt artificial intelligence power programs will go, okay, here's a forecast. And every time there's an eruption, you can refine it. So I think it's totally possible. The only fear I have is it's not a technological or scientific barrier that will stop getting to that point. It's that human beings are more reactive than proactive. And often we address problems, even if we're acutely aware of them, only after a disaster has happened. So I'm a bit worried about that, but I just feel like it's still inevitable, whether it's an optimistic way or a pessimistic way, that one day someone will have an app and they'll be living near a volcano and they'll find out next week there's a 70% chance of lava flows down its west summit and millions of people will be safer off as a result. So I think so. You've got to look on the bright side.
1: Well, thank you for this fascinating conversation, Robin. At the end of each episode, we like to ask our guests for a recommendation for our listeners. What do you have for us today?
0: So I went to a talk recently at the Royal Institution in London, and the science writer Joe Marchant was giving a talk on her book, In Search of Now, The Science of the Present Moment. I haven't read the book yet, but just based on the talk, it's just a really interesting way using cosmology and psychology about how the word now doesn't mean anything what we think it is, and the fact that what one person experiences as now is very different to someone else and to different animals. And it sounds fascinating. I bet the book is amazing. The talk was really good. I was unprepared for how much of my mind would be broken by it in a good way.
1: Awesome. Robin, thank you so much for being on the show.
0: Thanks for having me, Anna. It's good to chat.
1: Also on Quanta this week, you can read about a liquid that can crack like a solid and an essay about whether cells and other life forms, including us, have agency. We're going to leave you with the sound of a volcano that doesn't need much predicting. It has been erupting nearly continuously, as in several times an hour, for hundreds of years. It's called Mount Yasser, and it's on Tanna Island in Vanuatu. It's sometimes called the Lighthouse of the Pacific because of its incessant red glow.

0: If you've been enjoying the Quanta podcast, please take a moment to rate the show and leave a review. We'd love to hear from you. 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I'm Hannah Waters, a senior editor at Quanta. 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The production team is Ali Budner, Deborah J. Balthazar, Genevieve Sponsler, and Tommy Bazarian. The executive producer of PRX Productions is Jocelyn Gonzalez. From Quanta Magazine, Simon France, Samir Patel, and myself provide editorial guidance with support from Samuel Velasco, Simone Barr, and Michael Canyon Golo. 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
1: This is Bird Note. When waterfowl are in decline, hunters are some of the first people to sound the alarm and fund the recovery. Jared Hinson is a project manager with Ducks Unlimited, a nonprofit hunting and conservation group.
2: The North American model of conservation puts the bulk of the responsibility to fund conservation on hunters, because hunters in general are the consumptive users of those habitats, and they're just more willing to give money to that cause.
1: That money not only comes from hunting license sales, but also taxes on gear.
2: So guns, ammo, binoculars, all those sporting goods that you would use for hunting, a portion of that tax goes to the states, and they can then allocate that into conservation funding.
1: Financial support is just one way that hunters contribute to habitat management.
2: Waterfowl biologists and scientists have been leveraging hunters for data for almost 100 years now. The big thing now is avian influenza. Hunters are some of the first to see the impacts of that in the field, especially since the main vector for it is waterfowl. And so hunters really play a big role in disease monitoring.
1: 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I'm Jazzy Johnson.

0: correction, 2004 Ford fan, Jesus Tejas Torres, 1930 West College Avenue, apartment 250 San Bernardino.
1: 3-6-30.
2: Mike, stand by for a landline.
3: It's a late summer evening, and at last I can go outside and enjoy the sounds of a neighborhood. There's a little breeze, the air is cooler, the chorus of insects is soothing, gentle but insistent, an ancient throbbing resonance. Much better than during the day. Summer days in the suburbs are the time of assault, when people attack their lawns with powerful weapons from the chemical and manufacturing industries. Anyone who uses the words quiet and suburbs in the same sentence has never been to a suburb, at least not in the summer. It takes a lot of noise to maintain a lawn. Besides the mower, you've got edgers, trimmers, leaf blowers, weed whackers, core aerators, little tractors, big tractors, slitting machines. I don't know whatever happened to rakes and hand clippers. One thing's for sure, this quest for lawn perfection wouldn't be possible without the Industrial Revolution. So, where did we get the idea that a house should be surrounded by a field of uniform grass kept at the same height? Well, with apologies to the Queen, I'm afraid we must blame the British. It seems that, along with our language, our imperial ambitions, and our ambivalent morals, America also gets its notion of what a lawn should look like from the English. Of course, the estates of the English aristocracy were tended by a staff of gardeners. England also has a milder climate, and the grass that looks so nice there doesn't do as well in North America. In the 1930s, the USDA came up with a blend of imported grasses that would tolerate our climate. Since these grasses are not native, they need help, and that calls for fertilizers, pesticides, and lots of extra water. Since normal people can't afford gardeners who trim by hand, that means lawn machines. American industry to the rescue. A quick Google tells me that today we have 40 million lawnmowers in use. Each emits 11 times the pollution of a new car, and lawnmowers contribute 5% of the nation's air pollution. Plus, more than 70 million pounds of pesticides are used each year, and over half of our residential water is used for landscaping. Don't you love those automatic sprinklers that come on in the rain? Add to that all the time that people spend mowing and edging. Of course, the $2 billion lawn care industry is thrilled about all this enthusiasm, but I gotta ask, is it worth it? Call me old-fashioned, but I actually prefer the looks of a meadow with mixed wildflowers and grasses to the lawn that looks like a pool table. My own lawn is somewhere between. It's mowed, but it's what you might call multicultural. There are at least 5 different kinds of grass with different colors and thicknesses, plus clover, dandelions, mushrooms, a few pine cones, and a rabbit hole or two. There's also some kind of nasty weed with thorns, but even that has nice purple flowers if it gets big enough. Clover, by the way, used to be added to grass seed because it adds nitrogen to the soil. Now we just buy a bag of nitrogen fertilizer, so who needs clover? And what's wrong with dandelions? You can eat them. Some people even make wine out of them. They have happy yellow flowers, yet to most people they indicate your yard is out of control. So I'm down on my hands and knees pulling dandelions. I'm not sure why, but I hope it keeps the neighbors happy. One thing I won't give in to, though, is the chemical spraying trucks, painted green, of course, that roll through the neighborhood. I can only hold my breath, try not to listen, and wait for the evening. Although, with all these air conditioners, even the night's not too quiet. But that's another story. For the Great Lakes Radio Consortium, I'm Ed Herman.
4: This is Bird Note. One of the lesser-known hazards of a bird's life, flitting from shrub to shrub, is collision with spiders' webs. Some birds run this gauntlet daily. When they fly through a web, it's the spider's hard work that takes the hit. It can take a spider an hour just to repair the damage and get on with the task of snaring its next meal. So some spiders have evolved a behavior to give birds advance warning of their webs. They weave into the structure visible designs of white, non-sticky silk called stabilimenta. These make it easier for birds to see it and avoid it. Scientists studied the behavior of a common spider called the black and yellow garden spider that weaves a web of up to 2 feet in diameter. These spiders build visible stabilimenta into their large webs, but only sometimes. When they do, bird collisions drop by nearly half. On the other hand, prey capture drops by a third, perhaps because the stabilimenta also warn off some insects. So there's a cost-benefit trade-off for the spider. Just what triggers a spider to spin its web one way or another, though, isn't fully known. But since they often weave a new web every day, there are many opportunities to vary their tactics. For BirdNote, I'm Mary McCann.

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6: Chenjerai, we are opening a can of worms with this one. We've talked a lot about how the U.S. has dealt with democracy on the North American continent, but we really haven't explored the U.S. role in democracy out there in the larger world.
7: I mean, I think people are uncomfortable even entertaining the idea that America is an empire. And to understand why, I think there's a few things you really got to look at, right? On one hand, there's this idea that the country was founded through a break from empire, right? Like a rejection of British control.
6: Yeah, I mean, our very birth as a nation was a rejection of empire. I mean, how anti-imperialist can you get? And I think that's the story that mainstream America has told itself ever since.
7: But the trouble with that story is pretty much everything that happened after the break from Britain, right? You know, and we've been like telling that story in this show.
6: Yes, so if anyone who has listened to the first 8 episodes of this series still thinks that the American Founding Project was about anti-imperialist freedom for all, then, well, actually, you were probably listening to a different show. You weren't listening to this one.
7: For real. So, you know, some of the things that many of us get wrong about the American role in the larger world is about, like, just having the wrong history. And I got to be real. Most of us, including me, just don't know enough. I mean, I feel like I'm always still catching up to it, right?
6: Yeah.
7: I mean, the history of American military intervention, for example, is just not in the public consciousness. You know, and we'll get to that. But even more basic stuff about what's included in U.S. territories, how we even got to the states we have, and what that has to do with empire and democracy, right? It's just, these are things people don't know.
6: And I will say I learned a lot in doing the research and interviews for this episode. You know, let's just say it was clarifying for me.
7: But then there's this other issue of the things we do know, you know, and I actually think this is where it gets more complicated because, you know, I think people know that globally the U.S. has done some bad things, right? Like, if you only watch Fox News, right, you might actually think everyone we killed overseas was just a bad person. But everyone else knows that what's been done in the name of freedom and security is not all good.
6: Yeah, I agree.
7: So when you take that into consideration, it's not really about not knowing. It's about the way that national identity is forged around the idea of these trade-offs. It's almost like in our minds there's a wall around the country, you know, or a moat. And here, inside the moat, we Americans love and cherish democracy. Mm-hmm. But out there, all bets are off. You know what I'm saying?
6: Yeah.
7: You know, it's like it's rough out there. It's a jungle. People aren't civilized. They want to hurt each other and they want to hurt us. So I think there's this kind of implicit understanding that, you know, sometimes it's not pretty, but we got to do some rough stuff in order to take care of business.
6: And built into that notion is a kind of article of faith that we as Americans mean well. Whatever we're doing in the world, we're doing it because we have to. I mean, almost by definition, if the United States is doing it, it must be the right thing because we're the good guys. Our hats are white, if you know what I'm saying.
7: Oh, yeah, I know what you're saying.
6: And I think behind that belief that U.S. behavior in the world is justified, there are a couple basic ideas. One is that what we do is in our national interest, whatever that means, right? Our national interest. And, you know, tough, but it's a rough world, as you said, and we're gonna take care of ourselves. That's what you do in order to thrive as a people and as a nation. So that's one idea. And another that's, you know, another kind of separate idea or one that's combined with that is the idea that we're actually doing more good than harm in the world with our actions as a nation in our foreign policy.
7: Absolutely. I mean, we hear those things all the time. And so I understand why so many of us operate with those assumptions. But as we get into this episode, I think that's what we really have to grapple with, right? Are those justifications really adequate? And actually, are they even true? You know, it's like, what's the real story behind these ideas of expansion, security, and freedom? Whose interests has it really served? And what terror has the idea of American democracy wrought upon the people we claim to have saved?
6: From the Center for Documentary Studies at Duke University, this is Scene on Radio, Season 4, Episode 9 in our series Exploring Democracy in the U.S. We call the series The Land That Never Has Been Yet. I'm John Biewen, producer and host of the show. That was my friend and collaborator, Dr. Chenjerai Kumanyika. He's a media scholar at Rutgers, a podcaster, artist, and organizer. As always, he'll be back later to help me unpack stuff. This time out, America and empire. Do those words go together? And if so, how? If the U.S. is not quite an empire in the British Empire sense, then what kind of imperialism does the U.S. practice? And how has American empire changed over time?
8: It's now about 5 days since the major ground forces entered Iraq. It's almost 4 days and 30 minutes ago that the air war began.
6: Donald Rumsfeld, the U.S. Secretary of Defense at the time, doing a press briefing during the U.S. invasion of Iraq in 2003.
8: We have intelligence information saying that the Fedayeen Saddam people, I'm not going to call them troops because they're traveling in civilian clothes and they're essentially terrorists, have been moving south into...
6: We know now that the Bush administration's pretext for starting that war was false. Iraq and its leader, Saddam Hussein, did not have weapons of mass destruction. But the U.S. would occupy Iraq and keep tens of thousands of troops there for 8 years. Estimates of the death toll from the Iraq war range from 100,000 plus to more than a million. As of spring 2020, about 6,000 U.S. troops are still in Iraq, and American oil companies are still active there. Back in 2003, a reporter from Al Jazeera asked Donald Rumsfeld, did he worry that the U.S., with its aggressive actions in Iraq, was behaving as an imperial colonial power? Rumsfeld replied, we're not a colonial power. We've never been a colonial power. That's just not what the United States does. He said the U.S. had helped to free Bosnia and helped Kosovo. When the U.S. defeated Hitler and the Japanese, he said, it didn't seize their territory, but gave them money to help recover. Rumsfeld made clear he thought the question itself was out of line.
9: And I always found that really interesting because it's really an effort to kind of rule out the discussion before it even starts. What kind of power is the United States in the world?
6: Nikhil Singh is a professor of social and cultural analysis and history at New York University. He wrote a collection of essays called Race and America's Long War, and he has another book, Exceptional Empire, coming soon. Singh says, at least inside the contiguous U.S., Americans have pretty successfully shut down that question about empire before it's asked. But if we're going to decide if the U.S. is in fact an imperial power, we need a definition.
9: The way I think of empire most simply would be the project of governance without a body politic.
6: He's going to elaborate in a second, but notice, for Singh and a lot of other scholars, the way to think about empire is not what exactly are you doing in your dealings with other nations and peoples. Are you invading and colonizing, for example? The question is not even about your intentions, whether you think you're out to pillage or to help people in foreign lands. No. The question is, whatever you're doing, did the people in that other country have any say in it?
9: Empire is about the effort to imagine how to govern people, how to harness their labor, how to extract their resources, how to open their markets. So it can be about selling them things, it can be about putting them to work, it can be about enlisting them in other kinds of projects, even projects of that might be defined as social improvement, but fundamentally without their consent.
6: Uh-oh. A nation acting on people beyond its borders without their consent is doing empire. Given our framework here in Season 4, democracy, government by and for the people, this seems like a reasonable and useful way to think about it, doesn't it? So if we look at U.S. history with this understanding in mind, what do we see? Singh and a lot of other scholars talk about three phases of America's imperial career, or three arcs, as Nikhil puts it. The first arc, which we pretty much covered in Episode 3, he calls continental expansion, land theft, annexation, manifest destiny.
9: A territorially based conception of creating a nation state, but a continental nation state, and a nation state that the founders understood in the language of empire. You know, it was about creating a kind of imperial federation that extended across the continent and involved this sort of amalgamation, which is another kind of word, of migrants from Europe. And of course, the kind of racial alchemy is part of the story of the creation of that empire, which is to say it's an empire that's forged against, you know, non-white adversaries, indigenous people, Mexicans and Latinos to the south.
6: And of course, the other crucial piece, the kidnapping and exploitation of millions of enslaved people brought from Africa. In 1890, the U.S. Census declares the frontier closed, meaning the task of seizing and establishing the continental United States is complete. The railroad now stretches from coast to coast. The Indian Wars are winding down.
10: The last Indian War that the federal government recognizes as such is fought in 1898. And, you know, you can imagine a number of different responses to that. One response.
6: Historian Daniel Immerwahr teaches U.S. foreign relations and global history at Northwestern University.
10: I'm also the author of a book recently called How to Hide an Empire, A History of the Greater United States.
6: Immerwahr says with the end of that first phase of U.S. empire building, there were people who said, great, that conquest and expansion business was brutal. Glad it's over.
10: But there were some, like Teddy Roosevelt, who felt, yeah, this is actually a defining feature of the United States, not just its wars, but its expansion and the freeing up of new lands. That's what makes the United States the special kind of place it is. And if the United States doesn't have new lands to keep growing into, it's going to face a real crisis. For some, that was a crisis of the spirit. But this is also happening in the 1890s, a time of great economic instability. And there were a lot of people who worried about the sustainability of capitalism. And one solution to that was get new colonies, claim new markets. So there's a lot of energy for the United States to become a different kind of place, the kind of place that doesn't just take contiguous lands and then fight wars over access to them, but that would actually conquer large overseas colonies with a lot of people in them and rule them.
6: As the British, French, and other European powers had done for centuries. Old school colonialism. This is phase two of America's imperial career. The U.S. leaders, hungry for more expansion, saw a wide-open opportunity in the late 1890s, a Spanish empire in crisis.
10: And it's not just happening in one colony, it's happening in many. So it's facing political resistance in Puerto Rico, it's facing a series of wars in Cuba, it's also facing a series of insurgencies on the other side of the world in the Philippines. And Spain's empire looks like it is faltering. In fact, it is faltering, and it's doing so because of determined nationalist resistance. And so people like Teddy Roosevelt and other imperialists, or jingos as they were called, for their passion for war, got very interested in intervening in the Spanish crisis.
6: U.S. leaders called for war on humanitarian grounds, especially to free the oppressed Cuban people. President William McKinley warned Spain that the U.S. had, quote, a duty imposed by our obligations to ourselves, to civilization and humanity, to intervene with force. When an American ship, the USS Maine, exploded in Havana Harbor, killing 266 sailors, the U.S. blamed Spain. This rallied the American people to war with the phrase, "Remember the Maine, to hell with Spain." Though to this day it's not clear whether the blast was caused by a mine or an explosion inside the ship. After a war in the Caribbean and the Pacific that lasted 10 weeks, Spain surrendered. And then,
10: to no one's total shock, the war ends with the United States not liberating the colonies, but taking a number of them from Spain and just sort of recolonizing them, this time under the Stars and Stripes.
6: Puerto Rico, Guam, the Philippines.
10: And then in a sort of imperial spree, just while it was at it, it also took the non-Spanish lands of Hawaii and American Samoa.
6: That colonial haul at the end of the 19th century gave the U.S. most of the overseas territories it holds today. Hawaii was made the 50th state in 1959. Puerto Rico, Guam, and American Samoa are still U.S. territories. America's involvement in the Philippines, though, may be the most grossly under-discussed chapter in U.S. imperialism and in the nation's bloody war history. Again, Daniel Immerwahr.
10: So after the United States decided that it would end its war with Spain not by liberating but by annexing the Philippines, not surprisingly, Filipino nationalists disagreed and fought with the United States. And this began a war that lasted years and arguably over a decade. It just depends how you count the war. But the United States was governing militarily at least parts of the Philippines and fighting up and down the archipelago from 1899 to 1913. It's the second longest war in U.S. history. And it's a war that was, deeply one-sided in terms of the death counts.
6: 4,200 U.S. soldiers died. Estimates of the Filipino death toll, mostly from disease caused by the upheaval of the war, range from 200,000 to 1 million or more. Immerwahr's estimate is 750,000. He points out the most intense period of that war lasted from 1899 to 1903, 4 years, the same length as the U.S. Civil War.
10: Except here's an important difference. The war in the Philippines kills more people. We think it kills more people than the U.S. Civil War, and yet if you read, U.S. history textbooks, the Civil War is understandably and appropriately an absolutely central event. Yeah, the Philippine War is mentioned, but sort of as a peripheral topic.
6: And as Immerwahr says, those Filipinos who died were considered U.S. nationals at the time. The United States holds the Philippines as a colony until 1946, which means it's still U.S. territory when World War II breaks out. Here's another fact mostly left out of mainstream American memory. Within hours of its attack on Pearl Harbor in Hawaii, Japan also attacked the Philippines and other U.S. possessions, Guam and Wake Island.
10: It was sort of an empire-wide, sweep-the-leg attack, where Japan was very quickly just trying to take over the United States Pacific Empire.
11: December 7th, 1941.
6: Interestingly, though, in declaring war, President Franklin Roosevelt tagged Japan with the E word.
11: The United States of America was suddenly and deliberately attacked by naval and air forces of the Empire of Japan.
6: Immerwahr says yet another example of American forgetting is the common belief that the Pearl Harbor attack was the only bloodshed on U.S. territory during the Second World War. That leaves out another massive fight up and down the Philippine Islands, this time between Japanese and American Filipino forces. The fight lasted for years and killed an estimated 1.6 million people.
10: That's the bloodiest event that's ever happened on U.S. soil in history, and that's something that it's entirely possible to know a lot about U.S. history and not have ever encountered that fact, or ever encountered even really the story of what happens on U.S. soil in the Philippines during World War II.
6: It's not hard to guess why the standard American narrative skips over facts like these, including the fact that the Philippines was part of the U.S. during World War II. That would serve as a reminder of the nation's colonial history. Nikhil Singh of NYU says even professional historians in the United States have usually minimized this second arc of U.S. imperialism when the country seized and ruled foreign lands as colonies.
9: Most historians who have talked about it tend to sort of describe it as kind of short-lived, aberrational, you know, not really definitive, a kind of departure from a kind of ultimately non-imperial history that we eventually correct course, right? They see it as this kind of episodic misadventure. But when you think about it, how can you say occupying the Philippines from 1898 to 1946 is episodic? I mean, that's a half a century practically.
6: During that period, the U.S. acquired not only those former Spanish colonies and Hawaii, but also what became the U.S. Virgin Islands in the Caribbean and the Marianas in the Pacific, all of which the United States still holds, not as colonies, but as states or territories.
9: And you sort of created something that historians called Greater America, right? So it was hardly an aberration.
6: It's this greater United States that Daniel Immerwahr writes about in his book, How to Hide an Empire. When we taped our conversation remotely, I told him about the big, colorful U.S. map I was looking at on my office wall.
12: And I would guess you could tell me what it looks like.
10: I bet I can. If it's a good map, what you've got is you've got the contiguous blob, the 48 states, and then you've also got insets that have Alaska and Hawaii in them. But I'm guessing that there's some things you don't have on that map. Does your map have Puerto Rico on it?
12: No, it does not.
10: Does your map have Guam? Does it have American Samoa? Does it have the Northern Mariana Islands or the U.S. Virgin Islands? I'm guessing it might not have those either.
12: None of the above.
6: Immerwahr uses the term logo map, coined by another scholar, to refer to that 48-state shape that lives in the heads of most Americans, at least those of us who live in those states.
10: With, that you, in fact, do see in advertising slogans just as a way of representing the United States. I think that's how people map the country in their mind mostly.
6: Daniel says leaving Puerto Rico off U.S. maps is especially insulting, first because so many American citizens live there, 3.2 million at last count, which would make Puerto Rico the 31st largest state by population, if it were a state.
10: Another reason it's egregious is that it's geographically so close to Florida, as are the U.S. Virgin Islands. It wouldn't even take a lot to get it on the map. You could do it without an inset.
12: Exactly. Part of Cuba and the Bahamas are on my map, just because they're so close to Florida.
10: Gosh, they almost got there. Just a few miles more.
6: It almost seems Americans go out of our way to exclude territories like Puerto Rico from the national imagination. Alongside the empire-building impulse, these scholars agree, there was always anti-expansionist feeling among many Americans, too. But that sentiment was complicated. Yes, for some, the argument was, let's be humble and not throw our weight around. But for others, and for some of those same anti-imperialists, there was something else at work. Daniel Immerwahr says going back to the 19th century, Americans had lots of debates about which U.S. possessions and potential possessions should become a permanent part of the country.
10: there are proposals and serious possibilities for the United States to take a lot more of Mexico than it takes in the war with Mexico in the 1840s, or to annex the Dominican Republic, which the United States twice has very clear opportunities to do. And often the resistance to that prevails on the following grounds. Places like southern Mexico and the Dominican Republic aren't really fit for incorporation into the United States because they're densely populated with brown people. That's the argument.
6: White supremacy was a factor in the long resistance to statehood for Hawaii and Alaska, given their native populations that were not classified as white. Most people in those territories eventually came to want statehood to gain full rights as Americans, and they offered economic assets, fishing and mining in Alaska, sugar and fruit plantations in Hawaii. Taking on Hawaii in particular was seen as a racially progressive move, and in fact a strategic one, with the U.S. facing international criticism for Jim Crow segregation at the time. President Eisenhower held up Hawaii as a laboratory of human brotherhood. But that acceptance of Hawaiians as a desirable minority was not extended to people in all of the territories.
10: And one reason that places like Puerto Rico and the Philippines and American Samoa never become states is also because of perceptions of who lives on them and their fitness to be, you know, fully included in the Union.
6: Residents of Puerto Rico are U.S. citizens, but their citizenship is not the same as that of Americans who live in the states. Puerto Rico residents can't vote in federal elections and have no voting representation in Congress. All this contributes to the sense that U.S. territories are kind of part of the U.S., but not really. After the island was devastated by Hurricane Maria in 2017 and almost 3,000 Puerto Ricans died, President Trump famously went to San Juan and tossed rolls of paper towels to people who'd come to see him, a gesture that many saw as demeaning. The federal hurricane response was criticized as half-hearted, but when the mayor of San Juan complained, Trump attacked her as ungrateful, incompetent, and crazed. 2 years later, Trump boasted about the generous aid the U.S. government had provided, even though most of it still hadn't been spent. He tweeted that the island's leaders, quote, only take from USA, apparently forgetting that Puerto Rico is the USA. Earlier in the episode, we heard Nikhil Singh's definition of empire, governing people without their consent. But Daniel Immerwahr says the United States meets a more traditional definition, too.
10: Just in a technical sense, if what we mean by empire is the most modest thing we could mean by empire, which is having overseas territories and outposts, the United States has been an empire for, arguably its entire career, but certainly is an empire today. It's had states and territories from day one. It has states and territories today. And so on that really modest definition, the United States is an empire.
6: That said, there is a sense in which the U.S. stepped back from phase two full-fledged colonialism in the middle of the 20th century. In 1946, the U.S. grants independence to its largest colony, the Philippines. And in the late 50s, the country removes Alaska and Hawaii from its ledger of second-class possessions by promoting them to statehood. Although, as Immerwahr says, not everyone agrees that's an anti-imperialist move.
10: That's right. There are some people who regard statehood as colonialism squared.
6: But by the end of World War II, anti-imperialist sentiment is strong in the world, and the U.S. is ready to stop looking like an old-school colonial power, says Nikhil Singh.
9: But at that moment, you get the third chapter, and the third chapter is the globalist chapter.
6: Nikhil is quick to add he's not using globalist as a dirty word, let alone as an anti-Semitic dog whistle, as some people use it. He's all for thinking in global and cosmopolitan terms.
9: But there is a kind of globalism that was really about the construction of a system of control and force projection that was seen by U.S. planners as a kind of a necessary structure for creating kind of insurance for the global economic system they wanted to design.
6: In his newest work, Tseng writes about the evolution of U.S. foreign policy after World War II. In a 1947 address to Congress that's often considered the declaration of the Cold War, President Harry Truman announced what became known as the Truman Doctrine, also called the policy of containment toward the Soviet Union. In the first draft of the speech, Tseng says, Truman made it clear that a driving motive behind the policy was the protection of global capitalism, which Truman essentially equated with democracy. His draft speech said, quote, "If we permit free enterprise to disappear in other countries of the world, the very existence of our democracy will be gravely threatened." Truman's Secretary of State, Dean Acheson, said language like that made Truman's policy sound like an investment prospectus, and those lines were removed. In its final version, Truman's speech avoided direct talk of capitalism while using the words free and freedom a couple dozen times. But in a classified memo, a key architect of the Truman Doctrine was more straightforward. George Kennan, the diplomat best known for outlining the containment strategy, wrote in 1948, talking about the U.S., "We have about 50% of the world's wealth, but only 6.3% of its population." He went on,
13: "In this situation, we cannot fail to be the object of envy and resentment. Our task in the coming period is to devise a pattern of relationships which will permit us to maintain this position of disparity without positive detriment to our security. We need not deceive ourselves that we can afford today the luxury of altruism and world benefaction."
12: And world benefaction. Wow, that's pretty blunt.
9: Yeah, it is blunt.
6: Tseng says, though Kennan was unsentimental, he was a moderate compared to some other men in top political and military positions at the time. Kennan acknowledges the U.S. has limited power and needs to consider the interests of other nations and their people.
9: And he's, in some sense, also not as rabid as some of those who actually want, in that moment, to go to war to kind of roll back communism in the Soviet Union. Containment, in some ways, is sort of framed as a kind of a middle ground doctrine.
6: But in his frank statement about the need to protect America's economic position, Kennan was expressing the consensus view in the U.S. government and, of course, among the nation's business leaders. To be fair, Akhil says, the architects of U.S. policy argued that by helping to protect and revive capitalist growth in places like Europe and Japan, the U.S. would be helping others too.
9: The United States is able to describe itself as kind of acting in an enlightened self-interest, right? And in the enlightened self-interest being that by expanding the circuits of capital accumulation and industrial production, you can actually produce greater wealth for everyone.
6: This view becomes a pillar of U.S. foreign policy, rarely questioned across the mainstream political spectrum. Capitalist economics equals freedom, and an essential function of U.S. foreign policy is the protection of that particular kind of freedom by any means necessary, at least in the parts of the world the U.S. considers important. Tseng says from the Truman administration on, there have often been people in the U.S. government who wanted to help people across the world to live better lives through foreign aid and other development projects in the spirit of the New Deal. But that impulse, he says, is consistently trumped by an American insistence that other nations stay within certain boundaries.
9: You know, and if a country is too interested in industrializing or too interested in controlling its own natural resources or has nationalization kind of schemes, you know, then maybe it's kind of, you know, at risk, you know, and then if it's at risk, maybe we need to sort of figure out a way to help nudge or, if necessary, overthrow or, you know, transform the way in which they think about governing themselves, right? And so you have this series of coups, of covert actions, of proxy wars and support for proxy forces, to kind of engender the kind of governance that the United States wants to see
6: that the United States wants to see whether or not it's what the leaders of other countries or their people want to see. Take the tragedy of the Vietnam War. Americans think of it as a proxy fight between the free West and the Soviet-backed communist bloc. But it started as a war of independence, Vietnamese nationalists trying to break free from French colonial rule. The U.S. backed France after World War II, until France lost the war and got ready to grant Vietnam independence in 1954. At an international conference that year in Geneva, major powers discussed the next steps for an independent Vietnam.

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1: Elect the Marxist revolutionary Ho Chi Minh. Instead, the U.S. helps to install a pro-Western government in South Vietnam, then spends two decades propping up and defending that unelected government.
2: And so then, by the 1960s, you have a story that gets told to the American public that South Vietnam, again, a country that was really just created, is being defended against a communist insurgency coming from the outside. And so the United States is not involved in any kind of colonial project, but is actually involved in the project of protecting the rights of self-determination for this kind of fledgling nation state. It's a brilliant kind of sleight of hand, but you would never, and you could have American politicians saying the exact same thing in 1960 as Rumsfeld said in, 2003. What do you mean we're an empire? What do you mean this is an imperial war? But from the Vietnamese standpoint and from the standpoint of the larger historical context, it was nothing other than that.
1: During the decade of America's most intense involvement in the war, from 1965 to 1974, up to 2 or 3 million Vietnamese and 58,000 Americans died. By 1969, a majority in the U.S. thought the war was a mistake, but it went on for 5 more bloody years. Since Vietnam, most of America's wars have been smaller, with less intense fighting and dying, at least by Americans. The nation's post-9/11 wars in Iraq and Afghanistan have killed an estimated 500,000 people in those countries, half of them civilians, according to a Brown University study. The U.S. Defense Department says 4,400 Americans have died in what it calls Operation Iraqi Freedom. In Operation Enduring Freedom, that's Afghanistan, the nation's longest war, more than 2,300 Americans have lost their lives. Daniel Immerwahr says because of new technologies and old-school empire falling out of favor, the United States in its third globalist phase has invented a new kind of empire,
3: which I call a pointillist empire because it is defined mainly by just having a lot of dots and islands and little enclaves and pockets of land.
1: Another scholar has called it the empire of bases, military bases, sprinkled across the globe.
3: I think a good number to use would be to say that the United States has control of 800 base sites outside of its borders.
1: That's 800, some of them secret, in 80 or 90 different countries. How does that number compare with other nations?
3: The world combined total, excluding the United States, is about 30. So the world has about 30 or so overseas base sites, and the United States has about 800.
1: Other experts count roughly double that number of foreign bases held by other countries, but even then, the U.S. alone holds more than 90% of the world total. Most of the others belong to countries like Russia, the U.K., France, and Turkey. One thing that hasn't entirely changed since the days of old-school colonialism, the importance of natural resources as a driving motivation for empire. Immerwahr gives this example from the past.
3: You don't think about it, but rubber was in a lot of stuff in the early 20th century, and it was basically impossible to run an industrial economy, certainly impossible to run an up-to-date military without access to rubber. This was a defining characteristic of World War I. This defined World War II as well. In fact, part of Japan's military strategy was just trying to get more rubber and get secure access to rubber.
1: Scientists eventually developed a viable synthetic rubber. Nations no longer need so much of the real stuff, so there's no need to colonize, invade, or even do business with other countries to get it. But, well, synthetic rubber is made from petroleum, a resource that, of course, has long been seen as indispensable for other reasons.
3: And now, not surprisingly, oil is the one thing that kind of tempts Washington into 19th century imperialism. It's the one thing that will get presidents to say, let's invade them and take their lands, because oil is still actually a really important raw material in a way

0: that other raw materials have become less important.
1: So people said to me, why are you staying in Syria? Because they kept the oil. Which, frankly, we should have done in Iraq. Okay? A long time ago.
2: Donald Trump is well known for saying the quiet part out loud. At this rally in January 2020, he's talking about his sudden, jarring decisions, first to pull troops out of Syria, who'd been protecting America's Kurdish allies, but then in a reversal to keep some forces in the country to protect oil wells and stop the oil from falling into the hands of ISIS.
1: It was with ISIS, but right now it's with the United States military.
2: In fact, these days the U.S. does not seize oil directly as the spoils of war, though Trump has said maybe it should have done so in Iraq. But keeping oil-rich countries in the hands of friendly governments allows U.S. oil companies to do business there and keep the cheap energy flowing to the U.S. economy. Prominent U.S. officials not known as critics of the country's foreign policy have said, yes, oil was a central reason for the Iraq War, including Chuck Hagel, the former Republican U.S. Senator and Defense Secretary in the Obama administration, who said, we're not there for figs, and General John Abizade, former U.S. commander in Iraq, who said in 2007, of course it's about oil. We can't really deny that. Also hard to deny is that American leaders, more than those of any other country on the planet, feel justified in exerting power in and on other countries without asking permission. They claim the right to alter and to take the lives of people in those lands. Nikhil Singh says the United States is the world's last true empire. It just doesn't see itself as such.
3: We have not yet figured out what it would mean to think differently about how we interact with the world, how we become a good neighbor with the world, how we live in the world as another people among peoples, right? Not a people invested in maintaining relationships of disparity, as Kennan put it. But people interested in actually thinking about how we coexist on a finite and fragile planet.
4: Wow. Yeah, Nikhil is so right, man. And you know, we're looking at this as a part of a conversation on democracy. And it makes me think about the phrase, leader of the free world. You know, I mean, there's a lot of things I could say about that phrase, right?
2: Yeah.
4: But what I think this episode has illustrated is that calling ourselves that has allowed the U.S. to give itself the right to intervene in other countries without the consent of those countries or their people, which is clearly anti-democratic.
2: Yes, and the scale of the interventions is mind-boggling. A couple of facts that I came across recently. Depending on what you count as a war, the U.S. has been at war somewhere for more than 90% of its history, 227 out of 244 years. And one expert found the U.S. military has put boots on the ground in every country in the world except three.
4: Okay.
2: Are you ready? Andorra, Bhutan, and Liechtenstein.
4: Wow, those are...
2: So, if we were going to start to list the U.S. military interventions, even just since World War II, you know, we don't have time for that.
4: I feel like we should probably just have mentioned at least one or two just to give people a sense of it.
2: Yeah, well, okay, right. So, I mean, right at the end of World War II, the occupation of Japan, starting in 1945.
4: Right, and then, well, in 1946, the School of Americas opened in Panama.
2: Yeah, you know. Well, and then 1950, of course, you have the Korean War, a big deal that lasts until 53, by the way, that was the year that the U.S. orchestrated a coup in Iran, restoring the Shah over the democratically elected prime minister.
4: The U.S. kind of supported a coup in Guatemala in 1954, and then there was more military intervention in 1960 in Guatemala. So that's those Yeah, that's a few things right
2: that's
4: there.
2: That's just a taste, right? But then, you know, I mean, 61, you have the Bay of Pigs. It's hard not to mention that.
4: Yeah, I mean, and if you're going to talk about 61, I think we should also talk about the CIA supporting the assassination of the Prime Minister of the Congo, Patrice Lumumba.
2: Mm. You know. And then in 73, you had the coup in Chile against Allende.
4: Yeah, and then while we're in the 70s, I mean, in 75, you had the U.S. support for Indonesia's invasion of East Timor.
2: And then you get into the 80s with the actions in Central America, El Salvador, and supporting the Contras against the government in Nicaragua.
4: Yeah, Grenada in 1983.
2: Oh, that little Grenada war, yeah. That kind of gets us through the 80s, and it gives a flavor of the period.
4: I mean, there was Somalia in 1992, too.
2: Right. Well, and then two wars in Iraq, the Gulf War in 1990, and of course the Iraq War in 2003.
4: Should probably mention Afghanistan in 2001.
2: Yes, which is still going on. And also right up to today, pretty much support for the Saudi bombing in Yemen that started in 2015.
4: That list, which is longer than we bargained for, is still not an exhaustive list. But folks should definitely look those up if they're not familiar. And I think that you think about this sort of massive scale of military intervention, it brings us back to those two justifications that you mentioned at the top of the episode, mm-hmm. you know, which were number one, this idea that all of this is in our national interest. And secondly, that we're doing more good than harm in the world.
2: Yeah, let's look at these one at a time. First, what does it mean to say that these actions have been in our interest? Who's that we?
4: You know, John, we could go on and on about how words like we and the our and our national interests are used to discourage us from seeing severely conflicting interests in national policy, right? Mm. I mean, saying our national interests signals to ordinary folks that this business of empire benefits everyone inside the thing called the nation.
2: But what we see is that we've had decades of endless war overseas, and especially in the last few decades, here at home, the rich get much richer, and half the country can barely survive week to week. You know, so how is that national interest thing really working out for everybody?
4: Yeah, I don't think it is working out for everybody. But, you know, when people talk about our national interests, another thing that they're talking about is the idea of security. But I think this is also something that we have to think critically about, right? I mean, even if you look at the time from the September 11th attacks, there's just simply no way to argue that the world is less dangerous in the 19 years since the September 11th attacks, right? As Medea Benjamin and others point out, today, after all our wars, there are more terrorist groups and more terrorist attacks than there were before that. So we sacrifice lives and taxpayer dollars with the promise of safety, but we simply aren't safer.
2: Hmm.
4: You know, last July, Trump retweeted this video of the CEO of weapons manufacturer Lockheed Martin kind of bragging about their missile defense system. But in the same video, he also positioned it as an employment program, saying it supports 25,000 workers. And I think that raises another thing that should be talked about in the context of national interest and military power, which is jobs.
2: It's essentially the argument George Kennan made in 1948, right? And it has been a baseline understanding of U.S. foreign policy ever since. We want to keep as much of the world as possible open for business, for free enterprise, and that creates wealth and jobs here at home. Right? But, you know, remember, it was Dwight Eisenhower, Republican president and former World War II general, who coined the term military-industrial complex in his last address as president in 1961. He was warning that the marriage of the military and the profit-making industries that supply it had become a vested interest group that would influence public policy in favor of military spending and war making.
4: That's right.
2: And look, so even after the Cold War ended, remember, there was talk of a peace dividend. We could spend less on the military now that we're not in this huge conflict with the the Soviet Union. And lo and behold, we went right on having a military budget bigger than the next 10 largest military powers combined.
4: And, you know, to support that, weapons manufacturers very consciously have spread out their industry across the country. This makes it easier for them to argue that all military spending means jobs for people.
2: Yeah, and it gets more congressmen out there supporting military spending, right?
4: Right. So, you know, but then is that actually true, right? One thing to look at is reporters at Truthdig called attention to this Brown University's Cost of War project that kind of really analyzed how well military spending creates jobs, right? And what they found was $1 billion in military spending creates about 11,000 jobs. But that same amount, if you spend it in education, it creates about more than twice that, 26,000 jobs. If you spend it in clean energy, it gives you almost 17,000 jobs. And it gives you almost 17,000 jobs if you spend it in healthcare, right? Hmm. So military spending actually proved to be the worst job creator of any federal government spending option in during the years that was analyzed in that report.
2: Hmm.
4: And if you look at a company like Lockheed Martin, who's held up as a job creator, the company actually got rid of 16,000 jobs between 2012 and 2018, according to their filings with the SEC in their own reports. Hmm. Right. And in the same time frame, what happens to their stocks? They go up. Right. Thinking about that, I think you really start to see whose interests are being served when both Democratic and Republican politicians talk about our interests.
2: The other justification that we talked about for U.S. empire is that we're doing good in the world, or at least, you know, on the balance sheet, the U.S. is doing more good than harm. But I don't know. I mean, just the first thing I think about is that if we're talking about advancing democracy in the world, you know, that so often as the U.S. has protected its business interests in other places, that has often meant supporting, you know, kleptocratic dictatorships in places like Africa and Latin America and other places.
4: Right. So in other words, that whole thing about democracy being bad for business that we looked at in our earlier episodes, it's like that doesn't only apply here. Keeping the world open for business means ensuring the U.S. has disproportionate control of politics in other places, sometimes through oppressive dictators. Right. And actually, this might even apply more so abroad. Because as we've seen in this episode, the U.S. has been able to enact particularly egregious suppression beyond the North American continent, you know, sort of like outside of the sight of good, freedom-loving, Netflix-watching Americans. And a lot of that oppression has included American citizens.
2: Now, Chenj, I can imagine there are people listening, if they're still listening, if we haven't already lost them, who are saying, are you guys going to say anything good about what the U.S. has done in the world? But the important point that we're trying to make here is about the undemocratic nature of how the U.S. behaves. But okay, as Daniel Immerwahr, the historian, as he said to me, I'm quoting him in an email, an absolute monarch can occasionally take a useful action, even if the institution of absolute monarchy is loathsome. Right? So he gave me a few examples where he thought U.S. actions had positive results in retrospect. You know, early in the 19th century, the U.S. helped Latin American independence movements, a good thing on the whole. Woodrow Wilson helping to break up the Ottoman and Austro-Hungarian empires after World War I. Yes, we were on the right side of history in World War II, and Daniel thinks that helping to redevelop Germany and Japan after that war was a good and important thing. You know, poking at the Soviet Union in all kinds of ways throughout the Cold War. It was, of course, a totalitarian imperial power. You know, there was some support, U.S. support for decolonization in the 20th century, including nudging Britain to get out of India. Daniel says none of these actions were purely altruistic, by the way. They were always coupled with U.S. interests. But the results were more good than bad in these cases, he would argue.
4: This reminds me that all politics comes with difficult ethical decisions, especially considering that, you know, we are where we are and things are what they are at this point. But as we figure out what our vision of governance is, I think it's really important to look at what comes with U.S. offers of help. Hmm. You know, the U.S. continues to provide training and resources to various countries, right? Some of them authoritarian regimes to help keep their people under control. One example of this that not enough people know about is something called the Office of Public Safety, which was kind of like this U.S.-led international police training program.
2: Hmm. The Office of Public Safety. Now, that sounds really benign.
4: Yeah, I think it was meant to sound that way. But some recent research on this agency by people like Miko Siegel and Stuart Schrader have revealed that over the course of 12 years, the Office of Public Safety distributed $200 million in arms and equipment to police in 47 countries and sent advisors to train over 1 million rank-and-file policemen around the world.
2: Hmm.
4: And some of what they taught countries was how to use everyday police as forms of counterinsurgency. So public safety didn't really mean protecting people. In many cases, it meant protecting authoritarian governments from their people who were fighting for democracy. And if you look at the lawsuits and criticisms of this office, they suggested that what was being supported was dictatorship and torture, not democracy.
2: Wow. These days, there are a lot of people expressing alarm that Donald Trump is messing up America's good record and reputation as the world's superpower, right? With his embarrassing and chaotic actions on the world stage, insulting allies, cozying up to dictators, catastrophically pulling out of the climate change agreement, that he's undercut America's status as the reliable world leader. And, you know, it's not that there's nothing to that, right? But that implies that before Trump, the U.S. consistently carried its superpower status responsibly and competently and humanely.
4: And yeah, I just hope that everything we've talked about in this episode, including that list of military interventions, really demonstrates that these problems didn't really start with Trump.
2: Yeah. So just to kind of keep score on those two justifications that we talked about, it seems like U.S. empire is really not necessarily benefiting most Americans, right? And actually, we've done a whole lot of harm in the world alongside whatever good might have been done.
4: Yeah. And so I think once you've really grasped this clearer picture of America's role in the world, once you've brought the victims and survivors into full focus and included them as part of the American story, it's not enough just to talk about it, but then kind of dismiss it as too big or too complicated. You actually have to let this come into our minds and hearts and push us. How can we honestly face this truth of suffering and injustice and not challenge the American institutions that act like an empire?
2: Our editor this season is Loretta Williams. Music consulting and production help by Joe Augustine of Narrative Music. Our theme song is by Algiers. Other music by Eric Nouveau, Lucas Bewin, and John Eric Cotta. Thanks to Ben Saulfeld for research help on this episode, and to Scott Hewler for that George Kennan voiceover. 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The show comes to you from the Center for Documentary Studies at Duke University.
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2: It is a peaceful morning at Mexico Point State Park. 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

0: In the heart of a bustling city, there's a story unfolding about plants and people. It is a story shaped by pressing questions about how we can sustainably share our planet and thrive. This is Plant People from NYBG, the New York Botanical Garden. You may know us from a recent visit. Perhaps you've experienced the annual orchid show. Or it could be that you've never had the chance to explore our 250 acres in the Bronx. I'm your host, Jennifer Bernstein, CEO and William C. Steer Senior President at the New York Botanical Garden. I'm not a botanist or a horticulturist, but I am a plant person. And I welcome you as we set out on this journey to discover the story of plants and people. One of the very best parts of my job is meeting and working with an amazing array of different types of plant people. This season, we'll meet scientists and curators right here at the garden, and we'll go beyond NYBG to hear the many ways in which plants and people are inextricably linked. Plants need people, and people need plants. For our first episode, we're getting started right here on garden grounds, where there are two very important and enormous collections that you may have missed on your last visit. So whether you're a trained botanist or just trying to keep that houseplant next to your sink alive, welcome to Plant People. Rhonda, what is the Lewester T. Mertz Library, and what do you do as its director?
1: Hi, Jennifer. I'm so excited to be here talking with you today. So my name is Rhonda Evans, and I am the director of the Lewester T. Mertz Library at the New York Botanical Garden, which means I get to oversee all of the work that our wonderful reference library staff is doing, our cataloging staff is doing to make things accessible, the different programs that are going on here. It is the biggest botanical library in the world.
0: Wow.
1: And so what does that mean? We have a few major areas of focus that we have in our library. So, of course, botany, horticulture, gardening, and landscape design. And what I love about being here at the Lewester T. Mertz Library is there's so many different types of materials here. So we have books and manuscripts dating back over 9 centuries.
0: Wow.
1: We have botanical art. We have microscopes. But we also have a huge children's collection. So children and parents can come in and spend time here and learn about botany and gardening and flower design. And anything that's related to plants is available here for people to access.
0: Giving people a view into the wonderful world of plants.
1: That's exactly.
0: Incredible. How did you become a plant person?
1: I think it actually started with my grandmother. My grandmother loved plants. She loved flowers. She always had a flower bed. She didn't graduate from high school, and she was a stay-at-home mom. So after she passed, I asked my mother, how did my grandmother learn so much about plants and flowers? And she said, well, she went to the library. She got books about plants. So,
0: there's
1: other people who have that same experience
0: and
1: will come to the library and teach themselves and provide their own education about what interests them about gardening, about plants. And another great thing about the library is we have plant information specialists. So if you're having trouble finding the information that you need about the plants that you want, we have people here who can look at photographs of what you have in your home, in your home garden, on your windowsill, and provide information. And so how I became a plant person, just thinking about that connection between my family, my lineage, and library. So it all comes full circle.
0: Yeah, that's amazing. I think so many people become plant people through their family, through parents or grandparents teaching them about the natural world. So it's wonderful that you're now carrying on that legacy.
1: Absolutely.
0: Here at the Mertz Library. So can you talk a little bit about how the library at NYBG enables research?
1: We are under the umbrella of NYBG Science. NYBG Science, of course, has a large staff doing incredibly important scientific research all over the world. We provide access to all types of scientific journals, other research that's been done. We have the archives of most of the botanists who used to work here at the garden. So people are able to build on their research. We work closely with our herbarium to provide the full story of the specimens that are there with the field notes that we hold here. But then there's a lot of independent researchers who come, who want to access You know, for example, we have a large collection on Charles Darwin. Mm-hmm. We have letters from Charles Darwin. Maybe they're interested in that. Mm-hmm. Maybe they're interested in more of the humanities and the story of how plants and people really connect. Mm-hmm. And I think what's great about libraries is that everything here is so inspirational.
0: It's amazing how many disciplines, too, you interact with
1: right.
0: at the library. It's science, but it's also the humanities, as you say, and history. It's incredible. How many items? It's millions. How many millions of items do we have here?
1: In terms of volumes, we have 750,000 volumes. We have over 12 million items in our archives, which documents the entire history of the New York Botanical Garden and also holds the papers of other really important botanists such as John Torrey. Mm-hmm. So we have a general collection that is used by our research staff and also used by the public, but we also have a circulating collection that people can come and read fiction and get magazines that is millions of items, hundreds and thousands of books. Here for people to use and access.
0: It's a lot to keep track of.
1: It's a lot to keep track of.
0: So back to the research for a minute. Can you talk about the breakthrough that happened through the scholarship that was happening within the library?
1: I think one really great example is a recent book that was published called A Curious Herbal.
0: Okay.
1: And I think what's really fantastic about that is that it tells the story of Elizabeth Blackwell, who is a botanical artist. And she published her book called A Curious Herbal in about 1790. And so the more recent book about her work brings to light a story that was not as well known. An undertold story about a field where there still is not a lot of women. And so having her story told and having her original work here in the library is really important and really special to us.
0: Mm-hmm. So right now we are in the rare book room of the library. Can you tell me a little bit about what's different about this collection compared with the rest of the collection of the library?
1: Our rare book room has over 20,000 books in folios. So folios are just kind of the very large books.
0: Okay.
1: And this collection that's specifically in this room, everything dates from the very late 18th century and then goes all the way back to 1190. Yes. So it's one of our very special items called Circa Stands, and it's one of the very first Western books on pharmacology.
0: Right.
1: It was created by monks in Salerno, Italy. And we acquired it through the collection of a man named Emil Starkenstein. His history was in pharmacology, and it was during the Holocaust, and he was taken to a concentration camp. And his family knew how much that he loved his books, and he loved this wonderful rare book collection that he had built. And so they took it, and they kind of hid it among different areas in the Black Forest.
0: Mm-hmm.
1: And so, unfortunately, he did pass away in the concentration camp, but they went back and they collected his library and they took care of it. And eventually, we were able to acquire it here at the New York Botanical Gardens. He didn't just provide our oldest book and one of our most famous books here at the library, but many other works here belong to that collection as well. And as a librarian, you always see that connection between books and people.
0: Yeah.
1: And here, as we're purposeful plant people, we get to find that connection between plants and books and people.
0: Right.
1: And his story is, of course, you know, very sad and tragic. But think about the fact that the New York Botanical Garden really helps his legacy live on by the fact that we are the stewards of his books. And the Circa Stands is such an important piece of botanical history. And we have that here, and it's digitized so people can view it digitally.
0: Scholars can use it.
1: Scholars can use it.
0: So maybe this is a question you've gotten before. I don't know. Why come to a library instead of just Googling?
1: Yes. You know, librarians get that question all of the time. And so I can give you a long answer. I can give you a short answer.
0: The medium answer
1: yeah. is, you know, as much information as there is on the internet, not all information is on the internet.
0: Right.
1: There's still so many things that are not available on the internet. And one of our big goals here at the library is to eventually digitize more of our collections, because we do understand that is a primary way that people seek information now. Manuscripts, archival material, rare book, ephemera is not on the internet. And so sometimes you do have to go to the physical spaces to access those materials or to learn those stories. and you're able to pull all these different books off the shelf, to look at the different materials, to ask the reference librarians,
2: sort of follow your curiosity,
1: yeah.
2: And not in an internet rabbit hole kind of way. So I know that the Lawrence Library is considered a special collection, and I know that many times special collections aren't really open to the public, but this collection is, and that's been a priority for us. So why is that important here?
1: It's really important here because the saying goes that knowledge is power, right? And so being able to have access to knowledge, it has changed the course of history. It changes people's internal lives. We want anyone who is curious about plants, the history of plants, the connection between plants and people, to come here and explore their curiosity. And so it's really important to us that we have that open. And also, we are in the middle of the Bronx, and we want to make sure that we continue to foster a strong connection with our Bronx neighbors. You can come and you can browse the shelves. You can just sit and do your own research, or you can talk to a librarian about accessing some of these special and rare materials.
2: Mm-hmm. It sort of reminds me of, you started with the story of what inspired you to become a plant person, your grandmother, and she didn't graduate from high school, but she had access to a library. So it's important for all kinds of reasons. You touched on it a little bit, but digitization has been a big drive here and at many libraries, of course. Why is that so important, and what has it enabled us to do here that's different?
1: Yeah, so digitization is important for many different reasons. It's a preservation tool, but for me, one of the biggest reasons that preservation is important is access. We do want people to come into the space. We do want people to come in and talk to librarians, but that is not always available to everyone.
2: Right.
1: So if you can't come into the library, we still want to try to make our collections accessible to people.
2: Mm-hmm.
1: So by digitizing it, we're hoping that someone who's in France or in Senegal who wants to use our materials and can't make it to the garden can still find a way to access it.
2: Mm-hmm. Okay. So we were talking a bit about the scope of the collection. We have the circulating collection, what visitors can access when they visit here, the 12 million items in our archives. What does it take to steward all of those collections?
1: It takes a lot of work and a really skilled staff, which we have here. So we have conservators here at the New York Botanical Garden Mertz Library who are the ones who really take great care of all of the books, all of the artwork, and all the special collection. So they clean and repair and build special cases and boxes for our collections.
2: When we get a rare book or something unique, they have to sort of bring it back to life a little bit.
1: Sometimes,
2: and then put it,
1: yeah,
2: in a position where it can be properly cared for. Is that what that means?
1: Exactly. And so they can do all different kinds of treatments. And so one of the treatments that people are really surprised about is washing.
2: Yeah.
1: People don't realize you can wash books.
2: Yeah, the first time I saw it,
1: paper.
2: I thought, what are they doing? They're going to ruin that,
1: yes,
2: book. But that's how they do it. They wash.
1: Yeah, they wash it. They repair bindings.
2: Yeah.
1: We have great catalogers here who make the cataloging records that you find when you're searching online for what we have.
2: Right.
1: And they don't just, you know, put the information and metadata about the book. They do research. They try to find out the history, the provenance, what makes that book special. So it takes a lot, but it's a great team who work really well together to take care of and provide access to the books.
2: Okay. So I hear that you have brought a surprise item. I can't wait to see it. What is it?
1: So one of the things, and you kind of mentioned this, that I want to highlight is even though we're a library, we don't just have books.
2: Yeah.
1: And so kind of to describe to the listeners here, this is a poster from World War I. And this is a poster promoting what was called Victory Gardens or War Gardens. And so back, you know, during World War I, if we wanted to communicate a message, you know, they didn't have social media.
2: Right. They didn't post about it. Yeah. They did a poster.
1: They did a poster. Right. Exactly. Instead of posting. And one of the messages they want to spread was that they wanted people to plant their own vegetable gardens.
2: Right.
1: Because there was a food shortage in Europe during the First World War. And we were trying to provide aid. And in this poster, you'll see Lady Liberty. And she is kind of looking off very serious into the distance. Her dress.
2: But also full makeup.
1: Full makeup. Full makeup. Her dress is the American flag.
2: Beautiful dress.
1: Beautiful and
2: not
1: sandals.
2: Great for gardening.
1: Not great for gardening. But, and she's walking and she's letting the seeds just fall out of her hand. And one of the great things is, you know, maybe you didn't know how to plant your own vegetable garden. Well, that's okay, because on the poster says you can write to the National War Garden Commission and you can get a free book on gardening.
2: Yeah.
1: And so I have, just to accompany here, one of these booklets that you would receive if you wrote to the War Garden Commission.
2: You would get this back.
1: Right. So you would get a little booklet which
2: has War Gardening and Home Storage of Vegetables.
1: Exactly. And I love this because it's still relevant today, because what they were trying to teach people was how not to waste food.
2: Right.
1: How to grow your own food.
2: Right.
1: How to preserve food.
2: Empowering people with plants.
1: Exactly. Empowering people to feed themselves, to store vegetables so they could have it. But also, again, thinking about how gardening and plants connect to history. If you had your own victory garden, if you had your own war garden, you were not just gardening. You were contributing to the war effort. You were patriotic. So it's just a really unique part of history that we hold here in the Mertz Library.
2: Oh, that's amazing. Thank you for sharing that.
1: Sure.
2: Well, Rhonda, it's been so fun talking to you.
1: Yeah,
2: I love being here in the Lewester T. Mertz Library, and everything that you and your team do is so incredible. And it was just a pleasure. So thank you.
1: Thank you, Jennifer.
2: That was my colleague, Rhonda Evans, director of the Lewester T. Mertz Library here at NYBG. We invite you to check out our library from anywhere at nybg.org/learn. You can even send us your gardening and plant questions, and our experts will be happy to help. Here are just a few questions we've received recently. When is the best time to prune roses? How do I grow kiwi? And how do you care for a Venus flytrap? You can find answers to these questions and many more through our library. Right after the break, I invite another garden colleague into our rare Book Room Turn podcast studio. Not surprisingly, books are great at soundproofing, on top of keeping us up to date with our plant knowledge. More on how plant collections help us thrive shortly. This is Plant People from NYBG. I'm Jennifer Bernstein. So now you know we have a library and why it matters, but we don't keep plant specimens in our library. That's where our William and Linda Steer Herbarium comes in. A herbarium is a collection as well, for plant specimens collected from all over the world. The specimens are pressed, dried, and mounted on paper, and then kept in climate-controlled storage here at NYBG. Rhonda says that when they work together, the Mertz Library and the Steer Herbarium tell a complete story of each plant specimen. The library has the field notes, the books, the history, and the herbarium has the specimens archived and available for study. Here with me now in the library's rare book room is a colleague from the herbarium. It's so good to be with you today. So maybe if you could start out just by introducing yourself. Who are you, Emily?
3: I am Emily Sessa. I am the Patricia K. Holmgren Director of the William and Linda Steer Herbarium here at the New York Botanical Garden.
2: Wonderful. So how did you, Emily, become a plant person?
3: So I grew up not too far away from the garden, just a little bit further upstate in New York, and I'm an only child, and I spent a lot of time running around in the woods and just playing with plants and observing nature, and I think I've always been kind of oriented towards plants. It might have something to do with the fact that my favorite color is green, so kind of tuned into them from the beginning, being surrounded by them and thinking they're really beautiful, and then getting older and thinking that they're more than beautiful, they're also really interesting.
2: Time in nature as a child is a common thread for so many people about why it is that they care about plants, or why they work with plants, or why they're even gardeners. It's those childhood experiences that I think really plant the seed, which is a big part of why we do what we do here. So can you tell us, what is the Steer Herbarium? What is it?
3: So the herbarium, or herbaria in general, they're a type of biodiversity collection that houses representatives of the world's flora and fungi in the case of herbaria. So biological collections in general, whenever scientists are going out in the field, they're doing their research, they're making collections of the organisms that they're studying. Might be capturing a fish or a bird, or in the case of plants, they're taking a sample of that plant material and they're going to preserve it in some fashion. With plants, it's usually we're drying things as quickly as we can, and then they get brought back to these institutions that are these collections, and they get curated, and then they get stored there for the future. Artists, educators also might use them, but they really are serving as kind of a primary record of biodiversity on Earth that people can come back to for decades and even centuries to know what was in a particular place in the past and study all kinds of aspects of those organisms thanks to having physical collections that were collected all through time.
2: So you said centuries. We do have specimens in our collection that go way back, right?
3: Yeah. So herbarium specimens, the way that we preserve them now is the way that they've been preserved for around 300, 400 years. And we do have specimens in our collection that date back to the earliest history of herbaria, of sort of modern herbaria, which
2: amazing.
3: Is amazing. We have 3,500 years, 350 years of the Earth's flora documented in our building on our grounds at the New York Botanical Garden.
2: And how many specimens?
3: About 8 million.
2: About 8 million. The specimens are inspiring objects, and they've inspired a lot of different types of work.
3: They're amazing inspirational objects for educators, for artists, and even for some of our own young staff members. A lot of our digitization efforts are done through grants that are funded by the National Science Foundation, and we have a number of interns who do a lot of the imaging and a lot of that digitization process and transcribing the labels as part of that work. So many of our interns are just out of college. They're really excited about collections or about museums, and they're trying to get some experience to figure out what their next path in life is going to be. And so they come and do like a 6-month internship with us, and they spend that time in the herbarium diving into specimens and learning all of the workflow of taking care of them and getting them digitized. And what often happens is that they'll get so into a specimen that they want to know its backstory. Yeah, they like go down the rabbit hole of a particular specimen or set of specimens or collector. You'll get to recognize the handwriting of a particular collector.
2: You want to know more about this person.
3: And you want to know more. And we have this amazing library here. And so they'll put together the pieces of these stories that they get really interested in. Another community who has taken inspiration from the herbarium and who uses the collections regularly are artists.
2: Yeah.
3: And so a wonderful example of that was the artist Ebony G. Patterson, who in the summer of 2023 was the garden's show-stopping amazing summer exhibition. And the inspiration that she took from the herbarium was that she was very interested in exploring themes of extinction. And we pulled for her all the specimens that we had in the collection of extinct plants. So we've got, it's not a huge number, which is nice, but we have maybe 20 to 30 specimens of plants that are extinct in the wild. And she spent a lot of time with those, and they ended up inspiring these really beautiful clouded glass sculptures that she made of plants that are extinct. And she posed them in our conservatory so that you could see the ghosts of these extinct plants.
2: They were haunting.
3: Plants.
2: Yeah. And beautiful.
3: Yeah. It was really moving to see what just amazing artists made of our herbarium collections.
2: Yeah. So our focus this season is about how it is that we help nature thrive and how nature helps us to thrive. Can you talk a little bit about how you think a collection like a herbarium does this to thrive?
3: I see humans, I see us as part of biodiversity. Like we are part of nature. We are part of life on this
2: planet. Right. We're not separate from nature.
3: And we are so intimately, intricately tied to all of life on this planet. And plants are producing the air we breathe. They're producing the building materials that we use to make the structures we live in. They're making our foods.
2: Our clothes.
3: Clothes. So understanding plants is fundamental. We have to understand these organisms to understand ourselves and to understand how we can live in a world that we're rapidly changing. And plants are remarkably resilient in a lot of ways, but we're certainly learning ways in which they maybe are not so resilient and trying to understand what our future looks like for our species living as part of this interconnected web of biodiversity on this planet.
2: So you brought a specimen to share.
3: I brought.
2: Tell me what it is.
3: So I have a folder full of specimens here. So you'll be able to hear the sound of me opening these folders. And I know you're from New Mexico. I did my background, my research.
2: Is it going to be a yucca?
3: Here. It's a yucca.
2: Oh.
3: It's multiple yuccas. It's some of our most beautiful yucca specimens, in fact.
2: I'm so excited.
3: So they're from a variety of states. So this first one is from Nevada.
2: This is the New Mexico state flower.
3: It is. And there's multiple species among the specimens I've brought.
2: Okay, so I'm looking at one from Nevada.
3: And they're really beautiful. So
2: yucca brevifolia.
3: Brevifolia.
2: Mm-hmm.
3: They have really, really pointy leaves and quite large flowers.
2: Yes.
3: And when they're alive, the flowers are a really lovely, creamy white color. And then they dry to, I think, a beautiful range of sort of yellows and browns and tans and taupes. And they also have a delightful feature, which is that their leaves have these curly little strings that come off of them. And you can see that quite nicely on some of these specimens.
2: Okay, so you've got a few here.
3: I have a few, yeah. I was told to bring just one, and I couldn't.
2: So this was, it looked like this was collected in
3: that one was
2: Colorado?
3: Utah, I think.
2: Utah.
3: Arizona. The one you're holding is New Mexico.
2: I don't want to pick favorites, but
3: I like the New Mexico one. Is particularly beautiful. And so these are, you know, those are the geography we get from the labels. So we've got four specimens from four different states here. And I want to give a shout out to Matthew Pace, who's the assistant curator of the herbarium, who helped choose these.
2: Yeah, they're beautiful. They're beautiful.
3: Yeah, they are.
2: That's what I love about these specimens. They, you know, they're scientific collections, of course, and they're used primarily for scientific purposes, but they're so artful and beautiful. And they also tell a story. Can you talk about one of the specimens in our herbarium that sort of changed your perspective or gave you a different understanding on plants?
3: So I'm a fern specialist.
2: Yes.
3: Ferns are the plants that I love the most. So I did my PhD research on a group of ferns called the wood ferns. And I'm not going to pick a specimen. I'm going to give you a set of specimens.
2: Are they going to be ferns?
3: They are.
2: This is one thing I love about botanists. They really do get attached to their plant
3: family.
2: And there is a sort of sense of pride of being a specialist in this or that. And, you know, maybe there's beef. I don't know. I kind of gather that there is.
3: My plant is better than your plant.
2: Yeah, my plant is better than your plant.
3: I remember visiting Steer Herbarium when I was in graduate school to look at our collections of Dryopteris, which is the genus of ferns that I was working on.
2: Oh, wow.
3: And it's like a one-stop shop. You could do the work by visiting here because our collection is so big, it's so rich, that you might have to go and visit like five other institutions maybe to get the same diversity and variety. And for a poor grad student, it was amazing to be able to just come to one place.
2: That's amazing. I know that we welcome scientists from all over the world. And so I'm interested in hearing more about why is it that a scientist from Brazil or Germany or New Zealand or wherever they're coming from would need to visit this collection?
3: If you're a scientist working with plants, there are times when you are just going to need to look at the specimen. You're just going to need to see it. So one thing that we do as a really extensive part of our activities now is we do digitize our collection, and we are working through our nearly 8 million
2: specimens, right?
3: As fast as we can, which is not fast enough, to try to get them all digitized. And they're like roughly half digitized now. And part of that digitization process is getting a high resolution, beautiful image of that specimen, which we put online on our virtual herbarium. And those are freely accessible under a Creative Commons license. So anyone in the world can download them, can use them for whatever they want to. It's a service we provide to the global community. So those images are amazing, but sometimes you just need to see the specimen. Maybe there's a microscopic character that you just can't make out even in that high resolution image. Maybe there's something about the color or the texture or parts that aren't visible in the image that's hidden underneath a piece of the leaf or something like that. But there's also what you can get from the specimen. And so we allow destructive sampling of our specimens, which means that we allow researchers to take hopefully a very small piece of a leaf usually that they can use to extract DNA. They can do various types of chemical analyses. You can do things like measure isotopes to figure out what carbon dioxide concentrations were like in the air at whatever period in time you're interested in. One of my favorite examples is that there are a number of plants that have tiny little fragments of glass called silicates, like very microscopic. Their density or their concentration might be responsiveness to fire or to grazing or to sorts of things.
2: You can tell the environmental conditions at the time that the collection was taken based on that.
3: So you can collect a data point 50, 100, however many years after the actual specimen was collected. So each of our specimens, it's the plant or the fungus or the lichen or the algae or whatever it is, the actual organism. But then the other really important part of the specimen is the label. The label is just as important as the actual organic material because the label tells us who collected it and where they collected it and when they collected it. And that just opens up a whole huge other range of things that we can do with these specimens.
2: You were talking about the isotopes and all of the ways in which we're using these natural history collections that really weren't even imagined at the time that many of these specimens were originally taken. We have a Darwin specimen in our collection. When he was making that collection, he had no idea that we would be extracting DNA or understanding the environmental conditions based on the specimens. There are all of these new technologies coming online right now, which are allowing us to think about these data sets in very different ways.
3: I think about the herbarium actually as a data set. I think about the whole building as a giant data set because the plants and fungi themselves have data. And then there's all these label data that we were just talking about. The people who were making these collections 200 and 300 years ago, as you just said, had no idea what their potential uses might be. And that also, to me, is inspiring and also daunting too, that like we have a responsibility to continue
2: maintaining
3: these.
2: For the future.
3: For the scientists of the future. So it's like we have this responsibility to kind of keep these things going and carry them into the future.
2: Right.
3: You can't overstate how transformative DNA has been. The fact that you can use these specimens to get DNA is amazing. So much of what we know about just the basic fundamental relationships among all groups of organisms now is based on DNA. As we think about climate change and we think about how organisms are going to respond to the environmental challenges of all kinds, having those data that really allow us to reconstruct what the histories of these organisms have been.
2: AI can help with that.
3: In fact, if you've heard of niche modeling or some of these scientific analytical approaches for making predictive maps of where plants might be in the future, that actually is using AI already to do some of that.
2: AI is not actually new.
3: Right? Yeah. If you've got a lot of herbarium specimens of a species or of a particular place, you can reconstruct what the relationships between those organisms and their past climates might have been, and then make predictions into the future based on how we know that the climate is going to change or how we would predict that the climate is going to change, what's going to be able to live there. And that's not just presence or absence sort of thing. We can actually say with a level of predictability and confidence, like there's a 70% chance that if you go there 100 years from now, you can say, yeah, with a level of confidence, whether you're going to find that same species or not.
2: And that'll inform restoration efforts
3: absolutely.
2: Right? So I want to hear more. Why ferns?
3: They're beautiful. Honestly, that's really my first and best answer.
2: Okay, that's a good answer.
3: I kind of think of them as like some of the underdogs of the plant world.
2: Okay,
3: like they don't
2: have
3: these showy flowers. They don't have fruits. Like any of those things that you might think about when you're walking around a garden, they don't have any of that. I feel like they just leave you with the greenery and the basic underlying biology of that. There's so much that we don't know about them. That's true of basically any group of organism, but it struck me particularly that there was a lot to learn about them.
2: So, and you've done some really interesting research about how ferns were among the first species to come back after extinction events.
3: Absolutely. Ferns have this really interesting and I would say underappreciated phenomenon in the fossil record that if you look at the fossil record following major mass extinction events, and you can see this most sort of spectacularly if you look at the KPG mass extinction event at the end of the Cretaceous. So this is the one that killed all the non-avian dinosaurs and half of all plants and animals on Earth.
2: Gone,
3: just wiped. So if you look at the fossil record for right after that event, what you basically see is, as you might expect, there's no pollen or spores. That's called the palynological record. So the record of pollen and spores, it doesn't sound very exciting. Who would want to look at pollen all day? But in fact, pollen and spores are very beautiful and extremely informative because you imagine like a leaf is not going to necessarily fossilize very well, but pollen and spores actually do fossilize very well. They have a hard coating around them that's like UV resistant and drought resistant. So they don't degrade as easily as a leaf does. So if you look at that record of the pollen and the spores, what you see right after that extinction event is, again, as I said, as you might expect, the planet's kind of wiped clean. The first thing that comes back is the ferns.
2: Mm.
3: So it's called the fern spore spike. It literally has a name.
2: The fern spore spike.
3: Yeah.
2: So resilient.
3: Yeah, very resilient. If you're in roughly the right sediment layer and you find this fern spore spike, you can put your finger on that as the KPG boundary, as the mass extinction event.
2: The question becomes why?
3: Why
2: makes
3: exactly
2: them capable of coming back?
3: Yeah. And so this is what I mean when I say that they're underdogs. This phenomenon was recognized since the early 80s and nobody asked that question.
2: Right.
3: Why? Which to me was the first thing I wanted to know when I heard about this.
2: Yeah.
3: Yeah. So I set out with a group of collaborators. There are five of us, five PIs, all at different institutions and with different expertise, tackling this question from various different angles to try to figure out basically why.
2: And if we wanted to go and live on Mars, maybe we would bring some ferns with us.
3: We might strongly want to consider that. And one of the wackiest things I've ever written in a proposal to a federal funding agency was we literally put that in. It's very small. It's one sentence at the end. But, you know, if you're considering terraforming Mars, if you're considering life on another planet, it would be really nice to know what was able to live on our planet when our planet looked a lot like Mars does, our planet did. I don't recommend, actually, that we try to go to Mars anytime soon, but ferns would be in my backpack if I were going to do that.
2: Good to know. We talked to Rhonda Evans of the library.
3: Our wonderful library director.
2: We talked to her about that wonderful collection.
3: There is so much interaction and exchange between the herbarium and the library, and even at the level of the materials we have. Those staff are constantly talking to each other and asking each other questions. One of my staff was just telling me today that she's been going back and forth with one of the library catalogs.

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1: Work of arranging it on paper and gluing it or sewing it. So we have lots of folks who help us with those activities that are really essential. But then part of the digitization process, so we take these amazing high-resolution photos of the specimens, but how do we actually get the data from the label into our database and then online in a way that it's searchable? And part of that can be done with AI. Part of it can be automated. But especially if you think about our historical specimens, of which we have many millions, there's a lot of handwriting and a lot of challenges for computers and AI with interpreting handwriting.
2: And old-timey handwriting.
1: Yeah, beautiful, beautiful, yeah, beautiful old cursive. But sometimes it just needs a human. It just needs a pair of human eyeballs to look at it and do that transcription. And it can be very almost like therapeutic if you just like sit on your couch. And we use these wonderful online-based platforms where we can upload a set of images and there's instructions for how you do this. And then you can just sort of sit and look at the label and then type what you see. And then you go on to the next one.
2: Well, Emily, you're so much fun to talk to. The Steer Herbarium is such an incredible place. And I think underknown, you know, here we are, 8 million specimens facilitating the work of researchers all over the world. And so I'm just excited to talk to you and tell that story.
1: Thank you. Yeah. Thanks. It's amazing. Just right here in the Bronx. Yep. You have the whole world's flora at your fingertips.
2: It's astounding to think about all the biodiversity knowledge we've yet to uncover. To learn more and to help us digitize our archive, visit the herbarium at sweetgum.nybg.org. We could use your help transcribing hundreds of years of handwritten notes. Next episode, I'm happy to be joined by a dear friend of NYBG, Edwina Van Gaal, as we chat about our national obsession with lawns and how we can help our lawns flourish naturally. 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We're excited to bring you more stories about plants and the people who love, study, and care for them in new episodes dropping every 2 weeks. Plant People is a co-production of NYBG and PRX Productions. From PRX, this episode was produced by Courtney Florentine, Adriana Rosas Rivera, Genevieve Sponsler, and Pedro Rafael Rosado. The natural sound from the garden was recorded by Jessica Miller. The executive producer of PRX Productions is Jocelyn Gonzalez. From NYBG, Plant People is produced by Charlie Nork, Cosette Patterson, Matt Newman, and Kate Tyler. 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
7: 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Cindy has spent a career at the EFF fighting for everyone's right to privacy and freedom of speech on the Internet, and she's won. Her legal memoir, Privacy's Defender, details her role in arguing three seminal cases that set the stage for the Internet we have today.
8: It's River to River from IPR News. I'm Ben Kiefer.

0: There are a handful of lawyers in American history whose cases you and I benefit from every day without knowing their names. Cindy Cohen may be one of them. She grew up in central Iowa, moved to San Francisco, fell in with a crowd of early internet hackers, and ended up arguing, successfully, that computer code is protected speech under the First Amendment.
1: That's impressive, but it's not radical to say that as much as most of us value our privacy and freedom of speech, the open nature of the internet has come with its problems. Cindy is the first to admit that there is real harm being done, often anonymously, in the name of free speech, and this harm falls disproportionately on women and other vulnerable populations. Cindy argues that it's important to focus first on the necessity of internet privacy.
2: The reason I think privacy is important is because privacy is a way that people with less power can have a zone of protection from people who have more power. It's also the way that people organize to make change. Every public fight for social justice in the United States has needed to have a private space for it to grow. And, you know, in my lifetime, we've watched gay rights, for instance, go from something that really people had to talk about in private because it was not popular and people could, you know, literally be attacked for standing up for these things, to the place where, you know, hopefully we can keep it, but the United States Supreme Court has recognized gay marriage and gay people have rights that are much closer to what they deserve than they had when this started out.
1: Cindy Cohen points out that it's been the lack of privacy that has allowed states to curtail women's right to reproductive decision making.
2: The stories are horrific, right? There's a woman in Nebraska who is serving 2 years in prison for having a conversation over Facebook messages with her daughter to help her daughter get an abortion. If that communication had happened on a more private channel rather than Facebook Messenger without encryption, she might not be in jail today. I mean, these are literally, you know, this isn't like an abstract, I wish I had a little more privacy moments. This is actually about people's security and people's ability to live their lives.
1: She also argues that depending on the government to write workable privacy protections is not always the best approach.
2: Well, I mean, I actually think that they're willing to wade in some really unfortunate ways. There are people whispering in their ears on the other side about, you know, why us not having privacy is great. And we have to explain why us having privacy and control is better than a world in which the corporations have all this control. So, you know, I don't like that sometimes that takes Congress to a standstill. And it's definitely the case for comprehensive privacy legislation that by the time it gets in front of Congress, it's been watered down so much it's not even good. You know, the last thing that was proposed federally for a comprehensive privacy protection was worse than what we have in California right now. Just because they call it privacy doesn't mean that it's privacy. But we have to keep pushing because otherwise we're just surrendering to this surveillance state.
1: As a firm defender of the First Amendment right to free speech, Cindy says that when we allow government to curtail some speech, they often go after the speech that many of us feel should be protected.
2: People who are seeking reproductive assistance need access to information, and we're seeing increasing censorship of that information by the sources that people normally go to, whether that's social media or even private websites. EFF just did a big report about censorship of reproductive information, and we found that even though the terms of a lot of these companies would, on their surface, mean that this information is available, and of course it's First Amendment protected, people were having access problems.
1: She also argues that because different communities don't share the same values, one person's free speech is another person's idea of grooming.
2: What they're trying to do is to say age appropriate for anything that might be harmful to kids. And that's a much broader term, and it includes things where I don't think everybody agrees. You know, if you talk to conservative people, they don't think having access to LGBTQ content or trans content, they think that harms kids. So I think that the thing that we're fighting now with a lot of the age gating is this idea that some stuff is harmful to kids. And that's a much broader category. And it's why EFF is so concerned and think it's a really bad idea. Because if we don't have a shared agreement about what's harmful to kids, then you're just handing a censorship tool to people.
1: Cindy Cohen also points out that not only do corporations often follow the government's lead to censor what many might see as the wrong free speech, but we can't depend on everyone to have the same definition of inappropriate images.
2: We've spent years trying to help women who have breastfeeding forums continue to have their forums when they get flagged for nudity because somebody's taking a picture and saying, like, she's not latching, how does this work, or I've got this, you know, rash or something, what does this look like, and they get flagged as pornography.
1: Cindy Cohen also argues that online abuse isn't a new thing. It's an extension of the problems that vulnerable people in our society face already.
2: We took an offline problem where women's protection and women's protection from abuse was not handled seriously by law enforcement and people in power, and we moved it over into the online world, and we're experiencing the same kind of situation in which people whose job it is to help protect us and keep us safe from abuse are rotten at it in the offline world, and they're rotten at it in the online world. Like, women have had to publish under pseudonyms for years, right, because of things like that. So I think that, you know, one of the problems is there's just not very much recourse offline or online to people being harassed. Your ability to come after an abuser and get them to stop is, the tools are not great, right? And they need to be better. Like, you need to be able to get a restraining order against someone for online behavior and have it stick. And again, the problem of restraining orders not working very well is not an online problem. It's a problem in general of the way our society is slanted against these kinds of, you know, in ways that protect this kind of abuse.
1: Cindy Cohen and the Electronic Frontier Foundation see the worst abuses happening on platforms owned by corporations and run for profit. These corporations have developed what she calls a surveillance business model, sacrificing the needs and desires of the platform's users in the pursuit of profit.
2: The other thing that we believe strongly in is having a multitude of places where you can speak and participate. So if one isn't serving you, you can go somewhere else without losing your whole community. Part of the reason why EFF is very supportive of some of the communities like Mastodon or Blue Sky or other kinds of communities that are not corporate controlled and have a surveillance business model is to let people be able to build communities that serve them rather than being, you know, stuck in these huge communities where there's a lot of abusers.
1: And to those who say we could fix the problem like they have in Australia by forcing people to register in order to take part in social media, not so fast, Cindy says. Anonymity is not the fundamental issue.
2: They have done scientific research about anonymity, and we have a gigantic example in front of us, which is Facebook, right? Which requires real names. People aren't nicer to each other. This idea that anonymous speech allows people to be meaner to each other or to harass people more isn't actually borne out by the research.
1: Cindy Cohen and EFF are hopeful that they can convince governments to take online harassment seriously. Rather than curtailing people's right to free speech and privacy, get more serious about going after offenders in the real world.
2: Right now, we have people who harass with impunity. It's not actually all that hard to find most of them. I mean, the number of people who can legitimately handle being untraceable online if they're engaging in a campaign in harassment, it's very small. It's that they're not being caught. It's that nobody's trying to catch them. It's that the cops say, oh, there's a VPN, there's nothing I can do. Of course there is. When they're trying to go after drug dealers, they can go past a VPN, right? Like, so I just think it's a problem of will and enforcement and not a problem of the technology.
1: Cindy says we need to never lose sight of what we've gained from a free internet.
2: EFF does human rights work all around the world. The ability to sneak information out of a repressive government and using anonymity, VPNs, tools like Tor, it saves lives. We wouldn't know the things we know about the Taiwanese fight for freedom, Tibet. We work with a lot of Chinese democracy people. Now we've got people in Ukraine. We've got people in Gaza. We've got people, I mean, all over the world, Sudan, people all over the world who need to get information out of very scary places where there is official censorship. They need these tools. and they rely on these tools. And if we decide that, you know, because cops aren't willing to investigate harassment, we're going to get rid of these tools, it's not the right move to remove anonymity from everybody because some people misuse it.
1: Cindy Cohen of the Electronic Frontier Foundation says that there is hard work ahead, but freedom is always worth fighting for.
2: You know, John Perry Barlow once told me, no one gives you your rights, you have to take them. And I think that that's a lot of my framing about it. We have a lot of work to do. But I do think that in some ways we've kind of metastasized a lot of the benefits that the internet gave us, and we're sometimes only focused on the problems. And it's not like the problems aren't there, but it's also not like the benefits aren't there. And what we need is all of these tools to work for us. And they can. If we can get rid of this surveillance business model, I think we can shrink a lot of things down to a better problem. That's not hard to do. I mean, it's hard to do politically, but compared to, you know, giving women the vote or ending slavery, like it's not, we've solved harder problems.
1: Thanks to Cindy Cohen, retiring executive director of the Electronic Frontier Foundation, for sharing her perspective. 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
4: One morning I heard the people on the news talking about a football game that they called the Super Bowl that had been played the day before. I called my friend Julian and asked him if he'd watched it, and he said he had. When I asked him what happened, I was not surprised to hear him say that he fell asleep. This is good. What else is television for? I'm Robert Skoglund in Tents Harbor, Maine.
5: My great-grandfather wanted to give it to one of his children, but his wife said no. So I got it, two generations later.
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11: My parents went to Florence, Italy, and saw a famous sculpture.
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17: It is from my mom's ancestry, which is Danish and Scandinavian.
18: It sounds a bit American and a bit French.
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30: This one did not mean cheese or marshland like the other one.
31: It is a nickname for my dad's name.
32: It has no nicknames.
33: Both my parents thought it was beautiful.
3: About 13 miles from Cleveland, the tugboat Admiral sits on the bottom of Lake Erie. It sank in a storm in December of 1942, and its entire crew, 14 men, died. The 18 men on the oil barge it was towing also died. Carrie Soden is archaeological director for the National Museum of the Great Lakes. She's taking a group of volunteer divers out to the Admiral to help with the site survey.
34: What we're trying to do is sort of take a snapshot of what's down there at the moment to get a understanding of how the boat lies, what remains of the vessel are left, what has fallen apart, what hasn't, and is there any clues to what may or may not have happened on the night that it sank.
3: Soden has trained the 14 divers through a workshop with MAST, the Maritime Archaeological Survey Team. The group includes people who have dived all over the world. This is Amanda Holdeman's first time diving in a Great Lake. She says the experience is very different from diving on a remote coral reef.
35: When you go to the Great Lakes and you see all these really modern shipwrecks, and you get like that sense of there were people here and there were people traveling here.
3: Groups like MAST aim to bring these shipwrecks to life. They search for answers to the mysteries of the thousands of wrecks littering the region's waters. The divers board the Holiday early on a Sunday morning. On the hour-long ride to the wreck, they chat and drink coffee. And as the boat reaches its destination, a few divers start to get ready. Holdeman and her diving partner are up first. They're covered in full-body suits with goggles, fins, tanks, and dive computers on their arms. Holdeman jumps off the back of the boat after her partner. Together, they float to the front of the Holiday, where a white buoy with blue stripes marks the dive site. They follow a rope on the buoy and head down 67 feet to the Admiral. Each pair also carries tools to measure and record the boat's description and dimensions for the survey. Soden gives each diver an assignment.
34: To do the measuring, we have these fiberglass tapes, You use a coated plastic and Mylar to write underwater with a pencil. Take all your notes on it.
3: The water is about 54 degrees, which can make writing difficult for cold, glove-covered hands. But the fresh, cold water in the Great Lakes preserves metal ships like the Admiral much better than salt water. That gives divers like Patrick Enlow a good look at the tug.
0: You see an old wreck that's covered in mud and muck. But you also see some of the damage that's done to the ship, like the area on the starboard side that we were measuring. You've got a porthole and a door, and then you've got this great big giant gaping hole.
3: Several in the group traveled to Cleveland for the weekend survey, including Robert Lakofsky of Livonia, Michigan. Together with his diving partner Todd Felton of Columbus, Ohio, they faced unexpected difficulty trying to survey the tug's smokestack. Felton shared the story on the ride back to shore.
1: We expected one end to be buried and the other end to be exposed. We found is both ends are mostly buried.
3: After its discovery in the 70s, divers took items from the Admiral. But today, an Ohio law prohibits taking artifacts from shipwrecks. Lakofsky says it's important to preserve the past.
2: What you leave there, everyone can see. What you take, only you have.
3: And if you can't dive, you can still see some artifacts from the Admiral. They're on display at the National Museum of the Great Lakes in Toledo. Soden hopes to publish a report on the Admiral next year. For Great Lakes Today, I'm Elizabeth Miller.
4: I asked my mother for 50 cents to see the elephant jump the fence. He jumped so high, he hit the sky, and never came back to the 4th of July.

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I'm always happy to take on new cases.

0: This is Everything is Alive, an interview show in which all the subjects are inanimate objects. I'm Ian Chillog. Well, why don't we have you introduce yourself for us?
1: Well, what's your name?
0: My name is Ian.
1: My name is Ian. I'm a mirror.
0: Are you just saying your name is Ian because my name is Ian?
1: Well, I'm not sure what my name would be otherwise.
0: Well, like if I said, my name is Jennifer, you would say...
1: My name is Jennifer.
0: What if no one is standing in front of you?
1: Then I wouldn't be talking.
0: So, Ian, you are always reflecting something. Do you feel like the thing you're reflecting?
1: I guess so. I guess I feel like it on the surface, but not fully, if that makes sense.
0: Yeah.
1: Like right now, I kind of feel like you, but I don't have your memories, and I don't know what you had for breakfast. I just feel like you right now.
0: I had a bagel.
1: Oh, I guess I've never seen one, but I saw one in reverse once.
0: I would think a bagel would be one thing that would be the same mirror image or, you know, regular.
1: Oh, I meant like coming back up out of a person.
0: Can you tell how I feel about you? Because right now I'm mostly focused on you.
1: I guess I don't know if it's how you feel about me or how you feel about yourself.
0: I think I like you.
1: I think I like you too.
0: But maybe you're just reflecting back my affection for you. Do you have a way of telling the difference?
1: No one's ever asked me this many questions before.
0: Is it weird being asked questions?
1: A little bit. I want to ask some back to you.
0: You can ask questions back to me.
1: How's your day going?
0: Pretty good so far.
1: Same. Do you like cilantro?
0: Sure.
1: Same. Do you know what vampires are?
0: Yes. Why do you ask?
1: I've never seen one. When was the first time you saw a mirror?
0: I don't think I know. But I was thinking recently, when I was a kid, I was obsessed with going into my parents' bathroom and making the mirrors reflect each other into this long mirror tunnel where I could see, like, you know, infinite me's.
1: Wow. I want to say I remember that too, but I don't. I think when I was a kid, I was exactly the same as I am right now, and nothing happened to me that doesn't still happen to me. I've always been in this bathroom, in this restaurant.
0: I want to ask you more about where you are. Are you the only mirror in the bathroom?
1: I've never seen another mirror. I mostly just stare at a wall.
0: Does that get boring? You know, you're fixed in place. Do you get tired of looking at the opposite wall?
1: I guess I get tired of looking like the opposite wall. It's the thing I look like the most, actually. But the wall always reminds me I'm not the same as it.
0: How do you mean?
1: Like, the wall gets to stay the same, but I have to change. I don't get to decide when I have to change. Are you always the same person?
0: Basically, I think. I guess you're saying you're not always the same person.
1: I'm never a person.
0: Right.
1: What do you do for fun?
0: I've never known how to answer that question.
1: What is a shower like? Do babies think? Why does anybody do anything? Do I remind you of anyone?
0: I mean, right now I'm looking at my own face, so I guess you remind me of me.
1: You remind me of me, too.
0: When you're not staring at the wall, you're looking at people.
1: Mm-hmm.
0: Can I ask you to describe what a person looks like to you?
1: Yeah, they have a face and a head and a torso and arms.
0: And legs.
1: I've never seen that.
0: Yeah, I guess you're only seeing people from the waist up. Do you want to see legs? I mean, I could show you my legs.
1: Yeah, I guess so. You keep mentioning them.
0: Okay, here it goes. Just pull them up. Those are my legs.
1: I don't think I like them.
0: You don't like my legs.
1: Is it supposed to be like that? Are they supposed to... It looks like there's bones, but also not bones, and...
0: That's true.
1: I don't know. The lines don't make sense to me. I guess I look like legs now.
0: Yeah.
1: I guess maybe it's okay to be legs. I am legs. What are on the ends?
0: These are feet. They're like the hands of the legs.
1: Those are not hands. I've seen a lot of hands. Those are not hands. Are those where roller skates go?
0: Yeah. Why do you ask?
1: I don't like roller skates.
0: Ben Hebert, hello. How are you?
2: Very, very good. How are you?
0: I'm well, thank you. So, Ben, you're a violin dealer. And I understand you have a violin by John Joseph Merlin, the man who invented roller skates.
2: Yeah, I've only ever seen, well, one cello and one other violin. And there's this rather fun one from 1785 that we're working on at the moment. It's a strange thing. But then Merlin was a strange person too.
0: Yeah, well, can you lay out a little bit what you know about him?
2: Well, we think that he comes from Belgium and sort of appears on the London scene in the Enlightenment, sort of fairly much out of nowhere, and as a clockmaker, but clearly as somebody who had both extraordinary amounts of ideas, the means to sort of follow up on those ideas, and the ability to turn that into a kind of, well, actually very sort of literally a museum of inventions, which were really sort of testing what technology could do. So he was, you know, clearly a mechanical genius. And there's an amazing instrument which, although it's a fairly standard harpsichord, it's got a system where it can write down the notes as you play them. So essentially the first computer printer.
0: Wow.
2: Back in the 1770s. And actually, we know that Charles Babbage, who's the father of computing, saw his museum of things as a child, and then ultimately even bought some of the things that Merlin had made because he was so fascinated with the way that they worked. So I think if Babbage is the father of computing, I think Merlin is one of the innovators which put Babbage in that position. He's a sort of grandfather of the modern computing age to an extent.
0: Wow. So, grandfather of modern computing, maker of violins, genius mechanical mind, and he invented roller skates.
2: That's right. Yeah, so it actually starts with all sorts of other things. And I think, you know, it comes back to clockmaking as well, because it's a sort of a bit of a segue. So deal with me. Give me some patience. But because he knew about how cogs and gears worked and how you could create something where, you know, a small amount of power can turn into a large amount of power, one of the things that we do know that he was making was essentially sort of wheelchairs, which you could, you know, turn a crank and actually they would move. So sort of automatically powered wheelchairs at a, you know, at a very, very early time in that at that point. So he's very firmly, and one of the things that he's commercially successful about is getting human beings to move by wheel. And I guess from that, it's not a big leap to think about roller skates.
0: And I understand when he decided to finally unveil this invention of roller skates, there was kind of an incident.
2: Well, we know about this because there's a wonderful anecdote which appears in 1825. A writer called Thomas Busby, he writes, "One of the ingenious novelties was a pair of skates contrived to run on wheels. Supplied with these and a violin, he mixed in the motley group of one Mrs. Cowley's masquerades at Carlisle House, when not having provided the means of retarding his velocity or commanding its direction, he impelled himself against a mirror of more than 500 pounds value, dashed it to atoms, broke his instrument to pieces, and wounded himself most severely." Mirrors in the 18th century were, you know, pretty much a king's ransom to get a big one. And you can imagine somebody trying to play the violin, trying to ride on roller skates for the first time, and hasn't invented the brakes yet.
0: It's amazing that humans continued roller skating after there had been one attempt at roller skating and it had ended in disaster, and yet we continued.
2: Yeah, I guess he must have worked on figuring out how to make brakes fairly quickly afterwards.

0: Ian, can I ask you, is it true breaking a mirror is 7 years bad luck?
1: Well, it would definitely be 7 years of bad luck for me. Probably more. I don't know if I could ever come back from something like that.
0: Yeah, mirrors don't really get put back together.
1: You could become a disco ball. Kind of like how humans could become a tree.
0: Sorry?
1: Yeah, I heard someone come in here once, and she was saying how when she died, she wanted to be tree-mated. Anyways, I want to become a disco ball if I ever break it.

0: Ian, can you tell me about the time a bird got in the bathroom?
1: Oh, yeah. Oh, that was one of the best days of my life. The bird came in and it was really scary because it was a lot quicker than anything that had been in here before. And it was flying around, but then it saw me, and I guess we fell in love.
0: You fell in love with a bird?
1: Yeah. Well, I guess the bird fell in love with me, and then I fell in love with it.
0: I hesitate to even mention this, because I never want to question another relationship. But I've read that birds, because they don't have self-awareness, if they see themselves in a mirror, they think it's another bird.
1: With us, it was real, though. I could tell.
0: How did you know you were in love?
1: Well, it stopped right in front of me, and it stood on the sink, and it just looked at me like no one had ever looked at me before. And it fluttered its wings, and I just knew. But then this little kid came in and freaked out, and then some more people came in, and the bird left. And I never saw it again.
0: Do you think about the bird a lot?
1: Yeah, whenever the lights go out.
0: You know, we've been talking for a little while now, and I've just kind of been staring into my own face the whole time.
1: Oh, yeah.
0: It's maybe the longest I've ever looked at myself.
1: How has that been for you?
0: I mean, I guess it's okay. Weirdly, I've been thinking of it as you, even though it's my face.
1: Does it feel weird? Does it feel like you're going crazy?
0: A little bit. It feels a little like I've just been imagining this whole thing. That you haven't been talking to me at all. That I've just been talking to myself, imagining it's you.
1: I guess that's possible.
0: I don't know how I would know.
1: I don't know how I would know either.
0: I mean, if it was me asking these questions, but then it was also me answering the questions, and I thought it was you, but it was just me the whole time.
1: How do I know that I'm not just asking questions, thinking it's you, but really it's me?
0: What if one of us isn't real?
1: How do I know people are even a thing? Maybe I just made up a creature called people. And every so often I imagine one of these people coming in here. And maybe you showing me your legs was just my imagination filling in some gaps.
0: I don't think that's what's happening. I don't think so either. What?
1: I don't think so either.
0: What if I've imagined everything? What if no one has ever talked to me? What if there isn't anything else? What if it's all been in my head?
1: What are you talking about?
0: No one's asked me this many questions before.

This is Everything is Alive. The show is produced by Jennifer Mills with me, Ian Chillog, and Eva Walchover. Special thanks this week to Emily Spivak. Special thanks last week to Arwen Nix and Sarah Geis. Our editor is Hilary Frank. Ian, the mirror, or Jennifer, the mirror was played by Alexandra Songsha. 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And her Twitter and Instagram is alexsnog. A big thanks to Benjamin Hebert for telling us about John Joseph Merlin, inventor of the roller skate, maker of violins, smasher of mirrors. 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Everything is Alive is a proud member of Radiotopia from PRX. Julie Shapiro, executive producer, is starting with the man in the mirror. 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
0: Babel.
1: Babbelry. It's hard to do politically, but compared to, you know, giving women the vote or ending slavery, like, it's not, we've solved harder problems.
2: This is your host, Suki Wessling, and this is a mini babble. 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Cindy has spent a career at the EFF fighting for everyone's right to privacy and freedom of speech on the internet, and she's won. Her legal memoir, Privacy's Defender, details her role in arguing three seminal cases that set the stage for the internet we have today.
3: It's River to River from IPR News. I'm Ben Kiefer. There are a handful of lawyers in American history whose cases you and I benefit from every day without knowing their names. Cindy Cohen may be one of them. She grew up in central Iowa, moved to San Francisco, fell in with a crowd of early internet hackers, and ended up arguing, successfully, that computer code is protected speech under the First Amendment.
2: That's impressive, but it's not radical to say that as much as most of us value our privacy and freedom of speech, the open nature of the internet has come with its problems. Cindy is the first to admit that there is real harm being done, often anonymously, in the name of free speech. And this harm falls disproportionately on women and other vulnerable populations. Cindy argues that it's important to focus first on the necessity of internet privacy.
1: The reason I think privacy is important is because privacy is a way that people with less power can have a zone of protection from people who have more power. It's also the way that people organize to make change. Every public fight for social justice in the United States has needed to have a private space for it to grow. And, you know, in my lifetime, we've watched gay rights, for instance, go from something that really people had to talk about in private because it was not popular and people could, you know, literally be attacked for standing up for these things to the place where, you know, hopefully we can keep it. But the United States Supreme Court has recognized gay marriage and gay people have rights that are much closer to what they deserve than they had when this started out.
2: Cindy Cohen points out that it's been the lack of privacy that has allowed states to curtail women's right to reproductive decision making.
1: The stories are horrific, right? There's a woman in Nebraska who is serving 2 years in prison for having a conversation over Facebook messages with her daughter to help her daughter get an abortion. If that communication had happened on a more private channel rather than Facebook Messenger without encryption, she might not be in jail today. I mean, these are literally, you know, this isn't like an abstract, I wish I had a little more privacy moments. This is actually about people's security and people's ability to live their lives.
2: She also argues that depending on the government to write workable privacy protections is not always the best approach.
1: Well, I mean, I actually think that they're willing to wade in some really unfortunate ways. There are people whispering in their ears on the other side about, you know, why us not having privacy is great. And we have to explain why us having privacy and control is better than a world in which the corporations have all this control. So, you know, I don't like that sometimes that takes Congress to a standstill. And it's definitely the case for comprehensive privacy legislation that by the time it gets in front of Congress, it's been watered down so much it's not even good. You know, the last thing that was proposed federally for a comprehensive privacy protection was worse than what we have in California right now. Just because they call it privacy doesn't mean that it's privacy. But we have to keep pushing because otherwise we're just surrendering to this surveillance state.
2: As a firm defender of the First Amendment right to free speech, Cindy says that when we allow government to curtail some speech, they often go after the speech that many of us feel should be protected.
1: People who are seeking reproductive assistance need access to information, and we're seeing increasing censorship of that information by the sources that people normally go to, whether that's social media or even private websites. EFF just did a big report about censorship of reproductive information, and we found that even though the terms of a lot of these companies would, on their surface, mean that this information is available, and of course it's First Amendment protected, people were having access problems.
2: She also argues that because different communities don't share the same values, one person's free speech is another person's idea of grooming.
1: What they're trying to do is to say age appropriate for anything that might be harmful to kids. And that's a much broader term, and it includes things where I don't think everybody agrees. You know, if you talk to conservative people, they don't think having access to LGBTQ content or trans content, they think that harms kids. So I think that the thing that we're fighting now with a lot of the age gating is this idea that some stuff is harmful to kids, and that's a much broader category, and it's why EFF is so concerned and think it's a really bad idea. Because if we don't have a shared agreement about what's harmful to kids, then you're just handing a censorship tool to people.
2: Cindy Cohen also points out that not only do corporations often follow the government's lead to censor what many might see as the wrong free speech, but we can't depend on everyone to have the same definition of inappropriate images.
1: We've spent years trying to help women who have breastfeeding forums continue to have their forums when they get flagged for nudity because somebody's taking a picture and saying, like, she's not latching, how does this work, or I've got this, you know, rash or something, what does this look like, and they get flagged as pornography.
2: Cindy Cohen also argues that online abuse isn't a new thing. It's an extension of the problems that vulnerable people in our society face already.
1: We took an offline problem where women's protection and women's protection from abuse was not handled seriously by law enforcement and people in power, and we moved it over into the online world, and we're experiencing the same kind of situation in which people whose job it is to help protect us and keep us safe from abuse are rotten at it in the offline world, and they're rotten at it in the online world. Like, women have had to publish under pseudonyms for years, right, because of things like that. So I think that, you know, one of the problems is there's just not very much recourse offline or online to people being harassed. Your ability to come after an abuser and get them to stop is, the tools are not great, right? And they need to be better. Like, you need to be able to get a restraining order against someone for online behavior and have it stick. And again, the problem of restraining orders not working very well is not an online problem. It's a problem in general of the way our society is slanted against these kinds of, you know, in ways that protect this kind of abuse.
2: Cindy Cohen and the Electronic Frontier Foundation see the worst abuses happening on platforms owned by corporations and run for profit. These corporations have developed what she calls a surveillance business model, sacrificing the needs and desires of the platform's users in the pursuit of profit.
1: The other thing that we believe strongly in is having a multitude of places where you can speak and participate. So if one isn't serving you, you can go somewhere else without losing your whole community. Part of the reason why EFF is very supportive of some of the communities like Mastodon or Blue Sky or other kinds of communities that are not corporate controlled and have a surveillance business model is to let people be able to build communities that serve them rather than being, you know, stuck in these huge communities where there's a lot of abusers.
2: And to those who say we could fix the problem like they have in Australia by forcing people to register in order to take part in social media, not so fast, Cindy says. Anonymity is not the fundamental issue.
1: They have done scientific research about anonymity. And we have a gigantic example in front of us, which is Facebook, right? Which requires real names. People aren't nicer to each other. This idea that anonymous speech allows people to be meaner to each other or to harass people more isn't actually borne out by the research.
2: Cindy Cohen and EFF are hopeful that they can convince governments to take online harassment seriously. Rather than curtailing people's right to free speech and privacy, get more serious about going after offenders in the real world.
1: Right now, we have people who harass with impunity. It's not actually all that hard to find most of them. I mean, the number of people who can legitimately handle being untraceable online if they're engaging in a campaign in harassment, it's very small. It's that they're not being caught. It's that nobody's trying to catch them. It's that the cops say, oh, there's a VPN, there's nothing I can do. Of course there is. When they're trying to go after drug dealers, they can go past a VPN, right? Like, so I just think it's a problem of will and enforcement and not a problem of the technology.
2: Cindy says we need to never lose sight of what we've gained from a free internet.
1: EFF does human rights work all around the world. The ability to sneak information out of a repressive government and using anonymity, VPNs, tools like Tor, it saves lives. We wouldn't know the things we know about the Taiwanese fight for freedom, Tibet. We work with a lot of Chinese democracy people. Now we've got people in Ukraine. We've got people in Gaza. We've got people, I mean, all over the world, Sudan, people all over the world who need to get information out of very scary places where there is official censorship. They need these tools and they rely on these tools. And if we decide that, you know, because cops aren't willing to investigate harassment, we're going to get rid of these tools. It's not the right move to remove anonymity from everybody because some people misuse it.
2: Cindy Cohen of the Electronic Frontier Foundation says that there is hard work ahead, but freedom is always worth fighting for.
1: You know, John Perry Barlow once told me, no one gives you your rights, you have to take them. And I think that's a lot of my framing about it. We have a lot of work to do. But I do think that in some ways we've kind of metastasized a lot of the benefits that the internet gave us, and we're sometimes only focused on the problems. And it's not like the problems aren't there, but it's also not like the benefits aren't there. And what we need is all of these tools to work for us. And they can. If we can get rid of this surveillance business model, I think we can shrink a lot of things down to a better problem. That's not hard to do. I mean, it's hard to do politically, but compared to, you know, giving women the vote or ending slavery, like it's not, we've solved harder problems.
2: Thanks to Cindy Cohen, retiring executive director of the Electronic Frontier Foundation, for sharing her perspective. 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
1: Day, he was visiting home when his uncle asked him,
2: "How's Bloomington? How's the Gulch?" We used to call it the Gulch.
1: The word stuck with him from that moment on. He got interested in Bloomington's history of DIY rock and started to learn more about it. That's when he found Gulcher Records. We'll come back to Miles. He's one of the people who ran with the word years later. Bloomington played an important role in the early days of punk rock in Indiana. Gulcher Records was a DIY record label and a zine that Bob Richert started in 1975. Richert was a grad student in geology, but he found himself spending more time spinning rock music at the campus radio station than studying rocks. By 1973, he discovered zines. It didn't take long for him to start Gulcher Magazine. That might be the first association in print of Bloomington and the word Gulch. But Richert didn't coin it. People had been calling Bloomington the Gulch already. He thinks it might be the terrain, but he admits he might be biased, since he arrived as a geology grad student. Some people think Gulcher Magazine and Gulcher Records were named after a book that came out the year before. Gulcher, by rock critic Richert Meltzer, is a collection of his sprawling thoughts on rock music and culture of the previous decade. Bob Richert insists that he didn't name the zine and the record label after Meltzer's book. One of the bands on Gulcher Records was the Gizmos. They put Bloomington on the map as an important place in DIY rock. Formed in 1976, the Gizmos have been called Bloomington's first punk band. They sang the song "The Midwest Can Be Alright."

0: That came out on a compilation album called Red Snert's The Sound of Gulcher in 1981. Dale Warrens was a part of the Gizmos at that point. He sang on that song. The thing is, the Midwest didn't always feel alright. Dale remembers what it was like being part of the first wave of punk rock in Indiana. It felt lonely. He felt like not many people cared about the bands he liked, like Sex Pistols and the Ramones. People really didn't get it.
1: We were the weird band on the bill. We were able to play most of the bars in town, but never more than once.
0: They actually did get the go back once. It was for a Battle of the Bands contest.
1: That night was kind of wild, but that would have been like just as school resumed, 1979, and there was enough interest that slam dancing was sort of happening, and that got kind of out of hand. One of the organizers of the contest got got the wind knocked out of him, got cannonballed. Our set was closed down early, and it was, I'd want to say near riot, but it was very tense atmosphere, and we were subsequently banned, not just from playing there, but from entering the booker.
0: At this point, it's the early 80s. The word Gulch has taken on its first life in Bloomington. The Gulch is shaping into the space for punks, weirdos, and freaks to be themselves. A lot of indie music comes from people who feel marginalized in society. This is a space for people to be accepted for who they are. It's graduating from just a word to be thrown around to almost a badge of honor. And then it disappears for a few decades. After both of them heard the word Gulch thrown around for years in DIY music, it made its way into Miles and Alex's jokes when they'd be talking about the day they're having.
2: We used to say, like when we were hanging out and walking around and when it's a nice day out, we'd just always say, it's a beautiful day in the Gulch. And it was sort of kind of like just a saying that we would

0: throw around, and so we just decided to name it that.
1: Now it's the mid-20-teens. Remember Miles Grimmer? He's the college student whose uncle asked him about life in the Gulch. Now he's the vocalist for a band called Laughing Gas. They're playing tons of DIY shows around Bloomington, and they've released their second EP, self-titled, as Laughing Gas.
2: I think in different periods of your life, it's pretty normal to have a sense of stuckness, and it's like the most frustrating thing. I think especially like for me, it was like in my mid-20s. It's like transitioning out of this one stage of life, having anxiety about if my like life was aligning with my goals or whatever.
1: Grimmer hasn't always remembered the exact time, place, and feelings he had surrounding every song he's written. But with the song The Gulch, he did.
2: Yeah, that song is just like being bored. It's a song that's like about being bored in your town, and like everything feels similar, or it's like there's shifts in like the energy, people you know have moved away, or like things you like disappeared. But at the end of the day, it's still like, if you're still the same person in the shifting environment, I think there's a sense of frustration.
1: Miles is saying, "What are you doing? I gotta get away. I can't escape this. Run in place." He's talking about how he feels living in Bloomington during this time in his life, having feelings of frustration and stuckness, but eventually having a change of heart.
2: I think the refrain of that song is, there's nothing to do and it's a beautiful day in the Gulch, which, you know, it speaks to like just being able to appreciate where you're at, even if it's like, it feels whack in that moment. I also feel like it's kind of like the Gizmo song, The Midwest Can Be Alright. I see it as like a spiritual, no, yeah, it's kind of really draws inspiration from that line of thinking. It's like, I like the Midwest because there's nothing to do.
1: At the same time, when Laughing Gas was recording It's a Beautiful Day in the Gulch, Miles and local poet Alex Wurchentruber started up a podcast of the same name. That was 2019.
0: We were just going to start a podcast loosely based on like life in Bloomington.
1: They wanted a nature element, so they recorded outside as they wandered around.
0: Just like kind of like a friendship simulator.
1: The podcast feels like a chat show, but it's weirder than that. Every episode will start with a cold open of Alex reading a poem.
3: Gulch, a narrow, steep-sided ravine marking the course of a fast stream. Example, it's a beautiful day in the Gulch, and by Gulch, I mean Bloomington, Indiana. But also, I mean my mind. Today is a beautiful day inside of my head. I holler into the gully, it's a beautiful day in the Gulch.
1: Then they move into whatever topic they decide to sporadically talk about. Topics exploring questions like, how much does the moon weigh? Or do you swallow your gum? The podcast documents Alex and Miles as they find ways to entertain themselves in a seemingly boring town. By this point, the Gulch has morphed into this place for people working through their feelings about Bloomington or the Midwest. Both Alex and Miles are trying to find beauty in the mundaneness. After the pandemic, a new wave of punk and hardcore bands started to pop up around Bloomington. Chance Allen is part of the DIY scene of now. He started the DIY label RTR Tapes in 2022. He plays bass in Velocity, and he fronts the band's What Counts in full stride.
4: I've been into hardcore and part of hardcore since I was a kid, you know, 15 or 16. So, like, it's something that I, like, am very passionate about and care very deeply about, just, like, the ethos and the subculture surrounding it.
1: DIY shows tend to be anywhere between 40 to 50 people, but Chance was seeing these 100-person mosh fests even in the summer when the students are gone.
4: People just, like, actually getting into, like, hardcore and what it means just made me really excited and feel really good.
1: Chance was inspired by the scene that came before him. He was the next person to take the word gulch and run with it. In October of that year, Full Stride released their debut EP, which has the song Gulch Brigade.
4: Yeah, I just kind of wrote that song when I was, like, feeling really good about it. And just, like, all, like, the whole sing-along part, like, the reaching, I'm reaching out part is just about, like, none of this stuff's ever going to be perfect, but you can find community here. You can be a part of something. Like, it's like me, like, inviting people to be part of the Gulch Brigade, so to speak. That was kind of my motivation behind the song and how that connects to, like, you know, all of that connects back to, like, loving where you live and being a part of something that's, like, your direct community, you know, and not just, like, something on the internet or, you know.
1: Gulch Brigade is a nickname for the Bloomington hardcore scene right now. This is the most recent use of the word, as other bands have started to use it in their own songs and merch too. The term takes on a broader meaning about community in the hardcore scene. It goes beyond Bloomington city lines to Indianapolis, or even other cities in the Midwest as a whole. Miles is in his 30s now. He's been in Bloomington since college. He believes in the idea that location can influence art.
2: When we think of, like, the major cultural hubs of America, we think of New York or L.A. But I think that sometimes when you live out there, your ideas are, you become too influenced by other people. And I think when, like, music from the Midwest or Bloomington or Indiana or other less populated areas, it's at its best when it is distinct and idiosyncratic, because like the pace of life and the weather in the streets probably should influence you in some way. I also think another thing I think about myself is, like, people say if you can make it in New York, you can make it anywhere. But really, I believe New York's probably the easiest place to make it. And if you can make it from the middle of nowhere, then you can make it anywhere. Like, with what I do, like, there is something that I find it interesting to like have motion when I live in the middle, seemingly in the middle of nowhere. It's not the middle of nowhere, but yeah. It might seem like it.
1: Miles realized there's a certain charm about towns like Bloomington around the Midwest, creating art here.
2: When I am explaining to someone that I live in Bloomington, you know, sometimes I feel compelled to justify it, but other times it's like, I like it here, and, like, you don't get it, and, like, you don't have to get it. Like, not everyone should get it. This idea of the Gulch, by nature, it's kind of constrained. But true creativity comes from constraints. Like, if you have a blank sheet of paper, like, you don't know what you're gonna make, but, like, if somebody already doodled a line on it and you have and your task is to, like, build from that doodle, you might come up with ideas that you wouldn't have

it can feel like there's nothing to do in the Gulch. But that's exactly what's given people like Miles, Alex, and Chance an opportunity to figure themselves out creatively and make the most with what they do have. An opportunity to make the music, the poems, the podcasts that they want to make. An opportunity to build community from the ground up and learn what it means to make art in this part of the country. For these guys, at least, the Midwest can be all right.

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2: I've had hundreds of big conversations, and my conversation partners share wisdom I carry with me wherever I go. Ramina Shashibi fills me with hope about how art can make humans visible to each other. He brings a new energy to Islam's core commitment to beauty and humanity, and to the power of stories to heal and electrify us across geography and generation, culture and faith. He founded the Inner City Muslim Action Network on Chicago's South Side, where he also lives with his family. This is Becoming Wise. I'm Krista Tippett.

0: talk to me about how you bring the arts into what you do. I mean, like, here's one of the big defining sentences on your website, that Iman works for social justice, delivers a range of social services, and cultivates the arts in urban communities. So I want to hear a little bit about, you know, how spiritually and practically the arts and justice work together for you.
1: Well, you know, for me, that tradition, and while now we host artists from the subcontinent who are performing qawwali alongside an opera singer, along a spoken word poet, alongside a traditional hip-hop artist, a lot of that honestly started with hip-hop.
0: And you're really critical of people who condemn hip-hop as part of the decay of culture and ruining our young. Yeah.
1: Yeah, I mean, because I think hip-hop's origins have been extraordinary. I think hip-hop, and that's because there is an aspect of hip-hop culture that was extraordinary in bringing together the most disconnected, the most marginalized and disempowered sectors of urban young people, both in the Bronx and then in other urban centers, and found just extraordinarily creative ways of expressing not only a search for a commonality, but a common cultural experience that was both universal and particular at the same time. Mm-hmm. So you found for the first time young Latino, black and white kids in New York coming together around a cultural creation that both allowed them to celebrate their Aztec traditions as well as their shared New York experience. And that model, that formula, you know, became global. And so the way we kind of gravitated towards it was very organic. It became the most powerful and useful way of bringing together young kids in Chicago who were totally disconnected from one another while still living and sharing the same kind of urban experiences. So, for example, one of our first projects we did was on one big side of the wall where there's a well-known graph writer, and graffiti writing is one of the four elements of hip-hop in Chicago. His name was Zor, a Puerto Rican guy. And, you know, I got a hold of him, and I showed Zor traditional Islamic calligraphy. And there's a verse in the Quran that, you know, that some people have heard. It's, we created you into nations and tribes that so that you may get to know one another, not hate one another, and that the most dignified among you is the one with the most consciousness of the divine. And the, you know, we used that verse, and I showed him traditional Islam calligraphy, and it was done in this really ornate circular style. And he said, let's throw that up on the wall. And I said, yeah, that'd be great. He said, but I'm going to make it contextually relevant to urban graffiti. You know, I said, that's fine. You can do whatever you want, Zor, as long as you retain the core elements of this piece. And he said, that's fine. He says, and it's speaking to me. I see this piece. It's speaking to me. And I remember what we did was literally we gathered over 250 kids in the neighborhood, and we had this unveiling of it that brought these, you know, hip hop artists together. And it was both something that connected, it was relevant, it celebrated a core aspect of Muslim tradition. So we saw the power, and that was as early as 1995, and since then we've used the art as a way to tell our stories, right, as a way to connect our stories. The arts have become the real factor for us in both humanizing each other's stories, connecting our stories, and, you know, I think revealing to one another the possibilities of what a better world can look like.
0: Rami Nashashibi was named a MacArthur Fellow in 2017 and an Opus Prize Laureate in 2018. Becoming Wise is produced by Marie Sambalay, Lily Percy, and Chris Hegel at On Being Studios, which is located on Dakota land. And our theme music is provided and composed by Zoe Keating.

This is Bird Note. As a flock of ducks lift off from a marsh, their wings reveal large patches of powder blue and emerald. These dabbling ducks are called blue-winged teal. They're petite birds, noticeably smaller than mallards. The male's blue-gray head has a bright white crescent at the base of the bill, and his cinnamon sides and underparts are peppered with dark dots. Females are mottled grayish-brown. Blue-winged teal are long-distance migrants, traveling from nesting areas in Canada and the U.S. to South America for the winter. They feed in shallow water, with a preference during the breeding season for snails and fly larvae. In fall and winter, they seek out plant matter, especially seeds. Blue-winged teal pair up during the winter and migrate together in spring to a nesting area, often to where the female was born. There, the female will lay about 10 eggs, which hatch after 3 weeks. Once the eggs hatch, mother and ducklings walk away from the nest area within 24 hours, never to return to their nest again. Within just weeks, the young will be flying and ready to join their parents in their great migration south. For Bird Note, I'm Michael Stein.

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9: I'm no health nut, but I will occasionally look on the side of a cereal box for nutrition information. I try to eat organic and mostly vegetarian, because the data are pretty clear that a diet full of red meat isn't very good for you, not to mention the planet. But long before the NIH and FDA started giving guidelines and releasing studies about how to eat well, many people often took some guidance from a different source, religion. And this goes way beyond the rules of kosher or not eating meat on Fridays. Spiritual purity, divine will, and moral codes influenced what, how, and when people ate for thousands of years. But with the rise of modern nutritional science in the 19th century, people began to favor scientific advice over religious ideas about how to eat. Until now.
10: I get a lot of questions about how to start eating healthy and working out as a Christian girly.
11: Somehow we've separated our faith from our food choices, even though God gave us clear guidance on how to nourish our bodies.
9: A new generation of Christian health influencers is putting the God back in nutritional guidance.
12: If I'm continuing to be unhealthy, that's not what God intended for me. Because when we're healthy, we're able to do more of His work and be that influencer. Because that's what He's called us all to be, is being an influencer.
9: And some of this faith-based health guidance is happening at the expense of science altogether.
13: Today I'm sharing 5 diet tips from the Bible to help you experience a better tomorrow.
11: And today I want to answer the question, what is the Bible diet?
14: I'm going to tell you about a specific food in the Bible now getting lots of attention for its ability to slow aging and degeneration.
9: And these messages seem to be less about health and more about weight loss.
15: Really what I wanted to do today is to share with you what faith and weight loss have to do with each other. After having lost 85 pounds.
16: Last year I lost 50 pounds, and I did that by including God on my wellness journey.
17: God does not want you to be fat. He doesn't.
9: I'm Dave DeSteno, and on this episode of How God Works, we're going to talk to historian and religious scholar Catherine Newell about the long circular history connecting spiritual and physical health in America.
18: We can't really tease apart the notion of morality, vegetarianism, health, and Christianity. This is all a moral question.
9: Centuries-old religious ideals of virtue and purity are now being repackaged as Christian diet culture. And according to New York Times writer Jessica Gross, it's not creating healthier or holier people.
19: I found it kind of heartbreaking to make someone feel that if their body didn't look a certain way, that they were basically going to hell.
9: We all want to live healthy, happy lives. And if done right, nutrition and religion can support that goal. On this episode, we'll take a look at some recurring themes uniting morality and food, for better and worse, and see if we might reconnect faith and health in positive ways. Ways that are informed by tradition and history, but also true to science. Thinness has long defined mainstream beauty standards, but lately that message has taken on a new shape.
20: If you don't know me, my name is Alex Clark, And the Guardian recently accused me of running a psyop to turn American women thin, fertile, and conservative. I'm here to publicly say the accusations are true.
9: Alex Clark is a 32-year-old host of the conservative Christian health podcast, Culture Apothecary, produced by Turning Point USA.
21: What if the Bible isn't just a spiritual guide, but a health manual we've been ignoring? In today's episode, we're diving into food, faith, and radical healing.
9: An early and vocal supporter of RFK Jr., she's become a spokesperson for the branch of the Make America Healthy Again brand of holistic health and eating that's often linked to Christian values and sacred texts.
21: Than gluten, and whether Jesus would shop at your local grocery store, essentially. This conversation will challenge everything you thought you knew about clean eating, natural medicine, and what it really means to treat your body as a temple.
9: When it comes to religion and health, the focus usually centers on the notion that physical health is a spiritual responsibility. If your body is a temple, a gift of God, then looking after it is an expression of faith. But Clark is one of many Christian diet influencers who have raised alarm bells among critics like Jessica Gross, who find her message misleading and opportunistic. Because according to Jessica, what's different about this movement is the messaging around health seems less grounded in faith and maybe more dressed up in it. And that outfit can sometimes look an awful lot like a size 2 dress.
21: I don't mean literal thin, like, oh my gosh, like Kate Moss, 1990s anorexia, okay? Thin, healthy.
20: For me, I am learning everything I can to prepare myself to be the best wife and mother that I can be one day, if that is God's will for my life. I'm learning about how to take care of my health. I'm learning how to limit my toxins.
19: Alex Clark, I think part of what she's trying to say is that to be a mainstream approved of woman, you have to look a certain way and behave a certain way. Diet, exercise, religion, and politics as all sort of mashed up together, and how she defines the conservative brand for 20 and 30 something women. And so the idea of how women are supposed to look, and thinness is part of how women are supposed to look. And so the idea that being pleasing to your community and being pleasing to God involves a certain body type is prevalent, and it is appealing to some people. So it is more about translating what the broader culture is telling women, seeing what is popular in mainstream culture, and then retrofitting it so that it appeals to a Christian audience whose references are around Christianity and the New Testament and usually evangelical culture.
9: Over the past 20 years, there's been a movement, probably more so among progressives, to not have any type of body shaming, to welcome and celebrate all types of bodies. In fact, you saw, you know, many of the lingerie companies and fitness companies showing plus sizes and things. And this seems to be a weird mishmash of a reaction against that.
19: Thinness has never been out of fashion. I don't care what anybody says. Like, I have been a sentient consumer of women's media for over 30 years, and I can tell you that thin has always been in. So I think that there are periods of time when the extremity of the thinness gets more intense. But we also know that body weight and health are not a one-to-one relationship. It's more complicated than that. So I think it is sort of an unnuanced reactionary pushback to a mainstream culture that was maybe a little less punishing. But I have a middle school daughter, and I have a lot of friends who have had teenage daughters, even in the moment where the claim was, oh, you know, the mainstream doesn't care about body weight. I can tell you that every young woman of any political persuasion feels pressure about the way that they look. Boys, too. This conversation is focused a bit more on women, but men obviously feel body weight and body image pressures slightly different. It's more about being muscular and big, but certainly they face their own set of pressures. And so I think the idea that in the mainstream, there was this like incredible body positivity, mainstream acceptance of non-normative bodies. Just like the whole thing was overstated to begin with in terms of the pressures that people felt.
9: Jessica sees the female beauty standard as consistently skinny focused. What does change, though, is the framing of the messages around thinness.
19: Diet advice and fitness advice is ubiquitous on social media. It is everywhere. It is particularly targeted to young women. And there is a version of that that appeals to religious Christians.
9: In this new conservative movement, a thriving online community uniting some Maha moms with Christian fitfluencers is building a new brand of femininity linking faith, Christianity, and thinness in pursuit of the elusive goal of wellness, where being thin doesn't just make you beautiful, it makes you morally superior. Because it's not just the fashion industry or Hollywood that wants you to be thin. It's God.
20: When we reclaim our food, we reclaim our health, and we reclaim power.
9: Take your health into your own hands. The message seems empowering and countercultural. I'm a health-minded vegetarian, in part thanks to the last healthy food movement of organic farming, rejecting the bad practices of big agriculture. These days, though, it's about calling out big food, big pharma, looking after our own best interests when the multi-billion dollar corporations won't.
19: I think because of our history of individualism is so sort of baked into all American behavior and ideology that coupled with the loss of trust in institutions writ large means that the focus on individual actions and individual behavior has become ever stronger because fewer and fewer people trust that they can reform institutions to serve them. I think we're in a moment where there is an increasing amount of individualistic pressure on people to maintain their health all by themselves and pushing the idea that if anything goes wrong with your health, that is your fault. You're doing something wrong. You're not eating the right food. You're not doing the right exercises. People want to be healthy, right? I think that is the sort of baseline. People want to be healthy. They want to live long lives because I don't think that on its face, there is anything wrong or sinister with wanting to feel healthy in your body, wanting to eat food that fuels you in a, you know, appropriate way.
9: I completely agree that to take care of one's body, to treat it with respect, to view that, you know, if you're a person of faith, this body comes in some ways from God. And just like we're supposed to take care of the earth, we should take care of our bodies. That's a great message. But where shame comes into the point, or living up to unrealistic expectations, then, yeah, that's where the problems come.
19: There is certainly a cultural pressure that is specifically directed to women, from other women, from men, from advertising, constantly, and it is very hard to avoid.
9: Although when you add religion to the mix, is it harder to avoid if you're a person of faith? Because now it's not just like what some culture wants, but it's infused with this idea that this is what God wants. And if you don't do it, you're morally failing.
19: Yeah. I mean, that is why I was driven to write the piece, because I found it kind of heartbreaking to make someone feel that if their body didn't look a certain way, that they were basically going to hell. Like, that's a terrible message to give anyone.
9: But this can work the other way, too. Some studies show that religion and spirituality, especially when people feel they have a secure relationship with God, are associated with a positive body image. When people believe that a higher power has made each person to be unique in mind and body, there is no weight cutoff for God's love. Here, the emphasis turns away from outward appearances to focus on a more functional view of the body and a more holistic view of beauty. Religious teachings that emphasize personal value over physical appearance and advocate for balance and moderation can lead to healthy eating habits too, while they also encourage an acceptance that can make women more resilient to the larger cultural pressures around diet and beauty. But in many ways, the Christian fitfluencer movement exemplified by Clark and others does just the opposite. Rather than emphasize God's love for every body, regardless of appearance or weight, it leans toward physical conformity, and a lot of that is tied up in conforming to traditional gender roles.
20: This weekend, you're going to hear about what it means to embrace your femininity and get back to the traditional ways of life from everything, from faith to food to parenting.
9: Now, don't get me wrong. there can be value in hearkening back to tradition. In fact, one of the main things we talk about on this show is the wisdom of some ancient ideas and practices, ideas around valuing family, friends, and the like. But the idea that traditional gender roles and diets are the only true ways to be healthy, and that modern science is leading people down a path to sickness and unhappiness, is, according to Jessica, a dangerous case of selective memory.
19: I think people have a real false nostalgia about the past. The idea that people in previous generations were more sort of pure or unsullied than we are now because we have more scientific and modern fixes requires amnesia.
18: So first of all, the notion of making America healthy again is, I think it's problematic from a number of angles.
9: Historian and religion scholar Catherine Newell can attest that the old days in America weren't necessarily the healthier days.
18: Dipping even a toe into the history of food and eating in America is to realize never really been very healthy. So much so that other countries have long had guides to, if you come to America as a tourist, just know you're going to be fed way too much. It's not going to be good. I mean, dating back to, again, the Jacksonian era, there were guides for tourists coming to America that don't eat the food, it's bad. And there's too much of it.
9: In the Jacksonian era, around 200 years ago, the diet was meat, meat, and more meat. Calf brains with scrambled eggs, chicken livers and champagne sauce, curry of giblet with rice. Vegetables were an afterthought, at best.
18: Frankly, most people had terrible digestion. There was the scourge of dyspepsia, brought on by the fact that people ate diets rich in meat, like three different kinds of meat in one meal for some people.
9: And that meat wasn't always the freshest.
18: This is in an era before refrigeration, for example. So who knows how fresh, shall we say, or well-cooked the meat people were eating was. This was an era in the industrialization of things like bread, the really fine white flour that people still rail against today. So it's no wonder that they were not feeling well. Any city, basically, or large town, there was just sewage was a nightmare.
9: In 1832, nutrition and sanitation were already lacking when disaster struck the United States with the arrival of the cholera epidemic.
18: It arrived in the U.S., and it was devastating, and thousands of people died pretty much immediately, and it kept coming in waves. And so after this point of crisis, we see people sort of going, well, what can we do to be healthy? But it's all part of a larger picture of people trying to find a way to kind of explain to themselves these devastating pandemics and the mortality rates and the terrible things that could happen to someone in the 1830s, 1840s.
9: Now as then, people were looking for answers.
18: Who actually lived through it? It gets very much entangled with this idea of morality and virtue and what I kind of jokingly call the attitude of healthier than thou.
9: Cholera was widely believed at the time to be a plague or a form of divine punishment. The moral philosophy of that time, Newell says, was Protestant to its very core. That disease is the result of sinfulness and depravity. So many religions started preaching the gospel of health to combat it, while it was characterized by a language of condemnation that Catherine says might sound similar to what we're hearing in Christian diet culture today.
18: So much of the rhetoric around health and food and so forth today, it's just literally could be word for word something that somebody like Sylvester Graham would say.
9: That's Graham. As in the cracker, a snack nearly any parent is packed for a school lunch or sandwiched over a marshmallow and chocolate. And if he were here to have known that sweet treat would be his most lasting legacy, Catherine said he would have surely been dismayed. Because besides being a Presbyterian minister, Sylvester Graham was a real health crusader. The Graham cracker actually originated in reaction to what Graham saw as a scourge of refined white bread.
18: It was a kind of standard thing that people baked bread with at that point, and now we know that when you strip the seed out of the husk of wheat, that you're not getting the actual whole grain that's actually really good for your digestive system.
9: So he wrote a piece called A Treatise on Bread and Bread Making, that while primarily being a health manual on why everyone should be eating more whole grains, also brought in some religious ideas to support his argument.
18: Graham roars onto the scene, and everybody sort of fastens onto this as much more than just a passing fad or a diet the way we think of it today, something you would use for weight loss, that people look at this very much as a way of living and, again, a way of preserving one's health against the pretty significant headwinds.
9: You could call him something of an original Christian diet influencer, especially during the days of cholera.
18: If you don't want to succumb to cholera, you have to follow this diet where you stop eating meat and you start drinking pure water. It turns out he wasn't wrong about the water, but it was for reasons different than he originally believed. And he just became this kind of cultural force that there were Graham journals, Graham boarding houses, that people who were adhering to certain diets, especially certain versions of a vegetarian diet, as we would call it today, who only drank water, who abstained from alcohol and all stimulants, and that included things like pepper.
9: In 1843, New York Tribune article cites a weekly menu for a Grahamite boarding house. Monday, pea soup, vegetables, fruit and plum pudding. Tuesday, baked peas, vegetables, fruit and apple custard. Wednesday, vegetable soup, rice, and prune pie. No butter or lard. Everything served warm, not hot. Seasoned with a bit of salt, but never pepper. These bad, quote, overstimulating foods led to what he called unnatural appetites, a desire for anything from alcohol to a buttery pastry to what he saw as the sexual indulgence of masturbation.
18: So there was definitely a sense that your health was a gift from God and it was your responsibility to look after it. And the best way to do that was through diet, but that also could include things like keeping a family together and whole.
9: Graham preached a different new kind of gospel, one that combined faith, morality, and food. He believed that humans should follow a largely plant-based diet, as modeled by Adam and Eve, and that eating meat and other impure foods might lead people to immoral behavior, as well as to disease and plague. So he developed a diet and lifestyle plan to promote purity, chastity, and clean living, inside and out.
18: He became very involved in temperance societies, which of course were all about abstention from alcohol, and he started to, in a phrase that we hear a lot these days, started to do his own research.
9: While believed by some to be a scientific fraud, Graham did make some efforts to ground his claims in the science of the time.
18: And he invested in a small but important medical library, started teaching himself about things like human digestion, this new paradigm of nerves and the nervous system and how the nerves might affect things like general wellness, but also things like digestion. And for him, what he kind of, the conclusion he came to was that meat was a stimulant that had adverse effects on digestion. And when we have poor digestion, that can lead to all sorts of problems, including our normal understanding of what happens with poor digestion. But for him, he extended that to things like moral degradation.
9: Graham offered people the remedy to instability and fear, answers that charted a path of action toward wellness. In his mind, health was the natural, God-given state of the human body, and disease was due to sinful behavior and poor digestion. His recommendations, however, were precisely the opposite of many physicians' advice at the time, which suggested that a diet rich in animal flesh and alcohol would strengthen the body against disease. The medical establishment of the time believed that following Graham's program too closely would weaken the constitution. But that's not how it worked out.
18: Yeah, a lot of people felt a lot better because suddenly they were getting things that we know now today are part of a balanced diet. They started eating whole grains. They started eating fruits and vegetables.
9: Grahamism certainly wasn't the first example of faith-based health guidance. But what made his one of the most influential health and moral reform movements in American history was how he combined Christian religious zeal with quasi-medical prescriptions for health. Put simply, happy gut, happy God. And by happenstance, some of the advice Graham was giving fits with what modern science has shown to be healthier eating today. But it was Graham's successor, the Christian inventor, businessman, and physician John Harvey Kellogg, who was the bridge to unite religion and scientific approaches to health, diet, and nutrition, and who, like Graham, is also posthumously best known from trips down the modern grocery aisle.
0: Kellogg's cereal. Grain, sugar, salt, malt. That's it, in case you were wondering. Plus vitamins and minerals. Oh, and ice cold milk.
18: It is a uniquely American invention. So the name associated with cornflakes is Kellogg. And to this day, if you buy cornflakes, it still has an emblem that features the signature W.K. Kellogg. And that was Will Keith Kellogg, who was the younger brother of John Harvey Kellogg, who was the founder of a very specific kind of the Battle Creek Sanitarium that offered a very kind of specific health regimen that was based in Grahamite notions of essentially vegetarianism, the water cure, all of these things kind of combined into one sort of retreat.
9: John Harvey Kellogg, like Sylvester Graham, was an observant Christian and proponent of vegetarianism and clean living. He outlined this view in his biologic living philosophy, quoting St. Paul, "Whether ye eat or drink, whatsoever ye do, do all for the glory of God." Kellogg goes on to say, "A man can do credit to his Creator only in following the natural order of life intended for him, that is, by living biologically."
18: He was right there at the foundations of Seventh-day Adventism, which is still to this day a branch of Protestantism that is very, very, very concerned with individual health, so much so that they are now major players in the American health marketplace.
9: But unlike Sylvester Graham, he was actually trained in science as a physician, which, as Catherine notes, became a problem for his faith.
18: He also was a great believer in science, and so this actually was part of the reason for his falling out with the leaders of the Seventh-day Adventist Church. The reason he was disfellowshipped was, in some ways, he wouldn't capitulate to some ideas that he thought were baseless religious decrees rather than based in science as far as notions of health and practices that were happening at the sanitarium. And his popularity sort of sets up over the course of the 20th century the reliance on things like nutrition as a science, the work of dietitians, the way in which we get things like the USDA giving us suggestions for balanced, nutritious diets, and government increasingly becomes involved.
9: Simply put, Kellogg's approach was, while your health may be a gift from God, science-based practices are the best way to maintain and honor that gift. While his remedies were sometimes unorthodox, yogurt enemas, his research and philosophy was revolutionary for the time.
18: And that is something that gets carried through the 20th century to the point that part of the reason I think people are shocked by this integration of diet and evangelical Protestantism today is because for so long, for over a century, those two things were decoupled. Nutrition and science and diet were all sort of over here, and religion and morality and all these things were over there.
9: Which is why the latest trend of influencers reuniting religious morality and health, sometimes at the expense of scientific advice, is troubling. Here is Alex Clark again.
3: I started seeing how corrupt our food system was and how corrupt our pharmaceutical industry was.
1: how sick our children were becoming, how many of us were tired, bloated, anxious, sick, how the experts were the ones that were keeping us that way. I became obsessed with the truth and getting behind the health and wellness crisis.
9: There is some truth to Clark's message, as there was to Graham's and the many faith-based wellness influencers in between, which is why they amassed such a devoted following. They identify the fear we all share, ourselves or loved ones getting sick, and they provide a solution that is actionable, tangible, and concrete. The goal is not just an amorphous moral purity, but a physical manifestation of it in what seems to be intuitively healthy life practices. But Catherine Newell says this can only get you so far to health, spiritually and physically.
18: If it's always going to be a kind of a moral judgment of constantly trying to shame people and tell them that they suck because they're not eating the right thing, it's the equivalent of Sylvester Graham saying, well, people died from cholera because they didn't follow my diet. Like, we are just not going to get anywhere. In all things, including things like health and diet, we will never make progress, make positive changes by constantly putting the burden on individuals.
9: As Catherine Newell and Jessica Gross see it, we're never going to take morality or spirituality out of health completely, nor should we necessarily. Faith can lead people to a greater sense of spiritual and physical well-being, but maybe it's a matter of refocusing that relationship.
19: Well, I think if part of religious communities involves moving your bodies together, involves creating a way for people to be able to have a minute to go exercise. I mean, when I talk to people who move away from organized religion, one of the things that they say they miss the most is a supportive community. So you belong to a church that offers free or low cost childcare for a couple hours during the week, on the weekend. A busy parent can now make the time to exercise because they have access to, you know, this community that is supporting them in other ways. Or there's a run club that is attached to a church. Or, you know, there, again, it is all about creating more opportunity that is non-judgmental and welcoming. And if that is happening, that's great. I love to see that. But I don't know that the people who are saying these things online are the ones who are creating those kinds of opportunities in their faith communities.
9: To me, it seems the true message of most faiths is one of love, not guilt. Yes, we all want to be healthy, but throwing the first stone at someone else or even yourself isn't usually that helpful. Data show that being actively religious often supports health and well-being, but perhaps what history has shown us is that there are some things it can do best to stay out of, health prescriptions being one of them. It's one thing to encourage healthy behaviors and taking care of your body, but quite another to define what that success looks like. And so when it comes to religion and health, I think Catherine and Jessica have it right. It can be a part of a spiritual movement that embraces but not replaces science, one that helps us all live better, if we also use it to heal our bodies and our souls, to value and care for each other rather than judge and divide one another. Next time on How God Works, what exactly is a shaman? And why do people turn to shamans for help when they're sick or in trouble?
3: There is drumming. I enter a non-ordinary state. My eyes roll back in my body. I'm speaking languages that are unknown to normal people. That much more credibly looks like something that a normal human cannot do.
9: But can shamans actually do things normal humans can't? And if so, how?
3: It's the experience of immersion, the experience of empathy that in some cases seems much more important than, like, do I necessarily believe that this will or will not work?

0: Hola, soy Paola Marisán, and this is ¿Qué pasa, Midwest?
1: ¿Qué pasa, Midwest?
2: ¿Qué pasa, Midwest?
3: ¿Qué pasa, Midwest?
4: ¿Qué pasa, Midwest?
5: ¿Qué pasa, Midwest?
6: ¿Qué pasa, Midwest?
7: ¿Qué pasa, Midwest?
0: Telling the stories of Latinos from the homeland to the heartland. El mes pasado, U.S. immigration agents raided an Ohio gardening company, arresting 114 suspected undocumented workers. About 200 federal officers blitzed two locations of Corso's Flower and Garden Center. La escena incluyó agents surrounding the perimeter and blocking off nearby streets as helicopters flew overhead. They loaded 114 workers onto buses bound for ICE detention facilities. Y de acuerdo con activistas, dozens of the workers' children were left stranded at daycare centers and with babysitters. The massive raid came exactly 2 months after federal officials arrested 97 immigrants at a meat processing plant in rural Tennessee. Esto es parte de los workplace raids across the country, including a nationwide sweep of 98 7-Eleven stores. Escenas como esta son cada vez más comunes en las noticias. We see the people being surrounded, the agents, the buses, and sometimes even the facilities. But what we don't see is the trauma this causes for not only the companies and the community, but for the families of these individuals. Aquí, la historia de Janeth Vasquez. She grew up in Liberal, Kansas, and her father was deported when she started her first year of college. Ella dice que su vida cambió en todo el sentido de la palabra. She went from being a student and a daughter to being the sole provider of her family. Escucha.
8: So my dad was deported when I was a freshman in college, and yes, it affects your mental health. It's so hard to talk about it because it makes me very emotional. And it's been quite some time, and I still feel like it happened yesterday. Yes, I feel like I suffer from anxiety from it, and my sisters as well. I mean, I know we suffered from depression for quite some time, and it was a huge obstacle for my family to get over, because how do you go from having your father every day and then he's just taken away?

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1: Still can't get over it. It's still, when I think about it, I just feel so depressed.
2: Do you talk to your dad?
1: I do, and it goes back to, so my dad actually suffers from depression, and he had been in the U.S. since he was 12 years old, and they deported him when he was about 45. So most of his life was here. So my dad started drinking a lot, and he just doesn't know how to cope with his depression. So it's hard. And every time we see him, it's so hard because we don't have any family in Mexico. All our family's here. So it's like something you have to live with every day, but what can you do?
3: En una democracia perfecta, people will migrate legally and do everything by the book. Pero no todo es perfecto. Many immigrants mean many stories. According to Janet, education is key to helping the country and these individuals understand their roles and their responsibilities better.
1: Well, the very first thing when a lot of people think about the Midwest, they don't really think that there are Latinos out here. They assume that there's maybe like 1 to 10 Latinos. But in reality, out here in Southwest Kansas, the majority of our population are immigrants. They're mostly Latinos. The majority of them are from Mexico, but we're starting to see a lot more populations immigrate to this area from Central America. So there's still a lot of work to be done. There needs to be a lot more educational tools as far as like helping them integrate into the United States. We have a lot of immigrants who are still new to this country. And so just basic things as like teaching them English, basic things as like different rules here in the United States versus different rules in their home countries. But the biggest thing it always comes down to is the big immigration issue. You know, they're undocumented, and so they face a lot of barriers because of their undocumented status. And so I just think that we need more support in helping these individuals out. But we're limited as to what we can do because of the status as well. I mean, there's only so much that we can do to help them.
3: Janet's story is not too different from others. Ella también estuvo indocumentada por mucho tiempo. Y sabe lo que se siente vivir con esa preocupación constante.
1: So I'm kind of involved in a lot of things in this community, but I guess I'll give you a little bit of background about myself. I'm 30 years old. I was born in Mexico. I was born in Juarez. I was brought as a baby when I was 2 years old to Liberal, Kansas. So I actually was undocumented for a very long time until I was able to finally gain legalization. So I faced a lot of the barriers that I see a lot of people are facing now, especially my students. That's why I'm such a huge advocate for DACA students, because I've been there before. I've been in their shoes. I know what it's like not even having a driver's license. Something so simple as being able to drive to school could put you in jeopardy to being sent back and your life changing forever. I was the first one in my family to go to college. And while I was in school, I got an internship with Univision Kansas. And then later I was given the opportunity to work for Univision Kansas full time. So I've been to Washington, D.C. this year about 4 times. So we go and we talk to our senators, you know, just talking to them about the importance of helping DACA students. So then it goes back to not just affecting the DACA students. It goes back to hurting our numbers. So then when our enrollment goes down, then we would probably not be able to have as many employees. You know, we would have to do like cutbacks. And it would hurt us huge financially. I mean, out here, we depend on immigrants because out here, we thrive off like the meat packing plants, the feedlots, agriculture. And a lot of these workers are immigrants. So if we were to have like some big raid or all these anti-immigrant laws, they would leave. And that would really just crash our economy.
3: Janet works at the local community college in Liberal, Kansas as an academic advisor, helping students navigate college and immigration when needed. Ella también ayuda con el Festival del Cinco de Mayo, since she was the first Cinco de Mayo Liberal Kansas Queen in 2002. Janet's mission is to help the youth and the community. She's involved in many nonprofit organizations and communities around the city of Liberal, trying to help those who are lacking the education to better navigate the systems. ¿Tienes una historia parecida? Share it with us y dinos qué piensas. Send us your thoughts through our website, quepasapodcast.com, o escríbenos en social media at quepasamidwest. Gracias por escuchar. Soy Paola Marizán, and this is ¿Qué Pasa?

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1: I mean, what are we all looking for in telling a good radio story? 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We're looking for the dramatic use of pause. Someone who has something to say. Someone who has values. Someone who stands for something. Those are the stories we try and tell. Those are the people we're interested in documenting.
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2: 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Beauty pageants promote the fantasy of the ideal woman. But for 35 years, one contest in New York City celebrated the everyday working girl. Starting in 1941, the young woman chosen to be that month's Miss Subways gazed down on transit riders, her photo accompanied by a short bio detailing her hopes, dreams, and aspirations. The public got to choose the winners, and Miss Subways became a barometer of changing times. The Miss Subways competition was one of the first integrated beauty contests in America. The first black Miss Subways was picked in 1948, more than 30 years before an African-American woman was crowned Miss America. By the 1950s, there were Miss Subways who were black, white, Asian, Jewish, and Latina, the faces of New York's female commuters. This is their story.
3: Every month, some lucky little New York Miss is chosen from the thousands of girls who ride the subways. She's got to be brilliant, beautiful, talented. Just an average girl.
4: You did not get on a train in New York in those years and not look up at Miss Subways when you looked up at Miss Subways. You were looking at a star, no question about it. My name is Peggy Byrne. I was a secretary. And I was Miss Subways March and April 1952.
5: My name is Sonora Selsey. I was a teacher and Miss Subways 1964.
6: My name is Enid Schwartzbaum. I was a daily commuter going to college, and I was Miss Subways in July of 1946.
7: My name is Marcia Hawker, and I was Miss Subways in 1974. I worked in the garment district, but I wanted to go into acting, and so I sent in a headshot, and that's how it got started.
4: Here's how it worked. The New York Subway Advertising Agency would get something like 1,000 photos in a couple of months, and they would select out of that 25 to be photographed by John Robert Powers, the number one modeling agency in the country.
5: And the public was to send in postcards voting for the one that they wanted to see as the next Miss Subways. The mail would come in. And they would take a ruler and they count an inch equals so many postcards.
7: We bought a stack of postcards. My mother had a stack at the reception desk at Loomskill. My dad had it at the 109 precinct. My brother had it at his desk at the bank. People signed them and we dropped them in the mailbox. Kind of like launching a campaign.
6: Somewhere along the line, it occurred to me that I had never seen a clearly ethnic name on that poster. My name was distinctively Jewish, and that might have been part of the reason I said I'm going to give this a shot. Let's see what happens. In July of 1946, Enid Berkowitz splashed across the subways.
8: Greetings from the New York subway. We're going to hand you over to just an ordinary traveler. At least ordinary, except during the month of August. She's a very charming young lady with shoulder-length, black, wavy hair and dark eyes, aged 19. queen of the rapid transit system for a month, Miss Subways, alias Miss Joan Adamson.
9: Well, how does it feel to be the pin-up girl of the Subways, Joan? I may call you Joan, may I not?
10: Yes, do, Jack. Well, it's a great thrill, naturally. I never thought I'd get it, though.
9: Oh, I never had a moment's doubt.
6: The poster says, "Meet Miss Subways, art student at Hunter College, plugging for BA, but would settle for MRS." Right.
4: Brooklyn-born Peggy Byrne plans to wed her childhood sweetheart, is studying to be an insurance broker. The last thing I ever wanted to be would be an insurance broker. But I thought that sounded great. And I got a lot of insurance information.
11: Well, I got on the subway, and the cards were probably up in nearly every car. And I thought, oh, dear, the photo was really pale. I mean, I'm a brown-skinned woman. Not dark brown, but brown. And I almost look white. I said, could you darken it up some? And he did. Then that looked better.
5: People, you know, would stare at the poster, and they'd look down at me. Then they would stare at the poster, and look down at me, and stare at the poster, and finally they'd say, hi. Here you are, this long, tall, skinny girl with no butt, no boobs, and you're up there? My friends hated me, and I loved it.
4: There would always be commentary. Did you see Miss Subway? No, she's not too good looking. You know, we liked January, February better than her. Because they weren't necessarily beautiful women, you know. We wouldn't look at them all and say, well, that's a beauty. Of course, I was the exception. I was a star. Well, it was only 2 months, but it was great being a star.
9: Tell us, Joan, this Miss Subway's business, is there any future in it?
10: Well, I did hear of one girl who had 156 proposals of marriage and a present from a baker of a lemon meringue pie. And just a very few have got acting or modeling jobs. But I'm really more interested in what I'm doing.
9: And what is that?
10: Well, I'm majoring in Spanish at college, and I'd like to go into the export business.
9: Say, that's a very businesslike attitude for a beauty queen. Well, good luck in your subway riding, and goodbye, Joan Atkinson.
10: Why, thank you.

Miss Subway's Peggy Byrne went on to a career in advertising. Enid Berkowitz worked as an artist, Sonora Selsey was a teacher, and Marcia Hocker traveled the world and she now hosts a jazz radio show. Thelma Peros, the first black in the Subways, died earlier this year in Denver. This story was produced by Samara Freemark with help from Nellie Gillis, Ben Shapiro, Deborah George, and myself. The Radio Diaries podcast is produced by Sarah K. Kramer. 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I'm Joe Richman. 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

0: This is Bird Note. Ornithologist and poet J. Drew Lanham often writes about his experience as a black man in the outdoors, both the joy of being in nature and the racism he faces in the field. Sometimes that's led him to bird in places that others might overlook. And one time, looking for sparrows inspired a poem celebrating these little brown birds.
1: Sparrow envy. Were I the sparrow, brown-backed, skittish, and small, I would find haven in thorniest thickets, search far and wide for fields lain fallow, treasure the unkempt, worship the unmown, covet the weed-strewn row. I would slink between sedges, chip unseen from brambles, skulk deep within hedges, and desire the ditches grown wild. I would find great joy in the mist-sodden morning, sing humble pleas from the highest weeds, and plead for the gray days to stay.
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2: My name is Feliz Lucia Molina, and this is Poetry Now. Growing up, my parents were very religious. They're Filipino Catholics. There were Catholic statues all over the house. St. Lucy, St. Anthony, St. Teresa of the Child Jesus,
3: Padre Pio,
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2: Our Lady of the Rosary,
3: Our Lady of Peace,
2: Our Lady of pretty much everything. And I think that these Catholic images and iconographies were sort of my first introduction to the possibility of there being another world. And I think when I was around the age of 7, I found out about Hello Kitty for the first time, and I was just really obsessed with it. So I think that developing obsession with Hello Kitty plus the really solid and pretty intense Catholic iconography, those were like the two dominant images and narratives of my childhood. Hello Kitty, Virgin Mary. For as long as I've known her, my mother's two things are going to Mass at Our Lady of Peace and playing bingo in North Hollywood. Guilty from leaving me at home all night, she'd bring a pink paper bag with Sanrio characters printed all over it. Every week would be different inside. The size of the bag would depend on if she got lucky that night or if she broke even, which she believed was the same as winning. Inside there were stickers, pencils, a pencil case, paper, lollipops, a diary. It was the period when Pachaco just came out, and I was skeptical of transitioning out of my love for Hello Kitty and onto smaller, more obscure, colorful characters. My mother knew this because she could read my mind. So she only bought Hello Kitty things. I would stay up until midnight and wait for when she'd pull up in her white Cadillac onto the concrete driveway. Smelling like Marlboro Reds, which I associated with evil, she'd wake me up from being somewhere between half asleep and dreaming of a crush. But Hello Kitty lived in heaven, and my mother and I were not in heaven. We were in the San Fernando Valley, the porn capital, and on the way to Mass every Sunday, we would drive by houses with swimming pools where money shots were being made. The San Fernando Valley is a desert suburb of Los Angeles. There's just a lot of possibility, I felt, growing up living there. It's a dreamy place. In the 90s, I didn't realize this at the time either, but it was a porn capital, and it's still one of the main places where pornography gets produced. and on the way to Mass every Sunday, we would drive by houses with swimming pools where money shots were being made. I think writing this poem helped me think about this in terms of like what happens behind closed doors or in secret. And being a kid in the valley, completely naive and unaware, struck me as this really funny contrast.
4: That was Feliz Lucia Molina and her poem, Hello Kitty, Virgin Mary. I'm Sarah Geis, and this is Poetry Now, a production of the Poetry Foundation and the WFMT Radio Network. 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
9: It was the mid-1990s, before social media, before live streams, before most people had heard the word Tibet.
5: Meet Aaron Potts, 24-year-old director and co-founder of the Milarepa Fund.
10: And, of course, Adam Yauch from the Beastie Boys, instrumental in helping put this concert together. I understand.
9: A lot of people ask me, like, how did the idea of a concert come up? And I'm like, I was an activist. He was a musician. It wasn't really even a conversation. It was just, yeah, we're going to do this.
11: The main reason that we're doing the concert is to raise awareness about Tibet, to let people find out about the Chinese occupation.
5: Adam and Aaron established the Milarepa Fund, a nonprofit organization working to spread the word about China's campaign to wipe Tibetan Buddhist culture off their map.
9: Oh, my God. My biggest fear was it wasn't going to work. I mean, it had never been done before. I can't remember the exact order of how all the yeses started happening, but I remember the feeling of it, and it felt like being strapped to the front of a Mack truck going 150 miles an hour down a highway.
12: Hello, this is Flea from the Red Hot Chili Peppers.
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7: More than 100,000 fans, making it the biggest U.S. benefit show since Live Aid in 1985. It was followed
9: some of the greatest bands of our time.
7: Performances by Smashing Pumpkins, De La Soul.
9: Of that moment.
7: And Biz Markie. And a thunderous turn by Rage Against the Machine.
15: Everybody who cared at all about music during that era knew about Tibet because of those concerts.
9: We had 500 volunteers, mostly Tibetans or Tibet supporters.
16: As a Tibetan in the West, what I saw was somebody who was our generation and bringing together a culture and a moment in a way that we could see ourselves in it.
9: This was a message concert, not a benefit concert. We were there to get people involved in the Tibet movement.
17: I didn't know anything. I was really naive coming in here. I didn't know a thing, but now they really just opened me up. Like, because I think if anyone knew what was going on, there's just no way they wouldn't do something about it.
9: I always knew that the most important day of our work was the day after the concerts.
7: By a nonviolent protest outside the Chinese consulate in San Francisco by some 300 people, among them Perry Farrell and Chili Peppers bassist Flea.
9: We weren't there to raise money. We were there to raise action.
18: Want to stay here, you will be arrested. You all understand that? We advise you all individually, and you can make your decision as we approach, right?
9: I'm Aaron Potts, and I was a music fan. Someone who was told at a concert once that I could make a difference. I didn't know that that would lead me to co-found the Tibetan Freedom Concerts with Adam Yauch of the Beastie Boys. And we didn't know if those concerts would work. if anyone would come, if anything could change. What happened surprised all of us. Honestly, it still kind of surprises me. This is the story of those concerts, how they came to be, what happened during and after, and why freedom needs a soundtrack.

0: Freedom Needs a Soundtrack is a Wrong Zen production, produced by Adonde Media. Episode 1, The Power of Music. My dad had a record player and a small collection of records, and I always remember music. I have vivid memories of, like, flipping the records and putting the needle on the vinyl. My parents had a subscription to Rolling Stone magazine, and I remember they were always interesting. Something was always, like, a little irreverent or outside of the normal, I guess. And at around 12 years old, I remember I gave a new friend of mine a subscription to Rolling Stone for her birthday that year, Kelly Patricia Callahan, who became my best friend. As her name implies, she's Irish, and she loved the Irish band U2. As our friendship grew, I also came to love U2, but U2 back then was like, they're not the band they are today. They were a punk band, they were edgy, and they were singing about peace in Ireland and the end of apartheid and things that I just didn't know about yet. And I was too young to see them in concert, according to my parents. So the first three times I saw them perform were on these bootleg videotapes that we had gotten. The first one was U2 at Red Rocks. The concert at Red Rocks had happened in 1983, I think, and it was about a year after that I watched it on this passed around bootleg videotape. And when they sang Sunday Bloody Sunday, Bono is waving this white flag. It's like a surrender flag, but it's not a surrender flag. It's something else, like a peace flag or something. And he has the crowd chanting, "No more, no more, no war, no more." And it just blew my mind in such a great way.
1: 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Elton John.
0: About a year later, U2 played at Live Aid. Live Aid was about raising money to stop the famine in Africa.
2: It'll be nearly a year before Ethiopians can expect proper rains again. By that time, thousands of people, perhaps even millions of people, may have died.
0: At that time, we were watching the news, and it was just devastating videos of children dying in front of our eyes of starvation.
3: Final preparations are being made for what they're calling the greatest show on earth. Live Aid for Africa. Tomorrow's 16-hour transatlantic program looks set to reach a television audience of more than a billion people around the world.
0: They say that 40% of humanity watched that concert on television. I remember seeing Wembley Stadium, seeing the audience, and I had never seen a crowd that big before. And they were there to try and do good in the world. So again, I was hooked. And then the third time I got to see them was the Amnesty International concerts.
4: We've got 18 very special guests with us tonight.
0: It was 1986.
4: 18 prisoners of conscience released because of Amnesty International.
0: And it was much more about these political prisoners that were on stage. Political prisoners are people who've been imprisoned for their beliefs, their nonviolent beliefs, or their nonviolent opposition to a government. And all around the world, thousands of people were in prison. Amnesty had this very simple methodology of writing letters to those governments saying, "We know you have this political prisoner and we are demanding their freedom." And it worked. Like, letters would free people from prison. And at this concert, there were dozens of freed political prisoners on the stage with these artists. Somewhere in all of that, Bono and a bunch of other people that were performing at the shows said, "Go start a chapter of Amnesty International at your school." And I did it the next day. I signed up and I started organizing immediately. Every month we would get these packages from Amnesty that say, here's the case of the political prisoner. We're asking you to write letters on behalf of. The idea that you could write letters that take you less than 3 or 4 minutes, you could write these letters and put them in the mail, and combined with thousands of other people's letters, you could free people who were wrongfully imprisoned. It was mind-blowing. Like, sometimes activism feels so big and, like, massive, and, like, you have to have a perfect plan, and you have to really know what you're doing, and sometimes you just have to f***ing write a letter, you know? About a year after I started organizing my Amnesty chapter at my high school, Amnesty asked us to write letters on behalf of a group of Tibetan nuns. And these were nuns who had been put in prison because of their desire for Tibet to be an independent nation again. And I think the thing that stood out most to me was that they were just teenagers like us. We were getting ready to write the letters, and I remember that my teacher had lived in a Tibetan refugee camp. His name was David Brown. And, you know, he told us about how Tibet had been an independent country, how China had invaded it.
5: In Peking, they solemnly declared that Tibet was next to be liberated.
0: In 1950, the new communist government of China said Tibet is now part of China. Not only did they do that, but they also erased the history that it had ever been independent. The Dalai Lama, who is the political and spiritual leader of the Tibetan people, fled Tibet in 1959, and thousands of Tibetans followed him.
6: Since his exile from Tibet in 1959, the Dalai Lama has lived in India, where he works for nonviolent change in his homeland.
7: The ones courageous enough to demonstrate against the crushing force of Chinese dominance are the monks and the nuns.
0: The nuns play a really important role in the resistance, as do the monks, for protesting against the Chinese occupation and for demanding a free Tibet.
8: Without children depending upon them, and because they are schooled in selflessness, they are the first to sacrifice themselves for the freedom of their people and freedom of thought.
9: The monks and nuns working for our country more than others, that's because we thinking that is our responsibility.
10: My name is Nawang Sangzhou, and I'm a former political prisoner in Tibet.
0: Nawang Sangzhou became a nun at a very early age, as often is the case in Tibetan families and communities. And at the age of 13, she was arrested for protesting against the Chinese occupation and for demanding a free Tibet.
9: I grew up in Lhasa, Tibet, until 13 years, and then grew up in prison. I remember we have the biggest protest in 1989, and I joined several times protest, but at that time, every Tibetans are protesting, so the Chinese, they're fighting and they got the gun.
7: On occasions like these, Chinese civilians joined the police by the hundreds in venting their hatred of Tibetans.
9: We only shouted peacefully words with a bare hand, but they're shooting us.
0: The thing that drew me in the most, I think, was the nonviolence with which the Tibetan people met such violence. I think it intrigued me in a way because I was like, could I do that? If it was me and if it was my people and my family, could I meet that violence with compassion and with nonviolence? I think it was around the time that I was writing the letters to try and release the Tibetan nuns. I told my mom, randomly, that someday I was going to put on a concert for Tibet and U2 was going to play at it. And I didn't think about it for the next 10 years. Like, it wasn't a driving force in my life. It was just a random thing that I said that was so what I believed and what I wanted to do, and it was almost like an articulation of my mission in life. So in 1989, I was 17 years old. I was completely engrossed in activism and in the idea that we can make change in the world. And up until this part of my life, there were big, big social justice issues that felt impenetrable. And all of a sudden, it was like big, massive changes started snapping into place. Like the Berlin Wall falls down, the Soviet Union crumbles. Nelson Mandela, who had been in prison for 30 years, walks free.
11: Mr. Nelson Mandela, a free man, taking his first steps into a new South Africa.
0: Like these things we never thought could ever happen start happening. And then Tiananmen Square happens.
12: It was noontime today in the center of Beijing when a man walked to the middle of the Avenue of Eternal Peace, which, as it happened, was already occupied.
0: I remember turning on the news, and that's when the tanks were rolling in.
12: The man was alone. The tank was not.
0: I watched as one man with a plastic shopping bag stood in front of a line of tanks. And he just stood in its way. The tank tried to go around it, and he moved so it couldn't go. And he just kept doing that. That image of one person being able to stop a line of tanks stuck with me. So when I'm working on these social justice issues in other places that feel just as permanent, like Tibet will never be free, I'm like, no, it can be. I saw the Berlin Wall fall, and I saw Nelson Mandela walk free, and I saw a single man stop a line of tanks. My senior year of high school, my teacher had lived in a Tibetan refugee camp just 3 miles over the border of Tibet in Nepal. He taught an anthropology class that I took, and in that class, he wanted us to go on a field trip. And so he brought that up in the class one day, and I blurted out, take us to the village in Nepal. And everybody laughed. Nepal is very far away from Old Sabre, Connecticut. So we all just laughed, and class went on. And 3 weeks later, he came back to the class and he said, I have the trip to Nepal approved. There were kids on our trip who had never been on an airplane. And then they were getting on a very long airplane and going to a very different culture. We landed in another world. I mean, as different from where we were from as possible. Like, there were cows and motorcycles and rickshaws and trucks and smog and mountains, like the most gorgeous mountains I've ever seen. There's a couple of pockets of Tibetan communities in Kathmandu. Bodha is one of them, and it's the one that I lived in the longest. We were supposed to do a homestay as part of the program, and my Tibetan family, they were refugees. They were not really at home in Nepal. My mom didn't actually speak Nepali. She only spoke Tibetan. And I think that she was just trying to survive every day. She had 5 children that she raised in exile as refugees. And her most important thing was that the kids go to school and get an education. She had so much joy. I mean, she would laugh and joke, and she was just the warmest, most welcoming, most happy person I had met. The last day we were in the refugee camp, the entire community had come out to, you know, wish us off. And a Tibetan elder stood up and he made this long speech. And at the end of it, he turned to face the mountains. And on the other side of that mountain is Tibet. Like, that's how close we were. So he turned to the mountains and he said, someday I hope that our children and your children will play together in a free Tibet. And that has defined my life in so many ways, that statement. That, I mean, he's probably passed at this point, but the possibility of his grandchildren and my children playing together there is real. So when I came back from Nepal, I knew this is what I want to do. I want to work for a Free Tibet. I want to do human rights work. And I didn't know how to do that. There's no major that you can take that says this is how to become a human rights activist or how to do Tibet work. And so I spent a lot of time just not sure of how I could be of most use to Tibet and to nonviolent activism.
9: When I think my childhood is very happy family. All our neighborhood call our family is the happy family, because every night my father played jamye and my sister, my brother dancing the Tibetan traditional dance. I remember my mother teach me a song. It says that we will be free soon, you know. My parents' words and those songs give me lots of strength, you know, and courage. Both my parents were very religious and practiced Buddhism very strongly. So when I was little, and I really want to be a nun. So I asked my mother, and then I asked my father. My parents insisted me to go to school continually, and then later you can do the nun. But I was really anxious. So I became a nun at 12 years old. In 1990, when I was 13 years old, at that time I shouted "Independent Tibet, Long Live Dalai Lama!" Just these two words, and they arrested me. When they tortured, they tortured using many different kind of weapons, like, you know, electric rod, and tortured with sticks and beating on my back. And so they using the many different kind of weapons beating us. And then they asked me, "What do you shout?" And I said, "I shout Independent Tibet." And then he so get mad and hold me and put the electric rod in my mouth. I was kept there in 10 months, and then I was released, and I only spent 15 days with my mother, and she passed away. Second time, it was 1992, and so I met my friend, and she said they're gonna go to the protest. The people who arrested us, they're not uniform. They have a bunch sitting everywhere. That's spy. But people didn't know. So we shouting in the Free Tibet and "Long Live Hisa and Dalai Lama." We walking just maybe a few seconds, and then almost suddenly jumping some people, not uniform, and then taking somewhere. And I thought I'm going to be die, because this is the second time. And the first time they beat me so badly. At that time I was 15 years old, and they gave me the 3-year sentence. They sent me to the Tapji prison.
0: By the early 90s, I was already in college. Nobody knew my name. They just called me Free Tibet, because that's who I was. I was always talking about a Free Tibet, whether it was in front of the student hall at a table or organizing little mini benefit concerts with my friends who were in bands or in classes that I was taking. I was just trying to bring together things that I loved and was passionate about. And I was trying to not have to leave who I was to be an activist. I was still organizing letter writing campaigns on behalf of Tibetans and also doing a lot of other work. I was going to protests in New York City. the first Gulf War was just ending.
13: Good evening, everyone. I'm Ann Lindstrom in the Channel 2 newsroom with the latest on the Gulf War.
0: The Rodney King verdict had come out, acquitting the four officers who had clearly and brutally beaten Rodney King.
14: There are fires burning. There are people being beaten. There is looting. It is a dangerous night for the city of Los Angeles.
0: And in 1992 was when there was a referendum that voted to do away with apartheid.
15: White South Africans are flocking to the polls today in one of the country's most historic referendums.
0: The media always portrayed my generation as apathetic and slackers and said we were tuned out. And we really weren't. We were just not seeing ourselves in their version of what the world should look like. I see people like doing amazing art and creating new companies and trying to change the world. I can't think of a single example of social justice and freedom fighting in the world that has been successful and has not included young people at the center of it. Naung Sungdul, I mean, she was so young.
9: In the touchy person, we're all young, you know, the around 18, 20, something like that.
0: I didn't hear about Naung as much as the Drop She 14, they were called.
9: So everybody's young, so love singing song. And also we have lots of beautiful political songs, freedom songs. Usually if the girl is not there, we sing openly in the singing. And then two of them get a chance to borrow a tape recorder.
0: Naung and a group of Tibetan nuns sang songs of freedom that were recorded on a little cassette tape and smuggled out of the country. And we knew that this work was going on inside the worst, the most notorious prison inside Tibet. There are so many social justice movements where music is such an important part of it. And, you know, music activates the part of the brain that governs optimism. It brings us together, not just for concerts, but, you know, back in the day around the campfires, we always gathered around music. And in the civil rights movement, it was used as a way that the protesters who knew that they were about to get met with violence could stay calm and hold on to nonviolence. So the fact that these nuns spontaneously did the same thing and used music and freedom songs as a form of protest really kind of speaks to the universal nature of it. When I was in college, I didn't understand how important music is. I just felt it in my body, in my heart. And I also, you know, most activism felt really heavy and uncomfortable to me. I mean, I love a good protest, but that can't be the beginning and end of activism. Like, there had to be something more. And to me, that more was music. Then I found this quote that was and still is one of my favorites by Emma Goldman that says, "If I can't dance, I don't want your revolution." And I knew when I heard that, I knew that is what I'm going to do. I'm going to make a revolution that we can dance to.

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Sound design and mastering by Martin Cruz. Martina Castro was the editor and one of the executive producers. The original theme song is by Money Mark. 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

0: 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Are you tense, anxious, worried?
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2: 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I'm Aaron Henkin, and my co-producer Wendell Patrick and I make it our mission to share the stories and the soundscapes of our city, and to do it one block at a time. I want to bring you along today to Northeast Market. That's on the 2100 block of East Monument Street. Inside, vendors and stalls sell fish, barbecue, bulgogi, and fried chicken. If you want the chicken, you're going to line up at the counter at Ronnie's Lunch.
3: You know, some people want ketchup on the wings, on the fries, just one wing.
4: 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That's good. 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
3: My name is Helen Shin, and we are at Northeast Market on 2101 East Monument Street, Baltimore, Maryland.
5: Can I get three drumsticks?
3: Actually, my parents came here first to the States 2 years before we came, and then they started actually at my aunt's basement. They didn't even have anywhere to live. So for 2 years, they worked, I guess, wherever they could to raise money to bring us over here. So we came over here with myself and my two siblings, 1999, when I was 9 years old.
5: Do you want anything on your drumstick?
3: So I think I was 6 or 7 when they first told me that they were gonna come to the States. I mean, I was too young to understand. Like, I didn't even know what America was. But they're like, oh, you know, we're not gonna be here. We're leaving. So, you know, please be good with your grandma, and we'll come and get you soon. Actually, my mom came back to Korea so that she could take all of us, and my dad stayed in the States while she did. So she just came and she said, okay, we're going to America, we're getting on the plane. And I said, okay. And we landed in Dulles in Washington, and my first impression was that everyone in America seemed to know everyone, because when you go past someone and you get an eye contact with them, they would say hi to you. Since middle school, I came out and helped them here. And I would work all summer as a cashier, and each week I would get $40, which is like a lot if you're a middle school student. And then that continued until I was in high school, and they told me, you know, if you work this summer and get only $40 a week, we'll buy you a car. And I said, okay. So, you know, everything that my parents do, of course, you know, working here could be easy for me, but, you know, they made it so that, you know, I can really, you know, work hard and for getting something that I really want. And I think that's what I'm learning here, you know, even till now.
6: 아빠나 엄마도 우리 저 패밀리 우리 딸 두 딸하고 아들 하나가 있는데 너무너무 감사하죠. 너무너무 잘 커주고 잘하고 그래서 지금 미국에 사는 게 정말 행복하다고.
3: He's saying that he's really thankful for us, the two daughters and the one son that he has, and he's just really happy living here. Sorry.
2: It's like a free therapy session,
3: yeah,
2: right?
3: All right.
2: Helen Shin and her father at their stall Ronnie's Lunch in Northeast Market on the 2100 block of East Monument Street. You can hear more stories from this block on the Out of the Blocks podcast. 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I'm Aaron Henkin. Thanks for listening.

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1: My name is Jason Bittner. I first came to La Porte to go to the La Porte County Fair. It's been going for, I think, over 160 years. And so we first arrived on a Saturday morning to get tickets for the Demolition Derby, which is sort of legendary. And then right after that, we decided to go and stop and get some breakfast at B&J's American Cafe, which is just one of the diners here in town. It didn't seem particularly remarkable at the time, but we soon found out that they had like a hidden gem in the back. So we're in the back of B&J's right now. There's two large metal shelving units, and each one of them has about 11 or 14 boxes on it. Each box holds, I think, between 2,000 and 2,500 photos. I've estimated that there's 18,000, and I went through all 18,000 photos in one dreary December 2 years ago. I just like set this goal. Like I have to see every one of these photos. They're absolutely beautiful. I would sit back here in the back of the diner and eat cinnamon rolls, drinking coffee, and flipping through. Amazing, beautiful faces. And stylistically, it's identical lighting, you know, over the course of like 25 years.

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1: My name is Hugh Tonigal. We had dated, since our junior year in high school. Since my junior, her sophomore year. So we were very much in love and committed at that time.
2: There's one shot that I love and that I always refer to in my head as the connection. It's a shot of a man with sideburns and his fiance, or what I was assuming was the fiance.
3: That picture was taken in 1971. My name was Kathy Richards. We were married in 1972, and my name is Kathy Tonigal now. It's kind of funny because Hugh got a new car when he was 16 from his grandfather. And when I saw that he got that car, I asked my brother, do you think you could have Hugh come over and maybe I can see his car or drive it?
1: The car was a 1968 Plymouth Barracuda notchback. It had a 340 cubic inch engine in it, a racing stripe on each side. It was a turtle green color.
3: You know, a guy looks pretty good in a car like that. And he used to let me drive that car, and I would cat the drag. I don't know if you've ever heard that expression.
1: Some towns might be scoot the loop or something like that.
3: You would start at one end of Lincoln Way and go to the other, back and forth, all night long on the weekends.
1: You'd go to the local drive-in and have a hamburger and fries and such, and then go run back and forth.

0: Well, that was an engagement picture that we had taken, and then it was published in the local newspaper, the La Porte Herald Argus.
1: They're holding hands. His thumbs are resting on her palms, and she's wearing a plaid skirt, and he's wearing wide-willed corduroys, and they're staring directly into one another's eyes from across the page. They're like falling into one another.
0: Neither one of us were smiling, so it should have been maybe more of a joyous occasion.
2: I think I look kind of dreamy looking at him and anticipating our future together.
0: You know, this was going to be a new life for me shortly when we did get married, and that things would probably change, but probably was a little bit nervous.
2: I envisioned, you know, happily ever after. I certainly didn't look ahead to any bumps in the road, which wasn't very realistic. You know, we were so young, and really we didn't have a clue what we were getting into. We just knew we wanted to be married. And at the time, it was not frowned upon to be married at the age we were.
1: One of the things that people want to know, you know, is like, where are these people today? You know, like, are they still together? Do they have kids? The photos kind of become a jumping off point for what happened to the rest of their life.
2: I am in awe that the two of us are still in love, and that was a promise that, you know, a lot of people don't keep nowadays, and we did keep it. And I'm in awe that out of this couple looking at each other, that we were blessed with four children, and here it is, 2006, and we're looking at it, and we have happy memories for all these years, so I'm grateful.
1: Kids make great subjects. I mean, they're awkward or more emotional than the adults. They're making wild gestures. And one of my favorite shots is, I don't know, he's like a five-year-old kid with real short hair, and his eyebrows are lifted way up, and his mouth is open. He's wearing a bow tie.
3: My name is Gary Leonard. I know a lot of people in La Porte probably know me by my nickname as Burrhead. Mr. Pease, I believe, took the photo in 1955, which I would have been a little over 4 years old at the time of the photo.
1: And he's raising his right arm up in the air and holding up his index finger, and it looks like he's giving a stump speech right now. He looks like the politician is just like going off about some sort of important policy matter of some sort.
3: And the little caption off to the left reads, "And if I am elected."
1: When you see this image, you just want to know, like, what's prompting him to make this gesture, first off. But beyond that, you just like, what kind of life is he living now? What kind of job does he have? What kind of profession? You know, is he in jail? Like, what's he doing? And did he end up as a politician?
3: I'm a dental sales rep, and we are the largest dental distributor in the world and sell every dental.

0: product from Q-tips to $100,000 crown machines?
1: Oftentimes, what I've discovered is the stories that we come up with are completely different than the reality of the situation.

0: Patricia Salwasser, lifelong resident of LaPorte. I do come in and eat breakfast here quite often, and I had gone back to the bathroom, and I don't want to tell you where I was sitting at that point in time when I looked up and saw my baby picture hanging inside the bathroom.
1: I think she's probably 4 or 5 years old. This little girl with hair parted down the left side.
0: It was an annual trek to the studio to come and have our portraits taken, my sister and I.
1: And she's looking really sweet and looking upwards, like, at the photographer.
0: I dressed up in what was my favorite polka dot dress that my mother made.
1: We can't really tell what color it is because they're black and white, but you can see that they're different colors.
0: I can remember the night before sitting on the youth chair and my mother putting a dish towel around us and cutting our hair for the picture.
1: You know that there's a story. You know that there's, like, something going on.
0: I can remember walking up the long, dark stairway going up to what seemed to be probably at least 10 flights up, which was one, but long to us, and a bit musty smelling and very quiet, and you were front and center, obviously, and all eyes on you and the lights on you, and sort of made you fearful. And I think in this picture, actually, I was crying.
1: And her index finger is just wiping a tiny little tear from her right eye, and you're trying to, like, figure out, you know, is she looking at her mom or her dad, or, you know, what are they prompting her to do right now?
0: My mother very definitely instructed us how to be young ladies. That was always her word for us. Young ladies, this is how you need to properly sit in the chair and fold your hands, and how to be reverent and to be polite. And it was, like I said, a bit overwhelming. And I gave that photograph to my mother as a Mother's Day present just a couple years ago. My mother has Parkinson's and Alzheimer's at this point in time, and that was the beginning of her illness. And my birthday came around about 4 months later, and my birthday gift was my portrait back reframed professionally. So it was very sweet, and that's the last gift that she's given me since she's been ill.

0: the last photo in the book, it's not a particularly remarkable shot, but it's actually the photographer and his wife sitting in his own studio. It's Frank and Gladys.
1: My name is Jerry Gift. I am Frank C. Pisa's granddaughter. She's sitting in front of him, just slightly lower, his cheek rather nestled up to her hair.
0: He looks serious. He's wearing eyeglasses. He has kind of a little bit of a messy flat top, and she's smiling.
1: This was probably just a spur-of-the-moment photograph, and I say that because of what they're wearing. Grandma's in a dress, but it's not one that she would have worn had it been a planned photograph.
0: It's almost like you can see how different people want to be represented after their passing. This looks like it was kind of later in his life, and it almost is like this reflection of the way he thought the people should be sitting. He's serious. He isn't smiling. He's kind of looking off into the distance. But then Gladys, she has this big smile, and she looks like she wants people to remember her as being kind of happy.
1: They were such a team. I don't think there could have been a Muralcraft studio without the both of them. He had written her a poem on their 23rd anniversary. And, of course, this was on a piece of hardboard, and it was painted by hand. Of course, you know, there were no magic markers, and we're talking a brush and ink. And it said, this lifeboat of ours, how easy it steers. It seems like a minute, these 23 years. Sometimes I'm the pilot, more often it's you, who guides it so well when skies aren't blue. But a ship can just float or sink in the sea if you're not in it and sailing with me. And that hung on the wall from the time I was a little girl until the day I had to take their house apart.

0: Please, read this software license agreement carefully before using the Apple software. By using the Apple software, you are agreeing to be bound by the terms of this license. If you do not agree to the terms of this license, do not use the software.
1: Up next is A Postcard from the Wind, an audio dispatch from Phil Corbett.
2: A light summer rain darkens the green stone walls of the old church, and a three-wheeled moto taxi rounds the corner. Oaxaca, Mexico, and the Sierra Norte are visible through the mist. On the flat bed of the moto taxi is a sound system, advertising the big fight. Tonight, it says, Lucha Libre.
3: Atención, aviso Oaxaca. Llegan las máximas figuras del Consejo Mundial de Lucha Libre.
2: The ring is in the center of an old tiled parking garage, and colorful flags flitter above. The men wear extravagant costumes, bright masks, spandex, leather boots, and they fly through the air, launching off the ropes, pulling off incredible acrobatic flips and high kicks. The audience surrounds them, seated at floor level looking up, as a luchador called Endeavor launches himself 15 feet out of the ring directly onto his muscle-bound opponent, crashing into the folding chairs. Over by the sound system, I speak to Manuel El León Hernández, the announcer of tonight's fight.
4: Son personas normales, pero al momento en el que se visten, que se ponen una máscara...
5: These are ordinary people. They are normal people, but in the moment they get dressed, that they wear a multicolored mask, a mask that represents a character, these people change completely. They become, they practically become immortal once they're up in the ring.
2: Postcards from the Wind are produced by me, Phil Corbett. A full 40-minute episode about Lucha Libre at thewind.org.
6: Hi, Aaron Henkin here from the Baltimore-based podcast Out of the Blocks, where we share the stories of our city one block at a time. And I want to bring you along today to the corner of East Monument Street and Collington in East Baltimore. There's a business there with a red awning that says Vivid Nails. Inside, technicians work on manicures and pedicures, and one of those techs is also the owner of the establishment. His name is Peter Lee.
7: What color?
8: I'll try that.
7: The pink glitter? You like this one?
8: Yeah.
7: Every time when you got a manicure or pedicure done, after that you feel, you know, different. You feel clean. Yeah, happy with that.
9: Peter Lee, Vivid Nails, 2126 East Monument Street, Baltimore, Maryland. I'm from Vietnam. I come to U.S. 1991. I went here when I'm 23 years old. My father is he like American soldier. He went to Vietnam War, and then U.S. government, they have the option for the family of the American soldier, we can come back home. So that's why I followed him.
10: So your dad was a U.S. soldier in Vietnam, is that what you're saying?
9: That's correct, sir.
10: Were your mom and dad together when you were growing up, or help me understand how your parents worked out?
9: When my mom got me, I was just almost 1 year old, and she passed away. So I lived with my grandmom, with my aunt, my uncle. Yeah.
10: What do you know about your mom? You don't have any memories of her, obviously.
9: Not at all. I just have to see her by the picture.
10: Are you close to your dad?
9: No, I don't know my dad at all. Because after my mom passed away, and my dad, they have to go back, you know, to the United States. So we don't know each other.
10: Are you still curious about who your dad is? Would you like to meet him someday?
9: When I'm younger, I have to think about that. But, you know, now it's 40-some years ago, so I'm fine. So.
10: If you ever did meet your dad, what would you say to him?
9: I just want to ask, you know, why he leave me alone like that?
6: Peter Lee at Vivid Nails on the corner of East Monument Street and Collington Avenue in Baltimore. You can hear more stories from this block on the Out of the Blocks podcast. 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Stories set to music by Wendell Patrick. I'm Aaron Hinken. Thanks for listening.

0: due process. What is it? Who gets it?
1: I'm Robert Reich, and this is a short take from Inequality Media and KALW.
0: There's been some misinformation about this fundamental right that's guaranteed by the U.S. Constitution.
2: Your Secretary of State says everyone who's here, citizens and non-citizens, deserve due process. Do you agree, Mr. President?
3: I don't know. I'm not a lawyer.
0: Well, I am a lawyer, and I've argued before the Supreme Court. The Fifth Amendment to the Constitution explicitly says no person shall be deprived of life, liberty, or property without due process of law. If you're an immigrant who has been detained by ICE, you are entitled to a notice of the charges against you. The government must also provide you with a charging document, often called a notice to appear, outlining the reasons for potential deportation. You have the right to present evidence before an immigration judge to show why you should not be deported. You might be seeking asylum, for example, or have a student visa or green card, and you have the right to appeal the decision to a higher court. You cannot simply be ripped off the streets and deported without a chance to defend yourself. That would be a clear violation of due process. Our country was founded on the idea that government cannot arbitrarily take away your rights and that everyone has a right to defend themselves. And that really means everyone. The word person in the Fifth Amendment makes no distinction between citizens and non-citizens. And the Supreme Court has reaffirmed this multiple times. Conservative and liberal justices have agreed. Due process is a fundamental constitutional protection to ensure that all of us can maintain our life, liberty, and our property, regardless of who we are or where we come from.

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1: I got my seasonal vaccinations a few weeks ago, and when I did, they set off a suite of biochemical activity in my body. The end result was the formation of cells that are primed to activate my immune system if they encounter a particular virus. Immunologists refer to this as a memory. In fact, the class of cells is called memory cells because they keep a biochemical record of a past experience, exposure to these viral proteins. That's a bit of a special case, and it's driven by the entire immune system. But in general, memory is something that we think about in terms of brains, and something that only whole multicellular creatures with nervous systems do. But why do we feel the need to lock the idea of memory into the brain? Why can't a vaccination be a traditional memory? And can that also apply to what, say, single-celled creatures do to respond to their environments? Or what about even individual cells in our own bodies? Welcome to the Quanta Podcast, where we explore the frontiers of fundamental science and math. I'm Samir Patel, editor-in-chief of Quanta Magazine. We clearly aren't the first to bring up this question about memory. There are some neuroscientists out there puzzling over it, and as you might expect, actually testing whether cells themselves have a form of memory. Science journalist and Quanta contributing writer Claire L. Evans explored their work in a recent story called What Can a Cell Remember? And she's here with us to talk about the piece and a little about the philosophy and sociology of science itself. Welcome to the show, Claire.
2: Thank you so much for having me.
1: Yeah, thank you. We start every conversation the same way by asking, what's the big idea? What are we exploring today?
2: It's that for the better part of the last century, we've thought about memory as being an intercellular phenomenon purely, like that it's just the consequence of collections of neurons in our brains wiring together in a phenomenon called synaptic plasticity. But there's all this really interesting new research that's showing that single cells and unicellular organisms can also remember past experiences without the benefit of a brain or a complex nervous system, which means that memory is just something bigger, more ancient, and not solely the province of neural networks in the brain.
1: Amazing. So before you embarked on reporting this story, did you have a personal conception of what you think a memory is? Like, what is a memory to you?
2: Man, I mean, definitions in this piece were so thorny. It's one of these words, memory. It's like cognition or learning or intelligence. It means very different things for different people. And I often find in my work that the most basic concepts are always the most contested ones.
1: Yeah.
2: I mean, I think of memory as a subjective phenomenon, as in, like, I remember my childhood, you remember your childhood.
1: Yeah.
2: For a neuroscientist, a memory is something more behavioral. It's what remains after experience to change future behaviors. So the only way to measure it is to look at what an organism does as the result of having a memory. Like, I remember my childhood, so I cried or I smiled. Or yeah. Maybe if I were a mouse, it would be like, I remember that scary maze, so I'm going to go in the other direction. You know, it's easy to measure behaviors, but that definition kind of starts to break down at different scales. And, you know, in this piece, I'm looking at memory at the scale of the cell. And at the scale of the cell, we might see some teeny tiny behaviors that suggest a memory was formed. And I'll talk about those, I'm sure. But where do you draw the line between a behavior and something more subtle, like a chemical change? And there might be things happening in a cell that don't manifest as behavior, but nonetheless are part of memory formation. So, yeah, it's really complicated.
1: As many different definitions of memory as there might be, would we consider that behavioral one that neuroscientists use kind of the prevailing wisdom, like the dominant narrative about what a memory is, that it is measurable in behavior?
2: That is definitely how neuroscientists think about memory, yeah.
1: Okay.
2: I spoke to one neuroscientist, Nikolai Kukushkin, who was saying that that definition is prevalent because it is the easiest to measure and it became the standard definition for his discipline. But yeah, again, it's something that breaks down. Actually, the definition I like the best is one that a cognitive scientist I interviewed for the piece, Sam Gershman at Harvard, gave me. He basically said that memory is not a biological phenomenon. It's actually a physical one. Any physical medium that allows information to persist over time carries information about the past. So a chip in a stone is a memory. Footsteps in dirt are memories. Vaccinations are memories. Scars are memories. What biological systems have done, he said, is to kind of evolve to harness these physical processes that retain information and use them for their own adaptive purposes. And I mean, that's maybe a bit of a philosophical reframing, but I think it's useful and it certainly helps you get outside of that brain-centric model of memory and start thinking about it more broadly.
1: Yeah, I want to get into that philosophical side of it later in the conversation. Let's start with this idea that there is some evidence in the natural world that whether it's unicellular creatures or something else can remember things without a nervous system. So a nervous system is not a prerequisite to develop even the behavioral definition of memory. Does that sound right?
2: Yeah, totally. I mean, plenty of brainless organisms can remember. They just use different mechanisms. If you look at slime molds, they leave behind these chemical traces in their environment that help them map where they've been. And that's a form of externalized spatial memory. Ants have brains, but they do the same thing with pheromones. Bacteria, in the process of chemotaxis, as they're moving towards more favorable environments, they're constantly comparing their current and previous conditions. Effectively, that operates as memory, even if it's a different mechanism. So these are just all these ancient, more basal forms of memory that neuroscience hasn't previously considered to be part of its ken, but they certainly are everywhere in nature.
1: I love how in the story you track back to a set of experiments from curious scientists when this first started to emerge. Now, science probably for a long time had a very human-centered view of what constituted memory. So I wonder if you can tell us a little bit about some of these first curious people that examined the phenomenon of aneural memory, memory without a nervous system.
2: Yeah. I mean, what was so interesting about this piece for me as a writer is that the entire field of cellular memory research was effectively forgotten. Like, it's a great metaphor, and it's now being re-remembered by a new generation of scientists. But it goes back to the 1900s. A zoologist named Herbert Spencer Jennings, who wrote this book called The Behavior of the Lower Organisms, and he did a lot of experiments on unicellular creatures, but one particularly interesting one on the ciliate Stentor roselli, which is this trumpet-shaped ciliate. It's actually quite big. It's visible to the naked eye. If you've ever had like an aquarium, you've probably seen one stuck to the side of your aquarium. It can be found in freshwater ponds and lakes all around the world. It anchors itself to its environment with a sticky foot called a holdfast, and it uses cilia to waft food particles into its mouth. What Jennings did is that he systematically bothered this tiny creature with squirts of red dye. And what he found was that over time, it would ratchet up its response to that irritation. So at first, it would bend away from the dye and try to avoid it. And when that didn't work, it would reverse the direction of its ciliates and kind of spit back at the pipette. And if that didn't work, then it would shrink back into its little holdfast and hide out for a few seconds. And if that didn't work, and if all else had failed, it would pull up stakes and swim away elsewhere and set up shop somewhere else. So we have in these experiments a creature that, again, has no nervous system, has no brain, doesn't have two neurons to scratch together, but it's responding to its experience with this hierarchy of behaviors. And each of those behaviors requires some prior knowledge of what happened with the previous one, right? Like, don't swim away until you've tried everything else. And that implies that the ciliate remembers what happened to it before. That's the earliest example of this kind of work with unicellular organisms. There was also some work done in the 50s. A scientist named Beatrice Gelber at the University of Chicago. Interesting character. She came to science late in life after her kids had left the house and was sort of an iconoclast. But she conducted this series of experiments with paramecium, training them, essentially, to associate a metal wire with food. The analogy I use in the piece is like Pavlov's Petri dish. These were studies of associative learning in cells. So the same way that Pavlov's dogs would salivate at the sound of a bell, these paramecium would move towards a wire that had been coated in bacteria previously. So these are like experiments that showed that cells were maybe capable of remembering at some form of associative learning, but both of these threads were kind of abandoned because they went against the prevailing orthodoxy of their time. You know, in Jennings' time, it was believed that unicellular creatures were driven by tropisms, which are kind of automatic responses to external factors like light and chemical gradients and gravity. So all this evidence that they found didn't fit into the prevailing models, and their work was pretty much forgotten. I mean, Gelber disappeared from science in the 60s, and Jennings' work was considered to be not reproducible until very recently.
1: And I'd love to hear about that. So I'm assuming that because we're talking about it, it's not exactly forgotten anymore. So tell us a little bit about the neuroscientists that you interviewed for the story who essentially revived Jennings' path of research.
2: Yeah. This is kind of where a really interesting scientist named Jeremy Gunawardena figures into the story. And Gunnardine actually trained as a mathematician. He's a systems biologist now. Until this year, he was at Harvard Medical School. He just set up a cellular learning lab at University Pompeu Fabra in Barcelona.
3: Mm-hmm.
2: In 2010, he heard about these experiments with Stentor Roselli, and he thought they were really fascinating. And he started poking around to see what the literature was on this, to see if it had ever been successfully reproduced. And he found out that the only real attempt to reproduce it had been done in the 60s in a kind of shoddy study on a completely different ciliate called Stentor coeruleus, which is also a very interesting organism that may well have the capacity to remember things, but it wasn't relevant to these experiments. So that was enough for him to decide it was worthwhile to take on the project. And he ended up running these Stentor experiments, his term, as a skunkworks project within his own lab on nights and weekends because he couldn't really convince anyone to get into it. And it took him 9 years, but he published the results in 2019. And he found, basically, I mean, with a bit more kind of statistical analysis and specificity, that Jennings was right. This little ciliate can, in effect, quote unquote, change its mind about how to respond to stimulus. And that reveals this sort of capacity for a relatively complex decision-making process based on experience.
3: Do we have a sense of the mechanism for that kind of behavior? Is there a sense of how a neural memory is stored?
2: Not yet. I mean, the funny thing about this is that it's an old field, but it's also really new. We are now just kind of back at the drawing board, and we're now just sort of doing these behavioral studies and looking at these organisms, but we don't really know what mechanism. There's been some kind of computational modeling of potential molecular mechanisms. The work is beginning, and Gunnardine has just set up a lab to do this work more systematically, so hopefully we'll have more indication of what's going on there. But yeah, we don't really know.
3: Yeah. I'd love to talk about this idea that our own cells could show a form of memory independent of the rest of our systems.
2: Yeah. Turns out cells in our bodies have a lot in common with free-living cells in the wild. I mean, of course, that makes evolutionary sense, right? Because all eukaryotic cells trace their origins to a free-living ancestor. And living systems at any scale can't learn from experience or adapt to experience without some form of memory. At any scale, remembering what happens to you is useful for survival. And nervous systems have only been around for, what, 550 million years. So plenty of living things were getting along and surviving just fine without the benefit of neurons. But it's interesting to think about the different contexts. So obviously, a free-living cell moves through the world. It's looking for food. It's looking for survival. Cells in our bodies are a little bit more fixed, but they also have to respond to their environment. They also have to survive in their own way. I spoke to this neuroscientist for this piece, Nikolai Kukushkin, who's at the Center for Neuroscience at NYU, and he describes what it's like to be a single cell within this warm darkness of the multicellular body. And for that cell, experience is fairly limited. It comes in the form of chemical signals, things like nutrients and salts and hormones and signaling molecules from other cells. You know, it's chemical patterns spaced in time. And each of those chemicals affects the cell at different rates and in different ways, setting off these different changes, each of which in turn affect how the cell responds to new signals. And at the level of the cell, that's what experience is. That's what memory is. It's all kind of baked into one thing.
3: I guess the question that comes up is, yes, cells have some kind of responses to their environment. What makes it a memory? What are the attributes of memory that we can start to apply to this? So you mentioned Kukushkin's work. I wonder if you could walk us through it a little bit.
2: Yeah. What is a memory is basically the overarching question I'm asking in this piece.
3: Yeah.
2: And I don't think I come to a conclusive answer. That's what it's all about, this sort of shifting definitions and the sociological context around these loaded but essential concepts. Kukushkin's work is a really interesting way into it, though. So this is going to sound tangential, but it's not. So he spent a lot of his career as a neuroscientist working with a sea slug called Aplysia californiae, which is a big old purple, gross-looking sea slug. And neuroscientists love this sea slug because it's got these really simple behaviors that you can measure pretty easily, and it's got huge neurons that you can dissect out and put in a culture, and they persist, and you can stimulate them in different ways to examine how those neural circuits work. So it's been used in a lot of studies of learning and memory because sea slugs are capable of these basic forms of memory like habituation and sensitization. And they also exhibit this basic property of memory called the spacing effect. And anyone who's crammed for a test, you know, only to forget everything a few days later, knows what this is like, right? You've experienced the spacing effect. Repetition boosts the strength of a memory. And the corollary to that is that it also slows down forgetting, which is a separate phenomenon called the forgetting curve. But these are phenomena that have been shown in people, in animals, in bees and fruit flies, and in sea slugs. And Kukushkin had seen that spacing effect at work in sea slugs, and he knew how to look for them. Like, he knew how to expose these sea slug neurons to different timed chemical patterns and measure how long the neurons retained information. And he wondered if the same kind of experiment could be done with non-neural cells, and if non-neural cells also exhibited this phenomenon of the spacing effect. So he did this amazing experiment where he isolated some human kidney cells and some human neuroblastoma cells, which are immature nerve cells derived from malignant tumors. And they engineered those cells to produce a glowing protein whenever a certain gene was activated, a gene called CRE, or camp response element, that they knew from sea slug research was involved with memory formation. And with that glowing protein in place, they were able to see when the cells formed a memory and for how long. So what they did was they exposed the cells to these precisely timed bursts of chemicals, basically imitating what quote-unquote experience is like for a cell. And what they found was that both the kidney and the nerve cells could finally differentiate between these patterns of chemicals, and they both showed the spacing effect. So when Kukushkin exposed the cells to steady bursts of chemicals for 3 minutes straight, they would activate that memory gene. It would make the cells glow, but only for a few hours. But if you delivered the same amount of chemicals as shorter bursts in time, like 10 minutes apart from each other, then the cells would glow for like an entire day. The memory was a lot stronger. So what that means is that the spacing effect, which is just a cornerstone of how memory works in people and as well as across the entire animal kingdom, is something that reaches all the way down to the cellular level. And obviously the mechanism is different in a cell. We don't quite know what it is, but the effect is the same. And that really blew my mind.
3: Yeah, that blows my mind too, because the spacing effect is something I think people, they don't know it by that name necessarily, but it's a familiar concept. It's intuitive. I'm trying to learn how to play guitar. I know if I sit down for 3 hours at a time, I'm not going to get any better. But if I space it out and I do it in 20-minute or half an hour chunks, the muscle memory, everything just builds a little bit better. The idea that that would work at a cellular level is strange, but your story had kind of an adaptive explanation for it that to me made a lot of sense.
2: Yeah, I mean, it's a phenomenon that is as relevant for a whole human being as it is for a cell. And it makes sense from, again, an evolutionary perspective, because regularly spaced information is evidence of a steady, consistent world. And in a steady and a consistent world, whatever you remember and learn will be useful to you for a long time. But if you live in a chaotic world where you're constantly being exposed to random, unexpected bursts of chemicals, it doesn't really make sense to remember anything for very long. And these are dynamics that are relevant to really any living thing.
3: Okay, so there's a couple of proxies at work here, right? So we're using the CRE gene activation as a proxy for learning, and then we're using the presence of the spacing effect as a hallmark of memory. So that's a bit of a proxy of memory. So there's some kind of mental semantic connections we're making to ask the question, is this cell developing a memory? So there's still room for one to argue around it. Did Kukushkin feel like this is something that people are responding to in a positive way? Or is it more like we're still a little bit on the fringes here in terms of at least using the term memory to describe the process that they were seeing experimentally?
2: I think we're still very much on the fringes.
3: Yeah.
2: It's something that like the general public is responding to very strongly. It was actually really funny. I mean, once that paper was published, I was tracking Kukushkin's responses on social media to people who were very enthusiastically saying like, so the body does keep the score. You know, and obviously these kinds of simplifications that get people really excited. It's not really exactly what we're talking about, but it was funny to watch him valiantly try to explain, well, this is more granular than that, et cetera. But yeah, it's still quite marginal, but it also comes out of this long legacy of aplysia research, which is such an unexpected evolution from sea slugs to human cells to the very foundations of memory.
3: Where do you feel like you, as a person who spent a lot of time with this subject, ended up on what it's fair to call a memory and what isn't?
2: Honestly, I feel like I'm reveling in the ambiguity of it.
3: Okay.
2: I think, again, I'm a writer, not a scientist,
3: yeah.
2: And I find ambiguity really interesting. I think it's very productive in a way, and I think it's conducive to useful interdisciplinary dialogue. Like, I think it's a good thing if neuroscientists and cognitive scientists and systems biologists and computer scientists are all looking at the same phenomena through different lenses and trying to find common ground. Also, I think the more we're able to expand our definitions, the more we realize how much we have in common with all these more quote-unquote primitive forms of life. And that gets me really jazzed, because anything that takes our human-centric worldview down a peg and brings us into conversation with the rest of the living world is probably good for us.
3: That's an interesting perspective because it essentially says it may not matter in a scientific context whether you call it a memory or not, but in a wider social context, it actually feels really meaningful.
2: Yeah, exactly.
3: Well, this has been great, Claire. Thank you for talking through the story with us. I think everyone should go out and read it. What Can a Cell Remember? We always like to end our episodes with a recommendation from our guests. So what's exciting your imagination this week?
2: There's this YouTube channel called Journey to the Microcosmos. Are you familiar with this?
3: I'm not, but I want to hear about it.
2: It's an amazing YouTube channel of incredibly beautiful microscopic photography of the microcosmos. They actually stopped making videos recently, but they have this 24-hour streaming video called Lo-Fi Microbes to Study To. That is just an endless stream of beautiful unicellular creatures, tardigrades, blobbing around in their secret world set to ambient music. And I wrote a lot of this piece with that in another tab. I found it very helpful and relaxing.
3: Yeah, that sounds awesome. Well, thanks again for joining us, Claire. I'm looking forward to the next time we can have you on.
2: Yeah, me too.
3: Also on Quanta this week, you can read a story about the mechanical forces involved in how cells form a living creature and the latest math related to the simplex method, which can be used to optimize multiple variables in a system. We're going to leave you today with a musical interlude brought to you by today's guest, because in addition to being an award-winning science writer, Claire L. Evans is also the singer of the Grammy-nominated pop group Yacht. This is Little Instant from their 2019 record Chain Tripping, courtesy of DFA Records.

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1: This is Bird Note. Ornithologist and poet J. Drew Lanham often writes about his experience as a black man in the outdoors, both the joy of being in nature and the racism he faces in the field. Sometimes that's led him to bird in places that others might overlook. And one time, looking for sparrows inspired a poem celebrating these little brown birds.
2: Sparrow envy. Were I the sparrow, brown-backed, skittish, and small, I would find haven in thorniest thickets, search far and wide for fields lain fallow, treasure the unkempt, worship the unmown, covet the weed-strewn row. I would slink between sedges, chip unseen from brambles, skulk deep within hedges, and desire the ditches grown wild. I would find great joy in the mist-sodden morning, sing humble pleas from the highest weeds, and plead for the gray days to stay.
1: 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I'm Mark Bramhill.
3: It's a house on a ridge. The valleys and hills stretch before me, green and undulating. Something falls on my head. It's a pod from a cotton tree. I look up and see a giant Malabar squirrel staring at me inquisitively. Behind me is a villa. It's called Isla's Ridge. And Isla is Isla Van Dam, better known as Lulu Van Dam, a Belgian woman living in the hills of Tamil Nadu in South India.
4: I came to India to retire in 99. It hasn't worked. Not at all. What a stupid idea I had. What a stupid idea.
3: Instead, she found 16 acres that had once been used to grow coffee and pepper, but had been abandoned to monkeys, squirrels, and wild Indian bison. And she built herself an English-style bungalow and a homestay. This is Sandeep Roy at Isla's Ridge. But the real story here isn't the bungalow, beautiful as it is. It's the woman who built it. Lulu Van Dam is often on the covers of magazines about design and decor. The art she's collected, her own elegantly casual sense of fashion, shirt and slacks, the beautiful bungalow open to the hills. A fairy tale life almost, but Lulu says, not quite.
4: You have to fight for things. It's not, you know, people say I'm lucky. I said, I think I've worked a lot on this.
3: She was born in India, still under British rule. Her Belgian father had a business making picture frames. She says she grew up wild.
4: So I lived like a monkey. I was a junglee, didn't go to any schooling till I was 9. I had a little tree house.
3: She was sent to England to go to boarding school, to be civilized in a way.
4: Hated studying. After eight years at that boarding school, I was finally chucked out because I had a little radio this size. You're not allowed radio.
3: She ended up in Brussels and opened a shop called Santosh.
4: And it became quite an iconic shop, selling Indian clothes are very wearable by Europeans.
3: Long before it had become popular, Lulu Van Damme was marketing India to the West.
4: I think I've always been going against the tide, because you know, to sell Indian-based fashion in Belgium, which is the most difficult country in the world to sell to women, very classical.
3: She was part of the young and fashionable chic set in Belgium, but while others partied all night, she marched to a different drummer.
4: They called me the La Grande Dame. 11 o'clock. Okay, friends, I'm going to bed. Goodbye. 11 o'clock, I used to sleep. Get up at 6, go fishing. Come back, everybody's still sleeping at 12. Have my breakfast. Live my life.
3: Eventually, the tide brought her back to India. She opened a cafe on a beach in Goa and somehow ended up building herself a house, but then discovered it didn't have the right permits.
4: So I demolished my own house, then sold the land afterwards for a good price.
3: Now she lives in her house on the hills, filled with the art she has collected all her life, some valuable, some not so much. A Magritte lithograph on the wall, a miniature, a large Ganesha, a crystal chandelier, a little copper shoe.
4: There's nothing expensive. There's nothing expensive, no? It's all second hand.
3: But she says, though she loves things of beauty, she doesn't really collect anymore.
4: I have been a collector, and that has a bit stopped. I'm just happy with what I have. And I'm more interested in gardening and learning about birds.
3: She wants to go against the tide, as she has done all her life.
4: Also, it's going a bit against this life we're living now, which is all about consuming. We are pushed to consume, to buy, to eat.
3: Instead, she sits on her bed, never locks the doors of the bedroom, which open onto the hills, and relishes the simple joys of life.
4: What gives the most joy? I think the fact that I am alone. I do not count on anybody. I think I was made to live alone.
3: As always, swimming against the tide in style.

0: Would you like a cup of tea?
1: I'd love a cup of tea.
0: And a nice piece of...
1: This is Sandeep Roy in the Palani Hills.
2: Here we are. Here we are. We are anticipating... There it is. There it is.
3: You're listening to PRX Remix.
4: In the dream of radio.
2: That's the picture. You see it for yourself. There it is.
5: When I first got into a relationship with Lewis, I kind of thought to myself, this person doesn't seem like a person that has been imprisoned for as long as he has. He had such a balance to his personality, to the way that he carried himself. I'm like, what is going on with this person? We saw each other for 2 years. Initially, I kind of kept him at arm's length because I figured that this isn't what my life is supposed to be. You know, I'm supposed to find someone in the world, you know, living outside of the walls and meet and marry, fall in love, you know, everything on the outside. Never considered someone behind prison walls. And then I had to ask myself after I took a couple of steps back, what makes this person any different from any other, aside from his history, which was major. But aside from that, he had come such a long way that I could not and would not discount his friendship. And that's where it started. We did a lot of laughing. We discovered we had a lot in common. Some of the ideas, I should say, that his parents had as far as bringing them up, but then, you know, it has a real hard line in stopping because you see the different paths that our lives took. When you run across somebody who is as genuine and caring and loving, just more man than I have ever met, you know, in my life, it's something to recognize. It really is.
6: When Teresa Scott first met Lewis, he'd been in prison for almost 2 decades, part of a 109-year prison sentence for sex trafficking. During his time in prison, Lewis started an anti-sex trafficking program, he became a journalist, and he fell in love with Teresa. Teresa joins us today as our happiness guinea pig. She tried a research-based practice to boost her well-being and help deal with the stresses that come with trying to get Lewis out of prison. Teresa, thanks for being with us today.
5: You're quite welcome, Dacher. Thank you.
6: I had the great privilege of meeting Lewis through restorative justice work that he leads in San Quentin Prison, and it's been a transformative process for prisoners and also for people like me. And you met Lewis through your friend. She was visiting someone in San Quentin and asked if you wanted to come along to meet Lewis. The two of you instantly connected, and now you're married.
5: Yes.
6: What's it like getting married in San Quentin?
5: You can invite up to 5 guests, and the good thing is that your visit cannot get terminated for the rest. If it gets overcrowded, they cannot terminate you, so that's a good thing. It was a little happy moment there. But, yeah, so they do it right there on the grounds, and they have a room. It's got a door on it, and so it's kind of quiet,
6: yeah.
5: And you could say vows if you want. And so that's where it happens. It's pretty quick and uneventful. I remember the lady who married us, she was like, okay, let's get this next one on the road. I got a birthday party to go to. I'm like, is she kidding? I couldn't believe it. But yeah, so it does happen.
6: So Teresa, I know you're dealing with all the legal issues with Lewis's case. And I mean, how in the world do you keep perspective with that kind of stress? What do you do?
5: If I had to take a step back and look at it, I have to say that I think I have a pretty strong personality and a will, pretty strong will. A big part of it is not letting him down because I know that he does not belong there anymore. He's not a person that should have gotten the time that he was given.
6: No.
5: I do what I can.
6: You know, one of the amazing things to follow in the show is just the practices that people choose, you know, put into the role of the happiness guinea pig. And you chose gaining perspective on negative events. Can you walk us through the steps of the gaining perspective on negative events practice?
5: Sure. It takes about 5 minutes. First, you take a few moments, think about a difficult experience you're dealing with or some anxiety or worry you have about the future. Then you can try to understand your feelings using you he, she, and in my case, Teresa, as much as possible. So I'd ask myself, why does Teresa feel this way? What are the underlying causes and reasons for her feelings? If you begin to see the event in your mind, try to watch through the eyes of a distant third-party observer. Then the goal here isn't to avoid or separate from your feelings, but to analyze with a clearer perspective. Spend 3 minutes reflecting in this way, writing down your thoughts if you feel so inclined.
6: And your negative event, no surprise, is your husband Lewis being in prison.
5: The trials of getting Lewis out of prison.
6: Yeah.
5: It involves finding an attorney that's not going to take advantage of you. It involves making sure that I go to visit him to keep his spirits up.

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1: The experience of this was kind of comical. My parents told me they're getting divorced. I was 16, and it was traumatic. And I remember that night, I had this chance to go bounce on a trampoline with friends. And I literally was getting perspective on my life by, like, floating in the air. And that's kind of the idea, is you use different kind of mental practices or cognitive devices to look at your stress from the outside. And you actually took the perspective of a friend, yes. Someone living across the street.
2: I was my best friend that I didn't know was there.
1: Cool.
2: And so I took a couple steps back, like across the street, if you will.
1: Uh-huh.
2: And I was saying, you know, she had the opportunity to make that person feel better about themselves. Why didn't she?
1: Yeah.
2: And things like, I wouldn't do that if I was her. Yeah.
1: And the her in this case is you.
2: Yes. Yes, it most definitely is.
1: Yeah.
2: It's a wonderful thing to be able to have a perspective of yourself from being able to step outside of yourself and look at what you're doing, what you're saying, why you're saying it, who you're saying it to. I actually said, don't argue with the correctional officer because you know what they did to the other person that had an argument with them.
1: They don't get to visit anymore.
2: They have that capability.
1: Yeah.
2: Yeah, to stop your visits. And so I had to say, you know, it's not worth it. Don't do it. You remember that, you know, Susie, let's just say, got her visits suspended for a year.
1: Yeah. And this is the voice of this friend who's counseling you.
2: Yes.
1: Wow. Was there difficulty in doing this?
2: Very difficult.
1: Yeah. How come?
2: Because I usually like to say what I want to say when I want to say it. I have groomed myself to assert myself because I'm like 5'1 and 3/4 of an inch. I always have to have my 3/4 of an inch.
1: It matters.
2: Yes, it does. And being female.
1: Yeah.
2: You have to learn how to assert yourself in a certain way.
1: But self-assertion changes once you're dealing with correctional officers and the power dynamics in prison, as I've learned. I'm curious, Teresa, when you took this friend across the street's perspective on that dynamic, how did it make you feel?
2: It was a reckoning within myself.
1: Absolutely.
2: It was a reckoning. Some of the things that my best friend from across the street that she asked me were things that I have thought about before, but I didn't have someone else asking them.
1: Yeah.
2: I think what made the difference for me is instead of thinking about it inside my head was to verbalize it out loud.
1: Yep.
2: That is what made the difference, because when you hear the words,
1: it
2: sounds a lot different from you keeping it quiet to yourself.
1: That's amazing.
2: In your own head.
1: Yeah.
2: But the minute the words spill from your lips and you can't get them back, you're like, oh my God, what did I just say? You hear it out loud and it's a completely different feeling.
1: Yeah, that is cool. The power of spoken word. One of my favorite studies of the gaining perspective literature is actually they had people who are in conflict with a romantic partner do this, you know, social conflict. And somehow looking at yourself from a different perspective, as you've described, help people sort of communicate more peacefully, and their blood pressure dropped a little. So it's just, we all need that. So then, being the creative type that you are, you actually did the gaining perspective practice with Lewis. How'd that go?
2: You know, it turned out a little bit differently because it's hard to talk third person when you're actually in a one-on-one conversation with someone.
1: It gets confusing.
2: It does.
1: Yeah.
2: It's like, did you mean me? I'm sorry, were you talking to her? You know, I guess we did our own thing once we got in there, but it turned out interesting.
1: Do you mind if we listen in to your conversation with Lewis?
2: Not at all.
1: Bye. And before we do, tell us how you got this conversation recorded.
2: He called me from, quote, the house phone. And the house phone is considered the pay phone at the prison that the inmates use to call family members and friends with.
1: And is it hard to get access to?
2: Well, you have to wait in line.
1: Yeah.
2: And so we didn't know if he was going to be able to

0: call me when he needed to. I think he said he was 10th in line. And so I'm waiting, you know, for him to call. And so he called me on the house phone and we started the conversation. And then I had my cell phone recording our conversation. So I had put him on speakerphone.
1: Okay, great. Well, let's listen in.
2: Babe, how was your day today?
3: It was okay so far.
2: I know a lot of the time I find myself thinking, how much time are we going to spend, you know, getting you out of prison? And I just say, you know, Teresa, what are you going to do if Lewis doesn't get out of prison? And my answer is, okay, you already know that he's going to get out. That's what I feel in my heart.
3: I love you to death. I'm always so thankful and appreciative. Not a lot of people would take on this burden of marrying someone who's been incarcerated for almost 23 years with a sentence of 190 years plus 4 months, right? That is exceptional.
2: I was never in love with anyone until meeting you and getting to know you. I don't feel like there's anybody that even comes close to giving me what I get from you. That's why I married you. We put so much energy into both of us, making sure that this relationship survives, you know, everything that we go through while trying to get you out of prison. So,
4: we have 60 seconds remaining.
3: It's unbelievable sometimes that I can meet somebody in this situation that makes me happier than I've ever been in my entire life. You know, knowing my background, you know, I did all the criminal activities, chasing all the wrong things in life, thinking that those things I acquired would bring me happiness. I'm in prison and I want to get out. I'm happier now than I've ever been in my entire life.
2: That's saying something.
3: And I just want to tell you that I love you. And I say thank you for
4: this call and your telephone number will be monitored and recorded.
3: I just want to say thank you, man.
2: You're welcome, babe.
5: You know, Lewis referred to it, and, you know, and there are all these interesting things about this kind of experience that you've thrown yourself into, Teresa, of falling in love with someone in prison. How would you, you know, that he talked about feeling happier now in conversation with you than he's ever felt in his life. How do you tell your friends about this relationship? How do you describe love with somebody on the other side?
0: I know when I first started seeing him, my sister specifically, she said, this is going to be so difficult. And I said, I'm up for the challenge.
5: Yeah.
0: She just kind of looked at me like, you idiot. So I felt like I was up to it, and I haven't backed down yet. And that was 5 years ago.
5: Right on.
0: Yeah.
5: What do you think your biggest takeaway is from doing this practice?
0: My biggest takeaway would have to be seeing myself and my relationship with Lewis in a more, I want to say, healthier light. In other words, I kind of give myself permission to think a certain way about the situation. And the only way to be positive for me is to consider those negatives, work through them, and have everything be put on the table for myself and for Lewis and work it out. I mean, that's the big accomplishment, is being able to take that step back, look at everything for what it is, as if I'm not myself. We do it all the time. We do it people watching.
5: Yeah.
0: And it's kind of exciting because it makes you aware of how we feel.
5: Well, Teresa, I want to express my gratitude for all the work you do alongside your working on Lewis's case. And thank you for being on the show.
0: Oh, you're welcome. Thank you, Dacher. Thanks for inviting me in.
5: If you'd like to try the Gaining Perspective on Negative Events practice or explore other happiness exercises that might be the right fit for you, visit our Greater Good in Action website at ggia.berkeley.edu and then email us at greater@berkeley.edu and tell us about it. I'm Dacher Keltner. 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
2: Whenever I hear the waves, I think about being out on the water and being out on my board. I remember the first time I went surfing. I had just met my future husband, and he was a surfer. And we were in college, and we lived in Irvine, down in, actually on the Newport coast. And I remember the first time I was ever able to stand up with a wave. It was amazing. Just that feeling of having just air underneath you and being lifted up and just being able to ride with a wave. What an incredible experience that was. Whenever I'm in stressful situations or places I don't want to be, I can literally turn to the sound of the waves and feel that place of calm and peace and really where I want to be.
0: This Hidden Kitchen story explores the lives of two men who fed the founding fathers. Both were slaves, the first of many African-American cooks to serve U.S. presidents. The Kitchen Sisters, Nikki Silva and Davia Nelson, visit the president's kitchen and some of the chefs who cooked there.
3: Well, now we're on tape, so can you describe your initial employment here the first day or how you met
4: LBJ?
5: The first night that I met President Johnson, it was late as usual. He was always late for meals. Now, there have been times that he'd get on the phone himself and call me and ask me how long would it take me to get something ready for the whole cabinet. And sometimes he'd walk in with him and you didn't even know he was coming. And I've seen time that I fixed a meal in 10 minutes for 25 or 30 people.
4: Is that right?
5: Mm-hmm.
4: You can't even consider the history of the White House without realizing that the common denominator of White House life is the dinner table. My name is William Seal. I've written several books on the history of the White House. George Washington took office. He wasn't a king. He was a combination of head of state and prime minister. It never happened before. It was very delicate with him how to proceed from the diplomatic tradition, so food became very important. He had a slave chef named Hercules.
6: It was Hercules who really began this long connection between presidents and African-American cooks. My name is Sharon Conrad, historian in African-American cuisine. Hercules traveled with Washington to Philadelphia. Philadelphia was the U.S. capital prior to Washington, D.C.
7: Even with those hand-carved teeth, George Washington enjoyed good cuisine. My name is Joe Randall. I founded the African American Chefs Hall of Fame. Wherever George Washington was, at the Capitol or in his home, he wanted Hercules cooking.
4: Hercules was commander of the kitchen. He did everything, all the souffles. He had about 8 assistants. He was very grand in Philadelphia, going down the street and people following him, watching him as he went to the market.
8: I am William Moyes Weaver, food historian and author. Philadelphia was the largest open-air market in the world during its day and age. The boats came in from Cuba 3 days a week. There were bananas and pineapples, people exchanging furniture for beef. If you had the money, you could get practically anything you wanted.
9: Hercules was noted for being a dandy. He walked through the streets of Philadelphia dressed impeccably in a velvet waistcoat with a gold-headed cane. I'm Jessica Harris, historian of African Americans and food. There is even a portrait that is alleged to have been made of him. He is this large cinnamon-colored man in immaculate chef's white and a toque. When Washington was getting ready to leave Philadelphia to return to Mount Vernon, Hercules goes missing. Hercules escapes. Washington searched for him assiduously, offered rewards, and he was never found. A French visitor to Mount Vernon asked one of Hercules' daughters how she felt about her father running away. She replied, "I miss my father, but I know that he is free, and so I am happy for him." M- many of us have heard of Sally Hemings and her alleged relationship with Jefferson, which is increasingly becoming not alleged, but a matter of DNA fact. But most of us don't know about her brother. James Hemings was also a slave to Thomas Jefferson.
6: When he was appointed minister to France in 1784, Jefferson decided that he was going to take 19-year-old James Hemings with him to Paris to apprentice in the art of cookery.
9: He went from the hearth cooking that was the good, solid country cooking of Monticello to cooking on a potager, a stew hole stove. He learned the art of saucing things.
7: James Hemings' recipe for snow eggs. Take 10 eggs, separate the yolks from the whites, and beat the whites as you do for the savory cake, till you can turn the vessel bottom upwards.
9: It was a time of great upheaval in Paris. As the society was democratizing itself, so was the food. We see the development of restaurants, restaurer, to restore. Food coming out of the chateau, coming out of the royal kitchens, becoming more democratic. At the same time, the royal family is falling. James Hemings was there to see and witness these changes.
6: There was no slavery in Paris at that time. James could have taken advantage of that by claiming his freedom, but that did not happen.
9: Hemings returns to Monticello with Jefferson, and he petitions for his freedom. Jefferson insists that Hemings must wait long enough to train another.
6: After 3 years of teaching his brother, Peter Hemings, the art of French cookery, James was freed.
9: We're not really sure what happens to him after that. He was asked to return to cook when Jefferson was in the White House, but beyond that, we don't know.
7: Shrimp curry a la Zephyr Wright. 2 pounds raw shrimp, shelled and deveined. 5 tablespoons.
3: Do you remember anything in particular about the last days?
5: Those last days in the White House, Mr. Johnson said, "Are you going with us to Texas?" And I said, "No, that I would be staying here." And he said that it won't be the same without you. And whenever he came to Washington, he'd always call me.
3: Really?
5: Yes.

0: That story was produced by the Kitchen Sisters, Nikki Silva and Davia Nelson, and mixed by Jim McKee.
1: Werewolves. Flowers.
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8: 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And see that antenna there? 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
9: Over the past year, Defense Secretary Pete Hegseth has been hosting several worship services at the Pentagon, Christian worship services. Church and state separation issues aside, the tone of these services has gotten a lot of attention, and if you haven't seen it, I wanted to play you a little bit of it.
10: Give them wisdom in every decision, endurance for the trial ahead, unbreakable unity, and overwhelming violence of action against those who deserve no mercy.
9: I was thinking a lot about this kind of strident rhetoric when Pope Leo released his first encyclical this past spring. An encyclical is one of the most authoritative documents the Catholic Church can publish, so this was a big opportunity for the Pope. While he talked a lot about AI, he used this encyclical to also comment on the idea of a just war. He didn't mince words. He said it was, quote, outdated. The concept of a just war is something I will admit I have not thought very much about since my college theology classes, but we're hearing so much more about it now. And the idea, at least in Christianity, of a just war is that there are actual conditions that must be met in order for war to be morally justified. For example, wars can happen if you are acting in self-defense, but only if all other alternatives have been exhausted. And the way that you wage war is also really important to determine whether or not it is moral or not. Pope Leo went on to say that we are witnessing a, quote, troubling revival of war as an instrument of international politics, while the very ethical principles that had previously limited its use are being eroded. And he added, while it's much easier to start a war than stop it, quote, humanity is slipping into a violent culture of power. No algorithm can make war morally justified. And that's what we're going to talk about today. I'm joined by two guests who have been thinking about the concept of a just war for decades. Rabbi David Saperstein is the Director Emeritus of the Religion Action Center of Reform Judaism. He's the first rabbi in American history to have been designated a U.S. ambassador and served as the United States Ambassador at Large for International Religious Freedom. He's also an attorney and the author of Jewish Dimensions of Social Justice, Tough Moral Choices of Our Time. David, thank you so much for being with us.
11: Pleasure.
9: I also want to welcome theologian Miroslav Volf. He grew up a Pentecostal Christian in the former Yugoslavia, a Protestant minority in the region, with Croats being predominantly Catholic, Serbs Eastern Orthodox, and Bosnians Muslim. In the 1990s, conflicts between these groups erupted into one of Europe's most deadly wars, resulting not just in the carving up of Yugoslavia, but many, many war crimes and genocide. And many of these horrors were justified in Christian terms. And Miroslav, now a professor of theology at Yale Divinity School and director of the Yale Center for Faith and Culture, has spent his life as a scholar and activist trying to understand that. Miroslav, welcome.
11: I'm delighted.
9: So Miroslav, as I just said, I feel like most of my life, the idea of a just war has been an academic concept. And really, it's just been the past year that I've started to hear a lot of politicians use this term here in Washington. So can I just start by asking you what our current understanding, our legal understanding of just war and international law, how much of that comes from religious law, religious thinking, or religious traditions, particularly, of course, Christianity?
11: Well, there's a long tradition to try to think through how does justice or doing justice look like in the theater of war. And I think it originated in part by the great Christian thinker, Saint Augustine. And he was wrestling with a kind of tension. Tension on the one hand was that he belonged to the religious tradition at whose heart, in a sense, is command by Jesus Christ, not just to love one's neighbors, but also to love one's enemies. As the sun shines on good and the bad, so also should we embrace not just those who are good to us, but also our enemies. So love of enemies as a definitive of the Christian tradition. And that has powerful effects through the first century of Christianity. But Augustine was living in a situation in which empire has become Christian, then had to ask the question, to what extent engaging in war can be deemed to be the right thing to do, and can we pursue justice in that context? And I think that motivated his thinking and the tradition that followed it.
9: Because prior to that, Christians were generally considered to be pacifists.
11: That is, pacifist, or they felt that they had to actually make good on that command, and therefore one ought not to be a soldier.
9: When did that change?
11: Well, it started changing, I think, with the conversion of Constantine, that there was a kind of a pressure there. But I think it was really important what happened. And often when a religion becomes a kind of a dominant cultural force, so they manipulate with religion in order to achieve their own purposes, they take religion into their surface. But it's also a very important thing that religion is associated with identity. And it's played the role in the conflict of which I was witness in former Yugoslavia, namely in Serbia and Croatia. You had this notion that there is such a thing as heavenly Serbia. You had this notion that God and the Croats, as if God had some particular interest in Croats as opposed to all other nations. And so that in some ways, protection of Croatness of us was a God's work that we are doing. And often religion then ends up what I call thinned out, so that it simply has a symbolic representation. I think the most interesting for me case of that is if you would see sometimes during the war on Serbian tanks, a kind of three fingers lifted up. And some people thought, oh, what is that? A botched victory sign? And actually, it wasn't a botched victory sign. Actually, it was an indication that we Serbians, we cross ourselves with three fingers together, symbolizing Holy Trinity, and two fingers folded down, symbolizing two natures of Christ, and then we make a sign of the cross. Now think of that. It was the symbol that you could see all of the place where victory was celebrated, right? Which is to say, did any of these people holding this sign have in mind at all the depth of the symbolism in that gesture? Absolutely not. It simply served, that is, us as opposed to them, Catholics, and Catholics, Westerners, cross themselves with no particular gesture of the hand, fingers, not in any way symbolizing anything.
9: David, can I just go to you and ask you, as we've talked about the sort of Christian historical tradition of war, what does that look like in Judaism?
12: So there are the close parallels between the Jewish attitude towards war and the limitations of what is allowed, how force and violence is allowed to be used, the Christian form, and the international legal system. There really, you know, there are just causes for war, and that includes a moral cause for the war, a legitimate authority, the right intention as a moral principle. I'm blending the three sources together now. And then it had to be fought, this just cause, in a way that met moral norms. Protection of civilians, proportionality of force in relation to the goal to be achieved, and a whole series of protections in the Jewish tradition. We have a very distinct one called Baal Tashkit about not destroying the environment in the process. I think the idea being that war should be fought in a way that when it was over, civilian life could resume as normally and quickly as possible. So a lot of these common themes link them together. I think it is important to know that in terms of the very incisive description you gave, Miroslav, that the Pope in the encyclical actually addresses this directly, saying that it is forbidden to use religion as a justification for war, and religion should never be manipulated as a tool towards war. So he makes that very point. In watching the pontiff,
9: is that point ever made in Judaism, that like you shouldn't use religion as a justification for war?
12: You got to remember that here, and I kind of chuckled as you were describing the change when Constantine took over. When religious groups are minorities without power, they often will come up with broad principles without qualifying them that much. Once they get melded with power, religion and power come together. Once the religion and power come together, then you find very often that they will find increasing justifications under their moral construct to allow war for it to be fought as effectively just measured by military success. Judaism, from the time of the exile from the Holy Land under the Romans until 1948, were never vested with the power to actually actualize the ideas that developed. So the idea of manipulating religion in the name of some military goal didn't really occur in real life until the contemporary times, and one can judge how effectively or ineffectively Israel as a Jewish state is following the norms that have been prescribed.
9: I do want to talk about that, but I do want to ask if you can just put on your ambassador hat and just give us a sense of, as we've been talking about both of these traditions, what international law says about what war is justified. And then I want to ask both of you also just about if that's even a relevant question anymore when we think about international law and the international order, which the Pope talked about.
12: Well, under Article 51 of the UN Charter, there is a right to self-defense. And that right to self-defense also permeates the justification for the use of force in Christian just war theory and in Jewish just war theory. That is both defense when you are attacked and intervening in defense where innocent people are going to be hurt and there being a moral obligation to protect innocent people. The question really becomes complicated, and particularly when you look at how you might apply it to current situations, about when preemptive war would be allowed, when someone believes they're going to be attacked, and when the force is allowed to avoid actually being attacked.
11: It seems that one of the very clear things that Leo says, and he echoes Pope Francis, is that this ought not to be construed as self-defense and is not appropriate use of just war kind of thinking. That's a controversial statement, but it's fairly clearly.
9: Do you agree with that? Do you think that the way that, I mean, we've heard American politicians say, no, of course there's just war. There's just war theory. Catholics believe in just war.
11: Well, yes, of course. Here's the passage from the encyclical, and it's quotation of another encyclical by Pope Francis. Mm-hmm. There are, of course, rigorous condition of moral legitimacy that has to be applied in the case of self-defense. Yet it is easy to fall into an overly broad interpretation of this potential right. And this is, some would also wrongly justified preventive attacks or acts of war that can hardly avoid entailing evils and distorters graver than the evil to be eliminated. So he thinks that this preventive action is actually not allowed.
9: That's really the problem.
12: Yeah. So March 29th, the Pope said, "Brothers and sisters, this is our God, Jesus, King of Peace, who rejects war, whom no one can use to justify war." And the same homily said, "God does not listen to the prayers of those who wage war." And on April 10th, he said, the Pope wrote, actually writing on X, which interesting way for the Pope to be communicating, and also a sign of the changing times. "Anyone who is a disciple of Christ, the Prince of Peace, is never on the side of those who once wielded a sword and today drop bombs." On May 5th, under some pressure of pushback on the strong declarative nature of this, he said, "Self-defense has traditionally always been allowed by the Church." Which many said, this sounds like you're saying you can't even use force for self-defense, or Jesus wouldn't approve using force for self-defense. "To talk about just war today, complex problem, you have to analyze it on many levels, but ever since the entrance into the nuclear age, the whole concept of war has to be reevaluated with terms today." And we should note right before the encyclical that Bishop James Massa, the chair of the U.S. Conference of Catholic Bishops, again responding in part to pressure from others saying, "What does this mean?" said, "For over 1,000 years, the Catholic Church has taught just war theory. And it is that long tradition a Holy Father carefully references in his comments on war. A constant tenet is a nation can legitimately take up the sword in self-defense once all peace efforts have failed." That always being a very normal requirement here. "That is, to be a just war, it must be a defense against another who actively wages war," suggesting preemptive war might not be allowed. And then in the encyclical, he used the words that everyone is asking about, where he says, yes, self-defense is a valid use of force, strictly interpreted or applied. And everyone, those who were strictly applied or defined, that have never been used before. And everyone says, what does that mean?
11: Yes.
12: So here's an interesting differentiation that often is made in discussions about just war in terms of preemptive war. Is there a difference between preemptive war when, let's say, you see an army approaching, where it was very easy to know when you would soon be under attack? That should be differentiated between a preventive war, a war that there is not an imminent attack, but you have reason to believe that down the road, it is very likely someone is going to attack. In almost all of our traditions, that second category is not a permissible use of force because it undercuts diplomacy. And if you say it's valid, then anyone can do it.
9: Right. So the thing I find interesting is we have a rabbi and two Protestants here talking about what the Pope is saying. And I think a lot of people listening who are thinking we should just be keeping religion out of this conversation. I imagine you would, both of you would disagree.
11: I certainly would disagree. I think religion has to be careful how it engages in the debate, but both David and I are on the same page with that. And I do believe that religious voices should be heard. What I have been troubled about the most recent war in Iran, how little there was a discussion, moral discussion of the type that we are having right now about that particular war.
9: About the, whether the war categories, which you're talking about, David, like the prevention. Right.
12: This was clearly a preventive war.
11: Well, what I'm simply saying is that moral categories that was not, were not used at all, right? And I contrast that to when we had war with Iraq, there was pretty robust discussion, moral discussion.
9: By whom?
12: May I?
11: Yes, please.
12: It was incredible. Yeah. Here during that period in the 90s. Beginning with the first Gulf War,
11: yes,
12: moving through the Gulf Wars of the aughts, there has never been a time I can remember in any other war where there was more debate in the public, on the floor of Congress, yes, by senators and congresspersons using just war rhetoric, just war analysis to analyze what should happen, what would be permitted, and how it should be fought.
9: And none of that happened
12: at that time.
9: Is there any way you could point to that happening?
12: Well, the one caveat, sadly, is the use of religion by our Secretary Hegseth and others declaring God is on our side and we're fighting this for God, something that I can never remember, you know, other than in broad terms before, to encourage people, God will watch over you, let's pray God will watch over you kind of language. But this kind of use of this as a justification for war, that is really a rarity.
9: We wanted to play some of Defense Secretary Pete Hegseth from March. He's been hosting monthly prayer services at the Pentagon, Christian prayer services.
10: Grant this task force clear and righteous targets for violence. Surround them as a shield. Protect the innocent and blameless in their midst. Make their arrows like those of a skilled warrior who returned not empty-handed. Let every round find its mark against the enemies of righteousness and our great nation.
9: Miroslav, first, this is not directly from the Bible. It sounds like it is.
11: Maybe there are some phrases that are picked out from the Bible, but there's not.
9: That's not a passage.
11: There's no passage that is here being quoted.
9: How are you interpreting what he's saying there?
11: There is simply claim made that this is religiously justified war. There's no argument that's being made, and it seems to me like it is a classical, typical misuse of religious rhetoric in order to justify something that is fundamentally unjustifiable. It's not only that no debate is about categories of just war in this prayer. How do you fit the idea that is common to both Jewish and Christian tradition, that because each of us is...
9: And Islamic traditions as
11: Islamic
9: well.
11: Islamic tradition, yes, I think what I'm about to say fits the Islamic tradition as well, that each of us, because we were created in God's image, are of inestimable value. Each individual person, which is to say, I think before we start talking about just war and unjust war, we need to talk about the value of individual human beings, which means... I have an 8-year-old daughter, which means that every 8-year-old daughter or whatever age daughter is in Iran, in Lebanon, in Gaza, in Sudan, is of equal value as my own 8-year-old daughter. I can take care of those girls. I don't have responsibility for that. But I have as much responsibility not to harm them as I do those who are very close to me. How come that most fundamental and most sacred, next to God, the most sacred conviction that we have, namely that we are created in the image of God, of infinite value, doesn't figure?
12: I think that one of the reasons that Pope Leo had been using those lines about God is not in favor of anyone who uses the sword was looking at a situation like Russia and Ukraine, in which both parties probably are invoking God on their side. And I think he was saying exactly what Miroslav was saying. That's not the way God interacts with us. I just do want to put a marker down that there are the lines that he may have been building on in Deuteronomy, in which it says that God will go into battle with you. So it's not to say that that idea is not there at all. But as our thinking over the centuries evolved, the just war norms were set to place limitations on the force in order to protect moral standards here that would apply to everyone on both sides.
9: So we've been talking about Iran. We've been talking about the U.S. Can I ask you about the Israel side of this, David? Do you feel like there is, like, what you talked about in the U.S. in the 90s or the early aughts, like a very robust debate in Congress among, has that happened in Israel over the past few years?
12: I don't think that it has happened with any kind of intensity, because I think for almost all Israelis, from the most conservative right-wing Israelis to the most passionate left-wing peace activists in the country, the idea of responding to the Hamas attack of October 7 being a just cause seemed to be absolutely clear to people. Where you did get debates in Israel is over time as a question of whether or not what appeared to be the use of starvation as a weapon of war, what appeared to be here excessive use of force that would be harming civilians despite Israel's efforts to warn civilians and get them out of the way, constantly hitting civilian targets, hospitals and schools and places that civilians would be gathered at, that this was a violation of international and Jewish moral restraints as well. But the trauma of what happened on October 7th was so deep that I think it served to dull a lot of the instincts maybe to have a more robust debate in this. There are two caveats I would give to what I said earlier about preventive war. What I indicated, I think, is a clear norm throughout history. And I think one of the reasons the Pope said, I don't know that just war norms aren't outdated now, and cited nuclear weapons as an example. What does imminent mean if all it takes is somebody 3,000 miles away pressing a button to attack you minutes later with devastating force? Is that meet the test of immediacy and imminency if you really believe that's going to happen? For Jews and Palestinians, we are witnessing a conflict over many, many decades driven by two survival narratives. The Israeli people, survival narrative has been all we've wanted to do was live in peace with the people around us. They attacked us in 48. They approached us in 67. They attacked us in 73. They've walked away from every offer of peace agreement. We're surrounded by enemies, Iran, Hamas, Islamic Jihad, Hezbollah, the Shia militias in Iraq, the Shia militias in Syria, the Houthis in Yemen, all of whom have been dedicated to our destruction. This requires us to take dramatic steps and powerful steps to protect ourselves. And they would argue only Israel's strength, enhanced by American support, stands in the way of those people achieving what they want. And of course, the Palestinian narrative is this was our homeland. We were driven out in 48. Our dreams of having our own nation have been quashed forcefully and brutally by the Israelis. They have had no regard for the protection of civilians in the way that wars have been fought. We see it in Lebanon. We see it in Gaza, they would argue. We see it with their complicity with the violence on the West Bank. These are two peoples believing they have so few choices other than this. And I think for many others, it's looking at this and saying, why is it not clear there's no military solution that's ever going to protect you? With all your power, you haven't eliminated Hamas. You haven't eliminated Hezbollah. You've constrained them significantly. You've constrained and damaged Iran's capability. Why isn't this the time to sit down and try and work it out when you have, for the first time ever, the Abraham Accord countries, probably Saudi Arabia, Egypt, Jordan, all the EU, the international community, the U.S., all committed to trying to work out a peaceful resolution? What an unprecedented moment, and it can't get by the survival narrative. One thing that Israel could do to send a powerful signal is to say publicly and actualize the fact it will stop the settle of violence on the West Bank. Israel can do that without one iota of damage to its security. So, you know, the new technology raises serious questions about imminence of a possible attack here and the asymmetry of people who fight a war hiding in civilian centers undercuts it even more. And those are the dilemmas we face.
11: I want to ask a very quick question. There may be a parallel, and you'll tell me whether I'm right, with kind of Hexit rhetoric in Israel. If I understand, remember correctly, Bibi Netanyahu has invoked Amalek in early speeches motivating action against Palestinians. Now, that's a very dangerous image because it calls for total annihilation of the entire people.
12: Yes, it was that.
9: I don't know the story of Amalek.
12: The tribe in the Bible, described in the Bible, who during the Exodus and the traveling through the wilderness would attack the stragglers, the weak, the sick, the vulnerable, the children, the elderly, and with the intent of destroying the Jewish people, they believed. And God gave a mandate that they should not be forgotten. They should be wiped out in their entirety. Over the centuries, that has been understood in different ways by the rabbis in a way that it would mute the argument for a genocidal action in terms of how we hear what we hear God calling for, which is basically to ensure the protection of the people and recognition. There are lots of different ways as the world changes to achieve that. But the use of that was deeply troubling, and the Ben-Gaviers and Smotriches and others picked up on that and were using more explicit contemporary language about wiping them out, driving them out, ethnic cleansing. So that is a perfect example of the use of religion to inflame a situation, incite violence, undercut efforts at peace and finding peaceful resolution.
9: After this break, we'll be back. Miroslav, you know, when we're talking about ethnic cleansing, I feel like I just want to ask you about coming from the former Yugoslavia, living through a war divided along religious lines. Can you just share a little bit about your story and how that led you to all of the things that you do today?
11: Yes, the war in former Yugoslavia had an important, it was kind of a marker in my own theological engagement, because I felt I needed to engage with the issue. I was placed before the situation, what do I do when one third of my country is occupied, when a great many of its inhabitants have been driven out? What is my response? And the book that I wrote was Exclusion and Embrace, in which I try to struggle with this. My own commitment is to love of enemies. And what does a person with my own commitment, what does that person do in a situation of such injustice? And I know what my gut was telling me. Well, just give me a few B-52s and I'll solve this problem right away. And I knew also that that would be a kind of betrayal of my humanity. One of my most vivid memories, and I think the sermon that I preached that I would remember the most, was I was preaching in my own hometown where I was born. And it has swollen to twice its size with refugees from across the river Drava. And I was invited to preach in a church. And about 50% of the congregation were refugees, exiles, basically from their land. And I chose to preach the text, Psalm 137, where we sat at the river of Babylon with deep sorrow when we thought about Zion, right? And then besides, you can kind of see the grief and inability to sing a song, powers that be taunting them by wanting them to sing the song about Jerusalem to the Lord. And then kind of way the experience of the people ends with, blessed is the one who takes your little ones and dashes them at the rock, right? Some of the worst texts that we can have. But I want to say, this is my holy book, right? So as a Christian, I think that this is the word of God. I have to deal with that question. What does it tell me? And I read that passage, and there was absolutely hushed silence. All eyes were intent on me. What am I going to say? And what I said about this passage is that here's the psalmist who is speaking the grief, the anguish, the deep rage that is in the heart of any person who finds themselves in that situation, doesn't suppress it. And I made the following argument and said, you know, psalms were liturgical materials, which is to say they ought to be recited, sung in the context, a larger context.
9: As a lament.
11: As in a sense, a lament, but lament where? I think lament

0: before God. And I said then in that sermon, your rage, my rage, ought to be honored, and it belongs before the face of God. God, who is completely just and fully loving, will know what to do with that rage, so as to let our souls be transformed with that rage from the perspective of God of justice and the God of love. But I think it's this kind of anguish and rebellion against injustice that we have to keep close to us and then think about moral questions.
1: So I wanted to ask just how both of you, how you think we should engage with this issue when many of us are sitting at in our homes in America where this probably isn't affecting us directly. Maybe we have a military member in our family, but like when we're thinking about the moral question, what should people do about this?
0: It's a moral question, but it's a spiritual question. And I think what that psalm did for me, who wasn't experienced, I wasn't a refugee. I kind of came parachuted from outside and was asked to speak, probably unfairly to them and to me. But why is it that I can't forget that? I can't forget it because it seems to me that I have to identify myself, find ways to identify myself with the experience of folks like that. I have to keep in mind, how does a person in Sudan feel? It's an invitation for me to imagine myself in that situation that I, the loved ones, my loved ones, are experiencing that, and then ask myself, what would I say is the appropriate action if I were in that situation? And that seems to me to be fundamental for this inversion of moral perspective, so that our moral judgment is formed by the concrete experiences of people. But what I found one of the most troubling things, not only that moral reflection was not part of our discussion about war in Iran, but also that somehow empathy is slowly seeping out of the larger public. We actually have Christian ministers who are arguing against empathy. And I'm saying, what has happened to us? What has happened to our soul? And that healing of the soul that is able to feel the pain of another person, that has to be retrieved.
2: So I take a different theological path and yet end up in much the same place as Miroslav has described. I'm part of a liberal theological tradition that doesn't accept the idea that every word of the Bible is the word of God. Rather, we see that the Bible and our sacred texts is written mostly by men, but men and women striving to understand what God called them to do and putting it down as best they could, a process that continues over all the centuries until us today, putting a responsibility on us. I believe in a God who doesn't intervene here on earth in each individual person's life, but rather has called humanity, called God's own creation to complete the creation of a world of justice and peace. It will come because of what we do. Therefore, if we're looking around the world and we see God's children suffering, we have a moral obligation to work to protect them, work to bring peace, work to bring justice, wherever it might be. It is particularly true where we, let's say in Israel's case, if it has indeed in pursuing a just war, engaged in unjust means, that violated international law, we are complicit. We as Americans are complicit because we're their biggest supporters. We as Jews, because this is someone doing it in our name in part as a Jewish state, are complicit and therefore have a particular obligation in that case to speak out. You can't do everything, but you should never let the argument that you can't do everything everywhere prevent you from doing anything anywhere. And this is a place for the reasons I gave why we pick certain things that either are important because of what they represent. Think of Ukraine.

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1: Speaker of the Israeli Knesset, now one of the sharpest critics of the way Israel has evolved in the last decades here. And he says it's time to abandon using just war as a modality through which we think about this. What we absolutely need, if we're all going to make it, if we're all going to survive, is the concept of just peace. And the ingredients to that are ideas that have long been a part of our ideas of forgiveness, our ideas of restitution that are central to what in Hebrew we call teshuvah, repentance. He talks about first the acknowledgement of the harm done. The harm done in the case of Israel with the Nakba, the harm done by Hamas in October 7th, go down the list. But the full acknowledgement, how many times people have been wronged and continue to be wronged. Secondly, wherever possible, restitution. You know, it's not possible to have Israel remain in peace, secure as they are, and give the keys back to every Palestinian who come back to their homes. That's an impossibility. So there has to be some kind of way this restitution made to allow people to pick up a quality of life that they hope to create for their families. There has to be a commitment to get back to the peace table, to negotiate, to use diplomacy and negotiation as always the go-to effort that you really, really play out as fully and wholesomely as possible rather than reverting to force. And even if you have had to revert to force, wherever opportunities like I described earlier may exist today in the Middle East arise again, you must refocus on trying to achieve those. But that kind of just peace, where we find to come to grips with the causes of the suffering, the trauma, and the threats to the survival of all the peoples involved, is the only way we will end this ongoing cycle of violence and war that has plagued the Middle East for so many centuries.
2: You know, I love this. I just wanted to say, in the classical just war tradition, there's a question of justice to start the war, to wage war. There's justice within the conduct of the war, but there is justice also after the war, right? And I think we maybe think too little about that last category, vindication of rights, right? And then maybe reconstruction, victorious parties have a certain kind of responsibility in order to engage in reconstruction. And we have seen that happen with very good results after the World War II. So
3: the world has done this before.
2: So the world has done, we have experience with this, and I think we should make sure that we do it.
3: I think it's very easy for people to indict religion when it comes to its relationship to war. How do you think people should be thinking about that?
2: I think religion as such is an ambiguous phenomenon. Religion can be crafted and deployed in a particular way that is profoundly rights-crushing, justice-violating, and serve as a kind of sacred canopy, legitimizing, motivating even violence. We have seen that in the history. On the other hand, I think religious traditions have incredible resources to help us think in profound ways about character of our humanity and what kind of life is actually worthy of our humanity. What does it mean for us to be worthy to who we are as humans?
1: Religion has been used both to justify wars over the centuries and to solve conflict and bring peace. We live at a time where there is more interfaith, multi-faith cooperation, networking, dialogue going on across the globe than at any point in all of human history. That is kind of a model of the world we're trying to create. And I think we will get to the goal of what we hope for if religion plays the powerful role of reconciliation and peace. So whatever the past in terms of religious conflicts, in terms of those who manipulate religion, if voices like the popes and the counterparts in every religious community

0: community, local and national and international, begin to speak out with common voices on the need to bring peace and justice and make it real, we have the potential of achieving the goals that of the world that God has promised us. It's up to us.
1: David Miroslav, thank you for being with me. I appreciate it.
2: Thank you for having us.
1: I'm Nyla Boodoo. Thanks for listening. Oh God, Now What is on Substack, so you can sign up to get weekly emails that include the episode, bonus content, including some behind-the-scenes information, and you can be in conversation with other people who are listening to the podcast. Oh God, Now What is a co-production of PRX Productions, Glad You're Here, and Rhyme Media. Our production team is Nick Minoni, Robin Lin, Genevieve Sponsler, Sandra Lopez-Monsalve, and Edwin Ochoa. The executive producer at Rhyme Media is Dan Bobkoff, and at PRX Productions, it's Jocelyn Gonzalez. Our theme music is by Hansdale Sheep. Oh God, Now What is made possible by the John Templeton Foundation.

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1: This is Bird Note. Ornithologist and poet J. Drew Lanham often writes about his experience as a black man in the outdoors, both the joy of being in nature and the racism he faces in the field. Sometimes that's led him to bird in places that others might overlook. And one time, looking for sparrows inspired a poem celebrating these little brown birds.
2: Sparrow envy. Were I the sparrow, brown-backed, skittish, and small, I would find haven in thorniest thickets, search far and wide for fields lain fallow, treasure the unkempt, worship the unmown, covet the weed-strewn row. I would slink between sedges, chip unseen from brambles, skulk deep within hedges, and desire the ditches grown wild. I would find great joy in the mist-sodden morning, sing humble pleas from the highest weeds, and plead for the gray days to stay.
1: 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I'm Mark Bramhill.
3: One block, everybody's story. 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I'm Aaron Henkin. My co-producer Wendell Patrick and I make it our mission on this podcast to share the stories and the soundscapes of our city one block at a time. Our team recently spent some time on the 7200 block of Harford Road that's in northeast Baltimore, and one of the neighborhood spots there is a martial arts gym called American Muay Thai.
4: Hey guys, I'm Jesse. Thank you for coming to American Muay Thai. We are at 7214 Harford Road, Parkville, Maryland.
5: If somebody kicks you, you automatically kick back. My name is Aurora. I went to see a fight. A friend of mine was into it, and just seemed like fun, so I went and tried it out and got hooked.
6: How long have you been doing Muay Thai specifically?
5: With Jesse for 4 years now, I think.
4: So we're going to go jab, tie kick.
6: Was your first fight in a competition, was that through Jesse?
5: Yep.
6: How did it go? Can you kind of take
5: it
6: me through it?
5: Really scary. It was super scary. You walk into the ring, and all of a sudden, it's like you wake up.

0: and you're standing in the middle of traffic and like everything's coming at you and you just have to kind of react.
1: Every time Aurora kicked her leg, it just buckled her leg in. Her leg, by the end of the first round, the opponent's leg was purple. How hard she kicks.
0: The only way you get out of this alive is if you hurt somebody. So that was a really weird mental thing for me. I mean, it's also really weird to, I think for women maybe more than for men, because we're told to not be strong, and I'm naturally 6'1 and kind of strong. So I've kind of spent my whole life trying not to be as strong as I am, and now I'm in an opportunity where, like, I'm supposed to beat the crap out of this girl. Am I allowed to say that? Okay. So, like, I'm in this space, and I'm supposed to be really intense and strong and, like, hurt somebody. And so I think that was the hardest thing for me in my first fight, is to be comfortable with that.
1: You know, she's covered in tattoos, and, you know, she's bigger, so, when, you know, people kind of expect her to win. So if it's, like, not a complete domination, which is pretty hard, you know, in a sport where people are trained to fight, they tend not to give you the win right away. But I think she 100% she got robbed. I don't use that term often. I hate when people use that term, but I think maybe two times out of our 40 fights I would ever use that term. And, you know, I think 100% it's hard to watch someone go train, you know, 6, 7, 8 weeks, everything they have, and then to come around with a loss that you don't think they deserve, you know, for no real reason.
0: I think now it's easier to be more aggressive. They kind of deserve that. They're going to do it to me, I'm going to do it to them. They deserve the strongest I can give them, and vice versa.
1: To be a fighter doesn't necessarily mean that you get in the ring every day. It means that whatever you do, you give it 100%. Whether you're working a job where you're an EMT person, you got to drag someone in and save their life, or you're a mom just simply trying to make a living for your kid, that's a fight. So to me, what it means to be a fighter is someone that's driven and knows what they need to accomplish and is motivated to do it.
0: I look at pictures of myself growing up and how I was really trying to shrink and like not take up as little amount of space as I possibly can. And now I think I'm more aware of my body in the world, but also I'm not apologetic for it. And I feel like that's something I really, you know, I'm starting to teach a women's class here. I really want to impart that to other women who are interested in training, even if they don't plan on going into the ring. It's like, it's okay to be as big as you are. We don't have to shrivel up in order to fit into the world. You know, we really can be as strong as we are. So that's definitely, you know, impacted the way I live, I think, in the world in general.
2: Mixed martial arts fighter Aurora Rayton at American Muay Thai on the 7200 block of Hartford Road. 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
3: This is Bird Note. It's late winter, and cranes are calling loudly to one another. 15 species of cranes are spread across the world, everywhere but Antarctica and South America. Soon, they'll start their spring migration, but for now, they gather in large groups, foraging and resting together by the thousands. Here are a few of those voices from across the globe. In North America, the sandhill crane. Saurus cranes reside year-round in India, Southeast Asia, and Australia. The common crane winters in Africa, Southern Europe, and Asia. Demoiselle cranes winter from Africa to India and Mongolia. Most of the world's hooded cranes winter at one reserve on Japan's southern island of Kyushu, calling together around sunset. Few birds' voices can evoke the spirit of the wild like the voices of cranes. For Bird Note, I'm Mary McCann.
4: I'm Phoebe Judge. The new season of the podcast This Is Love is all about animals, and so we've partnered with our friends at the National Wildlife Federation to bring you moments of wildness. This is the call of the common loon. Naturalist John Muir described the call of the loon as one of the wildest and most striking of all the wilderness sounds, a strange, sad, mournful, unearthly cry, half laughing, half wailing. Here's National Wildlife Federation naturalist David Mizajewski.
5: Common loons are agile swimmers and divers, hunting for fish underwater. Their eyes can focus both in the air and in the water, and their nearly solid bones make them heavier than most other birds, allowing them to dive as deep as 200 feet below the surface. In order to take flight, common loons flap their wings and run across the surface of the water to get enough speed for takeoff. They move awkwardly on land, typically only coming ashore to nest. Common loons prefer lakes with islands that offer some protection from predators while nesting. The presence of common loons is a good indicator of water quality. They need clean, clear water to see prey, and the species is negatively impacted by water pollution, as well as by ingesting lead fishing weights.
4: The Loon.
6: Radiotopia.
7: Is Bird Note. There's the big, flashy, red-crested, pileated woodpecker, and the noisy northern flicker, the one that pounds on metal gutters. Today, I'd like you to meet a quiet, diminutive woodpecker, the downy woodpecker. The smallest woodpecker in North America, the downy measures in at 3 inches shorter than a robin. You might not even notice it as it pecks for insects on trunks and branches of trees. But if you do, you'll see a black and white bird with bold stripes on its head. The male is easily distinguished from the female by the crimson-red splash at the back of its head. It's rare to see this, but as part of their spring courtship, downy woodpeckers perform a spectacular display called the butterfly flight. The male and female seem to dance among the trees, holding their wings high and flapping slowly and lazily like butterflies. More likely, you'll hear the drumming of the downy. Woodpeckers remind us to value what some think of as dead trees. They're alive with nourishment. For Bird Note, I'm Michael Stein.

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2: I came downstairs for a midnight snack and heard three rather lovely stories.
0: PRX Remix, better living through stories.

0: This is The Making of a Moral Leader, the story of Chaplain Colonel Shahbaz, the first Muslim full colonel chaplain in the United States Army. Episode 2.
1: It wasn't that I loved the military. It was like, this is the only thing that I could do, right? I didn't have a trade. I didn't have a skill. At that time, I didn't have an education. So when I'm coming up through the ranks, after I straightened myself out to, you know, make E5, make a sergeant, I'm thinking to myself, hey, all that stuff they doing over there, I'm out. I ain't going to no parties. I ain't fussing with no supervisors. This is my last chance.
0: The military is a machine. And for a black Muslim chaplain, that machine has sharp edges.
2: What crucible did they put you through? I know the Army ain't giving away commissions.
1: Sergeant First Class Ritter. He's the guy who actually helped me through the paperwork. I had a bonus for field artillery. I got to wait 3 or 4 years before, you know, I get commissioned. He said, no, it's not true. He said, if you're moving from enlisted to a commissioned officer, they'll let you out of the contract. I said, what? So he helped me with the 4187, sent me to some guy who was working down in, they call it the AG, Adjutant General Officers. This guy also was like a Sergeant First Class. He's walking me through the paperwork. And so I'm saying to myself, my unit don't really like me, so I'm probably not going to get any recommendations. So I don't know if it's still the process, but it got denied at the battalion. It got denied at the brigade, but it had to go through HRC, right? It doesn't matter if it gets denied at the battalion or the brigade. They got to send it up to the top. And at the time, they had just gotten their first Muslim chaplain on active duty. His name was Abdul Rashid Muhammad. And so because he got to be on active duty, they were looking for other Muslim chaplains.
2: All right. So you got it in your mind. This is what you want to do. What's next? OCS? You got to get your credentials?
1: Yeah. I got to get commissioned. So we sent in a SF-86 to do a background check. I'm worried about that because I had Article 15. I've been to jail and all that kind of stuff. But what I found out in that process, if you hadn't had a field grade Article 15, which is the next level Article 15, you still can be go to OCS. So I got commissioned as a second lieutenant. And then once you get commissioned as a second lieutenant, you got to go to seminary, right? There's no seminary in the United States at this time for Muslims. Right? So, you know, the first Islamic seminary was in Virginia, Leesburg, Virginia. I got commissions as a second lieutenant. And, you know, for chaplains, you got to leave active duty to go get this 3-year degree. And then you come back to active duty. So I went to Virginia, worked nights at Walmart and was going to school during the day. Still had a wife and 2 kids. We had to go to chaplain officer basic school. Within those 3 years, went to chaplain officer basic school and then came back to active duty as a captain.
0: Education wasn't just an advancement. It was protection.
1: Well, most chaplains are coming from off the street. So they're teaching you how to wear the uniform. They're teaching you how to march. They're teaching you how to get up for formation, teaching you how to go on roll march, PT test. It's a basic training for chaplains. They try to teach you how to be a soldier. So I was enlisted, so it was a gentleman's course for me.
2: Yeah.
1: Right? Yeah. So it takes basically 25 years to become a colonel, right? Yeah. 25 years. You still got to go to war college to be eligible for those stars, right? That's almost like winning the lottery. And for the Muslim chaplain, one commander told me, for me to get to war college, which I went, he said it was like winning the lottery 3 times in the same day because it never happened. So you got to go to war college. You got to pass war college. When you get out of war college, you got to work for general officers, right? So I worked for 1-star, 2-star, 3-star, 4-star. And in those jobs, you got to do well to keep going up.
2: What fields do you have graduate degrees in?
1: Higher education administration, because I want to be a college president when I get out. And then I have a doctorate degree in Christianity because all of my soldiers are Christians, right? So I wanted to be educated in what they particularly believe, even though I grew up Christian. I wanted to be, you know, really confident in what I was saying. And so I have a master's degree in higher education administration. I have a master's degree in ethics and philosophy. I have a master's degree in Islamic studies. And then I have a master's degree in social work and community activism.
2: That's fire right there.
1: Thank you.
2: That's fire right there. Oh, we're talking with you in a foxhole. We just go on, going all out into the universe. But again,
1: right.
2: That builds your understanding of so much of human nature and spirituality.
1: Right.
2: But you academics, yeah, you, I'm so passionate about that myself. Still thinking about going to school again.
1: Yeah.
2: And, cause there's things I don't feel that confident about. I want some more education, but I found that was a transition for me as well, because most of my academic peers come from a totally different background. Some of them were very, anti-military, but I didn't have no conflicts with them, you know, but the respect from being an adjunct to finally getting a doctorate, how that's different, you
1: right.
2: know,
1: yeah.
2: Didn't know that world existed. But I had to learn the hard way.
1: Right.
2: And I know earning a doctorate ain't no joke.
1: Ain't no
2: and
1: joke.
2: You got
1: bro.
2: Two of them. But more significantly, you as a force multiplier, you have created others.
1: Yes. 14 to be exact. I lend out the talents that God has given me, and I do it for free.
3: That you get to know one another, whether they're Christian, whether they're Jewish, whether they're pagan, whether they're Sabians, whether they're Zoroastrians, it does not matter. Our obligation is to other human beings. Why is that important? Allah says, who is more wrong than a person who blocks people from the path of God?
2: What is the difference between preaching lay people and teaching theology, etc., in terms of what you allow people to do in terms of, I don't know, services?
1: Yeah, for the Muslims, it's the same as for the folks in the church. You know, you preach on Friday as opposed mm-hmm. to Sunday, and then we have throughout the week, we might have a Quranic study class, like Christians would have a Bible study class. So preaching is one thing on Friday. That's when we, you know, get everybody together and you give them a word for the week. The weekly Quranic study is just teaching people really about their faith in general instead of them trying to figure it out on their own.
2: Most of the work is listening.
3: I think it's imperative to have somebody to listen and not judge them, to be able to have somebody to just say, I see where you're coming from. I have some of the same issues. Your faith is not going to stop me from coming to help you. Your gender is not going to stop me. I don't care what you call yourself.
2: You have a good foundation in pretty much all the major world religions as part of what you do. How much time do you spend just counseling people from all faiths or no faiths at all?
1: That's probably about 99.9% of what I do. Just counseling people, helping them through life's problems, helping intervene between them and the commander. And then I advise the commanders on, you know, what's going on in the world and the region. Like, I'll be going to Malaysia here soon. And so I'll interact with the Muslim people there, the imams or the mullahs, and serve as a bridge for my commander and my unit.
2: You give things context.
1: Yes.
2: You know, and reasons for why people think the way they do.
1: That's correct.
2: And I remember you, I think I heard you mention something about that you could have grown a beard, but you chose not to.
1: That's right.
2: That's like a doable thing, but like one more rock in the way. when you're trying to get up to the top, because it's not important enough. It's a thing, but is it that?
1: It's minuscule when you're looking at big pictures, right? Because traditions are important, right? And so you sitting at the table with 50 other men, and you're in there in your religious regalia with a long beard and a kufi on. Yeah, how many of those folks are going to trust you? It ain't happening, right? And so I think a lot of times we don't look big picture. We look at our individual needs. I'm in rooms now, you know, that I never dreamed of being in because I'm a soldier. You know, I do what other soldiers do. I look like other soldiers look, you know. I always got a fresh haircut. Always got a starch uniform on. Always got a clean face, right? And so soldiers trust soldiers. Even in my times where I was serving in Iraq and they were fighting Muslims, right? You know, it was time for me to do a memorial service. And I was really worried because they could have most easily replaced me. I'm a Muslim and their friends just got killed by Muslims.
2: Mm-hmm.
1: And it was like, absolutely not. Shabazz is our chaplain. He's doing the memorial service. You see what I'm saying? Because they trusted me. Now, had I been walking around base with my beard and my kufi on and my thobe, you know, looking like I wasn't a part of them, that never would have happened.
2: Misconceptions, bias, suspicions. He faced all of it, and he kept showing up.
1: You know, I remember going to my first duty station as a captain, reach out to shake the commander's hand. He said, hey, he didn't even shake my hand. He said, we got some problems with your religion and how you guys treat women. Have a nice day. And he didn't talk to me for 9 months. So for me, at that time, as I started to develop my leadership philosophy, I said, man, I got to find a way to crack this code because they're not accepting me. And the only way I knew how to do that was to be an exceptional soldier. Right. So when they having physical tests, I'm out there crushing the physical fitness tests. When they're doing anything, I'm looking like a stellar soldier. And so that attracted soldiers to me. Right. And so if you're not cognizant of what's around you, you're going to always fail. And we had somewhere in between 19 Muslim chaplains over the years. And I tell you, you know, 3/4 of them are bowed out. They didn't know how to adjust. But you know, that's a big culture shift, right? And so, and it's basically almost an appointed position. So they have to have a level of trust and comfort with their own selves, right? It's because it really has nothing to do with me. I've done the job. I've done all the jobs. So I'm, you know, just more qualified. But, you know, you're talking about 250 years of either a Protestant or a Catholic chaplain. Now you got this guy who happens to be Muslim and he's knocking at the door. Probably a lot of fears for them is like, man, is he going to come in and change something? Is, you know, we're going to, yeah, I can only imagine their particular fears, but that's where I am.
2: So how did you get around the haters? Doing what you did cut you from the group. And so many, no one ain't nobody want to play with you no more.
1: Yeah, that's right.
2: Who are your new playmates at this point? I mean, who, your boys from the field artillery, are they hanging out with you when you get through OCS? Where are you at with those people?
1: Well, you know, ain't nobody hanging out with your boss. I'm too radioactive. You know, I'm a Muslim chaplain. 9/11 happened. Ain't nobody playing with me. And so what I had to learn to do is play by myself, right? So everything really is about connection. So even though I was the Muslim chaplain, I'm still playing basketball with the guys. I'm still lifting weights with the guys, you know. And so sometimes you're meeting those guys outside of uniform. They say, oh, brother, cool. You know, we sit down, we talk, we laugh, we play cards. And then the next day they see me in uniform. They're not really even thinking about the chaplain thing.
2: Right.
1: And then the second tier comes by. They see this crescent moon on my uniform. They say, oh, hell, he the Muslim chaplain? And he cool like that? So some of those inroads of connection helped me to make friends. Then there's another layer. So I'm a member of Omega Psi Phi, right? I did
2: you
1: that got, when I was.
2: You just had to take them all. So you definitely got all the black career. We can just put that away.
1: No, right.
2: Let's not even break that up.
1: That's right. That gave me an inroad. So you going to fraternity meetings, you know, you going to different events they had. Oh, the Muslim chaplain is frat. Right? So that's knocking down all those barriers. And then just being a Q-dog, people are like, oh, he real. Right? He authentic. He a Q? Yeah, so, you know, a lot, all those things helped me, which is amazing, man. Like, honestly, when you're talking about being a chaplain, being a Muslim chaplain, how you gonna connect with people, all those things that happened to me, all those things I did in college, like pledging Q, all those things have served me.
2: So, the cultural shift from enlisted to officer, what's happening there?
1: Man, I tell you, I've been masterful in navigating that space, and not all on intention, but it became intentional once I understood the chaplain is not like a regular officer. I can go into spaces regular officers can't go. I could go hang out down at the DFAC with all the Omegas, with all the soldiers, with E1 through E8. And they say, man, the chaplain is doing his job. So I've been able to navigate the officer space by just being a chaplain and still kind of staying connected to the community. Regular officers, they got to be in the office and hang out with other officers because you get the fraternization thing. That's not a thing for the chaplain. That's not a thing for the chaplain. So that's how I've navigated that space and became, as you see on the internet, an internet favorite.
4: Chap, chap, chap it up. Chap it up.
5: There'll be thousands of people who don't believe in you. You shouldn't be one of them. Don't let that go over your head. 0450. I'm not starting. I'm done, son.
1: Woo! Because I'm a chaplain, but I strictly fight for the soldiers. I strictly fight for the soldiers. I'm hanging out with soldiers. I'm taking pictures with soldiers because soldiers, even though I'm a chaplain, they focus on this bird. I took a picture with Colonel Shabazz. I was talking to Colonel Shabazz. He texted me, Colonel.
2: So
1: I've been able to navigate that space because I understood the enlisted side. Ain't no enlisted person just hanging out with colonels.
2: That's right.
1: It ain't happening.
2: He wasn't just an officer. He was a symbol. Race, faith, identity, all of it shaped how he had to move. In episode 3, we explore what Shabazz hopes to leave behind and what his story teaches us about leadership and legacy.
6: And that's it for this mini episode of What's Ray Say? I'm Tiffany, the one who holds it all together in the background. And our production team for this episode includes Jocelyn Gonzalez of PRX Productions, with music by our very own son, RJ Christian. So how does the source of black knowledge come to gain this wisdom that he shares? Research, a lot of experience, and some good old-fashioned schooling. So if you like what you hear, tell a friend. Until next time, like, share, download, and keep asking your friends, what's Ray saying?

0: This is Bird Note. As a kid, artist David Shepherd would sketch all the flora and fauna he saw. His true love was for plants. But when he moved to Hawaii to study botany, he realized
1: Hawaii is special because its main character is birds. Birds were the dominant species in terms of animal life. And so all the plants really co-evolved with the birds. You can see that in just how specific the beaks of different species are to the shapes of the flowers here. And so that became part of my art.
0: David now designs aloha shirts featuring the native plants and wildlife of Hawaii. One design features the i'iwi, a Hawaiian honey creeper.
1: So the i'iwi birds dart from flower to flower to flower very quickly. Well, the Hawaiians saw this and they thought of the metaphor that it was like procreation, the metaphor for the health of the forest, because only in its procreation can it exist.
0: Then, hidden among the trees, David has drawn kahuli, or native land snails.
1: Their existence in the forest is special because if they were around, it was said that the forest would sing. And songs are also a very important element of Hawaiian culture because it's how things are passed on from generation to generation. It's how you communicate what the world is. So these snails are singing, right? And then you have the birds that are a symbolic of procreation. And so the combination is that this is Hawaii. This is the perpetuation of it.
0: See pictures of David's designs at our website, birdnote.org. I'm Mark Bramhill.
2: Hi, everybody. I'm Ann Strangechamps. And this week, to the best of our knowledge, is coming to you from our kitchen table, where Steve and I have been working all week. You know Steve Paulson. And you may remember that we're also married.
3: It has been pretty quiet here. It's just the two of us and our 14-year-old corgi, Toby.
2: Coronavirus is the best thing that ever happened to him. He gets us here all the time.
3: I have to say, it has been challenging to put together a radio show from our home. We're still, frankly, still trying to figure out how to do it.
2: Also, like you, we have been obsessively reading the news, watching the infection numbers climb and feeling scared. So today, we thought that the one thing we could do is share some of the interviews that are helping us get through. We're going to check in with our producers. They're all sheltering at home, too, and see what has been inspiring us. We're digging back into our archives, looking for our favorite interviews, many of which have suddenly all kinds of new relevance today.
3: For example, there's an interview I did with Larry Brilliant. He's the guy, the epidemiologist, who helped to eradicate smallpox back in the 70s, one of the most deadly diseases in human history. He's been one of the go-to guys talking about the current state of this pandemic. The thing is, in our interview, we only talked about his work on smallpox until the very end. Most of it was just this incredible backstory. He was the most unlikely person imaginable who would go and
2: to become a world-famous epidemiologist.
3: Exactly.
4: Well, I was from Detroit, Michigan, which I think explains that I hadn't seen very much of the coasts. And I certainly was unprepared for what I would see in the summer of love in San Francisco. I didn't resist, I have to confess. It was like opening up a candy box to a kid. And that candy box was freedom and self-expression, playfulness, a sense of humor, a little bit too much hedonism.
3: Sex, drugs, and rock and roll is what you're talking about,
4: Sex,
3: right?
4: Drugs, and rock and roll, without any question. This is the beginning of the age of Aquarius. This is a time of freedom and justice and partying. All of those things wrapped into one at the corner of Haight and Ashbury.
3: So you met a lot of the icons of the 60s. Ken Kesey, Tim Leary.
5: Turn on, tune in, bye-bye.
3: Richard Alpert, Leary's one-time Harvard colleague, later became Ram Dass.
6: All evil vanishes from life for him who keeps the fun in his heart.
3: Must have been pretty heady stuff.
4: You're talking about my friends now. You know, certainly Ram Dass. And my wife and I lived in the same ashram that he lived in the Himalayas. Ken Kesey stayed in my apartment in San Francisco many times.
3: Now, how did psychedelics figure into that whole scene? LSD, psilocybin, the other stuff that was going around?
4: Well, I think it was part of the water we drank just about. It definitely changed me. It made me unable to go down the road that I was going down as an activist. I'm not an advocate for drugs in any form. I want to make that very clear. Although, certainly for me, in those days, the psychedelic experience made me feel like we are all related to each other, like the Indians say. We're all in it together.
3: So, fast forward a few years, Larry Brilliant and his wife are traveling all around the world, and Larry ends up in India looking for enlightenment. You end up going back to India. Your wife has spent a lot of time at an ashram with the famous Hindu spiritual guru, Neem Karoli Baba, and you end up going there as well. How did that happen?
4: My wife decided that she wanted to find the guru of Baba Ramdas, Neem Karoli Baba. And so she had gone to his ashram, and war had broken out between India and Pakistan, and we could not communicate with each other very well. Phone calls were difficult to come by. So our communication was a little complicated, and in the end we negotiated a settlement that she would come back to San Francisco for Christmas, and I would pledge to go back to India with her to meet this man, Neem Karoli Baba. We went back, and we went to live for what turned out to be a couple of years.
3: Your wife was totally committed. This is what she wanted to do with her life, and you say that it was a hard landing for you. You thought you were going to have this amazing transformative experience as soon as you got there. You didn't.
4: No, that's right. I knew I wanted to find something that would change me into a better person. Spiritually, I'd been reading the Old Testament and the New Testament and the Bhagavad Gita and the Ramayana, but I hadn't found the right thing for me, and I was so hoping that by going back and staying in this ashram where Ramdas had been changed and so many others, that I too would become changed. But the scene seemed pagan to me. There were all these idols, these young Americans that were touching this old man's feet. I mean, I thought it was a cult. I thought my wife had been captured by a cult.
3: When things weren't working out with you there, they weren't working out in your marriage as well. I mean, it looked like
4: that's right.
3: Things were going to fall
4: that's
3: apart.
4: Right. If my wife had to choose between her guru and me, there was no contest. And I loved her very much, and I didn't want to lose her. I had my own dark night of the soul, except it was during the day. And I went out on a lake near the ashram in Nainital. I started thinking about God. I think I recited every prayer that I'd ever learned, whether it was Hebrew or whether it was Tibetan, Sanskrit. And I was trying to find a way to get a sign that it was the right place for me to stay. But I got nothing back. I was bargaining with God. I mean, just give me an oil slick with a little rainbow in the oil slick. Nobody else needs to see it. I'll take that. But nothing.
3: So you were going to leave at that point?
4: I packed my bags. We cried. We hugged. The next morning, she said, "You're leaving, but would you at least go and say goodbye to him?" And I said, "Yeah, I think it's a cult, but I was raised to be courteous. I'll go say goodbye to him." And we packed everything in a taxi, and we went down to the ashram, and I told the taxi driver to wait, and we went in to say goodbye to him. And he was in his room, and the villagers who adored him, who worshiped him, who venerated him, had made what's called a mandala out of flowers and fruits. They had brought them in. It's like a drawing. But they had, instead of a drawing, they had written the name of Ram, which is the name of God. And they had made the name of Ram out of apples and oranges and flower petals. And one of the apples had fallen down. It had rolled off the cot. And so I reached down to pick up the apple, thinking that I was going to put it back to complete the name of God. And Neem Karoli Baba, who we called Maharaji, he burst out of his room. He saw my hand on the ground picking up the apple, and he stepped on my hand. And all of a sudden, my worst nightmare, I was touching his feet. And I couldn't get my hand out from under his foot. And he pinned me down there. And he started to laugh. And it's the first time he had ever said anything to me. I'd been there for more than a week. He never even noticed me. And now he looked at me and said, "You weren't here yesterday." And, you know, it's an awkward position to be down on your knees.
3: You just want to get the hell out of there, right?
4: I couldn't get the apple out of my hand. He's standing on my hand. "You were not here yesterday." I said, "That's true, yeah." He's speaking Hindi, which I understand a little bit of. And then he said, "You weren't here yesterday. Were you sick?" "No, you weren't sick." And he's talking to himself. He said, "Why weren't you here yesterday? Were you horseback riding?" "No, you weren't horseback riding. Were you swimming in the lake?" And I'm thinking, that's the most polluted lake on the planet. He's not really seriously. He said, no, you were at the lake, but you weren't swimming. What were you doing at the lake?" And up until now, he'd only spoken in Hindi, but lake he said in English, and I felt a kind of shudder in my back and something weird going on. And then he looked down at me and says, "What were you doing at the lake yesterday?" "Oh, yes, you were talking to God. Did you ask for a sign?" And he said that in English. And when he said it, it was like everything in my life had pointed towards that moment. And I started to cry. And I'm a scientist. There was nothing in my rational mind or in my science training that could explain that he knew that I was. I mean, I hadn't told him.
3: Hadn't told your wife what you had done out on the lake?
4: No, I hadn't told anybody. No, I mean, maybe, you know, I mean, a white American foreigner on the lake could have been seen, but no, I hadn't told anybody. And certainly nobody knew I'd been trying to recite every prayer I had memorized. And then he sat me down and he started talking to me, but my hand is still pinned down there. And then he released my hand and he started rubbing my beard. I was crying and he was wiping away my tears. And he said, "Dr. America." That was the name he gave me, Dr. America. And he started telling me about my past and my future. And by then, all the other young Americans who had come there, the 20 or 30 who were there, and the French and the Europeans who had come there, they arrived at the ashram and they came around and they started to hug me. And I realized later that every one of them had gone through an experience like that.
3: How do you explain that? How do you explain that he knew this sort of dark night of the soul or dark day of the soul for you, and that you'd lost hope and this was the moment that he was going to reach out to you?
4: I can't explain it, nor can I explain how years later he told me out of the blue that I would be transformed yet again from Dr. America into UNO doctor and work for the United Nations and help to eradicate smallpox. I mean, maybe somebody could have seen me on the lake. That's possible.
3: But you don't believe that. I mean, you something else.
4: No, I don't believe it, but I try to honestly answer the question, what do I think happened? I don't know.
3: So before we go on and talk about that story, just tell me a little bit about this remarkable man named Karoli Baba, whom you called Maharishi. I mean, he was unlike anyone else you've ever known, right?
4: Oh, yeah. It was like everybody else in the ashram was a movie in black and white, and he was in Technicolor. But I don't think it's the magic part or the ascribing superpowers to him part that is the least bit interesting to me. What is interesting and how he captured my heart was that when I sat in front of him and he was talking about the lake and maybe reading my mind, I don't know, I knew that he loved everybody in the world. I could feel the love coming from him in a way that I had tasted a little bit of in the Haight-Ashbury and a lot of for Martin Luther King. But it was not a surprise to me that he loved everybody in the world. He was supposed to. That was his job. He had the job title of guru, dispeller of darkness. He was supposed to love everybody in the world. But what had happened in that moment was that I felt that I loved everybody in the world. And I had never felt like I loved everybody in the world. To me, there were cops and there were marchers. There were soldiers and there were Vietnamese. Everything had been binary. But in that moment, and in many moments since then, I don't feel like there's anyone I hate.
3: So you took on this role as Dr. America, as he called you, and then he had this weird prophecy for you that you would go and work with the United Nations and somehow work on a campaign to help eradicate smallpox. And to put into context how unlikely this was, I mean, you'd never done anything with epidemiology. You weren't a public health doctor. India didn't even have a campaign against smallpox at the time. They sort of had sidelined that whole issue, even though it was raging in India. Tell me how that happened.
4: Yes, that's all true. He called us into his area one day and he said, you will go work for the United Nations and you will go to villages and you will give vaccinations. And this terrible Mahamari, this epidemic, this disease called smallpox will be eradicated and you will get your job. And that was really preposterous. He sent me down to the World Health Organization building. I still had an ashram gown on. I had a beard down to the middle of my belly, and I had hair down to the middle of my back. And I was an improbable person to go work for the United Nations. And I was 10 years younger than, or 15 years younger than anybody they'd ever hired before. So they kicked me out and I came back, and he said, you'll get it, go back. And I went back and they kicked me out again. And that ping-ponging trip, about a day and a half, 17 hours or so.
3: Wow.
4: A bus, a train, a rickshaw, and I kept doing it.
3: I mean, that must have been so weird. I mean, you'd show up at the local UN office and say, hey, I'm here for this job. And they say, we don't want you. And you keep coming back.
4: It was really weird. It was humiliating. And I lost faith any number of times. And then something else would happen and he would convince me to go do it. And like one day he said, you got to go this very second. This is the 12th or 13th time that I'd made this trip. Right now, this very second, go, go, go. And I really didn't want to go, but I did. And I took a bus and I went down there and I walked into the office. There was another American there. First time I'd seen another American there. And he said, hello, who are you? And I said, my name's Larry Brilliant. I'm a doctor, but I live in an ashram in the Himalayas. He said, what are you here for? I said, well, my guru who lives in the Himalayas said that I'm supposed to work for the smallpox program. It's going to be eradicated, you know. It's God's gift to humanity. What do you do? He said, oh, I'm head of the smallpox program from Geneva. And I just happen to be here because I'm meeting tomorrow morning with Mrs. Gandhi to try to persuade her that we should have a smallpox program in India. And again, I felt like a fool. 10 years later, when D.A. Henderson, this man who met me then, when he asked me to turn off the lights on the program, and we had successfully eradicated smallpox, I found his notes from that meeting that day, 10 years earlier, where he said, I've met a man today, Larry Brilliant. Seems like a very nice man. He says he's a doctor. He does not look like a doctor. Appears to have gone native, is what he wrote about me.
3: There's a long story then. You proved your worth, basically, and you started going out and doing site visits. And miraculously, your team wiped out smallpox.
4: It is a miracle, I think. It's easy to understand it now in retrospect. The science of it is pretty clear. But it wasn't so easy then. We had to find every single case of smallpox in India at the same time and put a ring of immunity around it. And that meant we had to go door to door, house to house, village to village. And there were nearly 200,000 children who had smallpox in India when I was there in the early 1970s and the middle 1970s. And a third of them died, one out of every three. We had 150,000 people ultimately on our little team. It wasn't so little. We had

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1: She completed smallpox and she did not die. That was the last case in a chain, an unbroken chain of transmission of killer smallpox that went all the way back to Pharaoh Ramses and probably beyond, probably 10,000 years. Billions of people died of smallpox. The miracle is that the people came together and did it. The magic is the science, but it's the people that's the miracle.
2: That's Larry Brilliant, the guy who helped end smallpox. 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

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We search the earth for the best sounds around. We're like DJs, but for stories. 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

0: This is Ray, the source of all black knowledge. I know we've been away from the podcast for a while, but this is another rumination I had here back home in Richmond talking with my big sister Janice, and I had some thoughts about a few things. And one of those things that I had been thinking about was healthcare, in the sense of what happens when you're older, if you're disabled, what happened historically in the black community, how people were treated, and you had all the problems you can think about that's difficult right now. Changing your clothes, your personal health care, all those things like that, they're real issues today. So they had to be difficult things to take care of in the past. I mean, what were you going to do with your elderly grandmother, your disabled child, your parents? You know, they can't take care of themselves. And the pressure it put on people, if you're blue-collar people, you got to go to work, you got a job, you don't have the money to put them in a home, the state's not going to pay for it, they may not have had any money or insurance or anything like that. You were put in a position, what are you going to do with them? And I can remember growing up seeing, or not actually seeing, but hearing about that person living in the back room. So, Janice, you've seen that before yourself?
1: Oh, plenty of times. Go over to friends' houses. There was someone always in a back room. And you would never know they was there, except for most of the time the bathroom was by the back room. And you could see this closed door, or you may see somebody going in the room and coming back out. And if you knew the person kind of well, you would ask them, is somebody back there? Who's back there? And they would say their uncle, their aunt, or their grandmother, or something like that. But you actually, very, very seldom, you would ever see them.
0: I remember that these folks that lived downstairs from us, I know the kids always talked about their grandma, but I never saw her. Only recognition I even got that they were even there was when she died. Because the kids were so upset and so distraught and crying so badly. And it was like, I never even seen this person. Never even thought about it. But just kind of imagine the difficulty

0: emotional pain on you. You love them, but that's a lot of damn work taking care of somebody who can't be trusted at all to be at home. You had some other examples. You actually had seen this numerous times.
1: Yes, it was a commonplace thing when I was growing up. You don't hear or see it no more, but it was very common. Every now and then, they would have this old person sitting in a chair, and that person would sit there in that chair all day long. I don't know if they even fed the person. Every time you go in or out, that person was sitting in that same chair. And then you go to the bathroom, and the person who was in that back room that you never saw, sometimes an odor would be coming out of that room. And you know how kids are. We started a rumor. Oh, you wonder if they dead back there. Did they kill them? Why don't they do something, you know?
2: Yeah.
1: And people didn't have money to hire somebody to watch an elderly person all day. So what do you do?
0: And they didn't have the kind of the products or things that they could use to take care of them, no more than you might have for a baby. And I'm just thinking about the mental pressure. They might do stuff. They got needs, difficult to deal with if they got dementia, and they were poor.
1: And today they have adult diapers. What did you do with an elderly person who went to the bathroom on themselves? You have to use cloth diapers. And what happens? They wind up with a rash just like a baby would. And they're not going to take care of that adult's butt like they would a baby's butt. So they wind up with bed sores, infections. And it's not that they're trying to be mean. What can they do? Yeah. Is there any easy solution to that back then?
0: I had heard about this thing called nursing homes. I heard about it, and I think I knew some people that might have said something like, my grandma is in a nursing home. But what did that even look like? Some of them was like in our neighborhood, so I can't hardly imagine what that was. Had you ever been in one?
1: To the front door and right inside. They wouldn't allow children into those places back then. But all you had to do was open that door, hear the urine smell smack you right in the face. You see people in the hallway. You see people wandering up and down the hall with those open back gowns on. And you'd be wondering, what in the world's going on?
0: I can remember being scared. I think I would have said we would have called it something like the old folks home.
1: Yeah.
0: And not nursing home. And not realizing that there was a difference. Or if there just was a difference at all. But the few times I saw something like that on TV, the examples of that would be somebody would be sitting in a wheelchair, I guess a white girl in a nursing uniform, all nice and made up,
1: clean.
0: Wheels you in and have a little blankie, you know, on your crochet blankie on your lap, and like, your folks will show up and go, how's mother? Oh, well, Mrs. Jones, she's been a little difficult today. You know, and it looks really cute and sweet. What would your description of that be?
1: Well, if you go by what was on TV, that's exactly how it was. Nice and clean. Nurses they were so wonderful and nice to the patients.
0: We was like our own hospice before I even knew that what that big word even meant.
1: But the thing is, I didn't realize when they said people was in old folks' home or the nursing home or something like that, it didn't dawn on me that these were elderly people who couldn't help themselves, didn't have any other place to go, or their family just absolutely couldn't take care of them. I always thought either the family was being mean to them or the person was mentally ill.
0: That's exactly what I thought. I thought they was crazy. But not crazy in like the dementia sense, because I don't know what dementia is back then. I thought like they were always crazy. And there's some behaviors now that I can remember that I couldn't make sense of, you know, involved, you know, some sanitary things that just kind of, it's almost like don't even want to describe it. And because I'm thinking about if I was to talk about this as a podcast episode, how that would be taken, you know, because some people don't want to hear about, well, a few people I know, they can't hear about these kind of real topics. It's just, for them, it's just too awful, too nasty, too whatever. But what is it to the people who are actually dealing with that? You want to talk about loving somebody?
1: Well, if you have to take care of an elderly person, you love them. Because that is not an easy job. Not at all. Do you remember Mama talking about her grandfather?
0: What was the story about that?
1: I asked her about him, and she said all she can remember is that one day he came to live with them and went in the back room and never came out. So she, the whole time he was there, she never seen him again until he passed away.
0: Could have been anything wrong with him. What could you have done?
1: From what I sent for his medical records. I don't know if I told you that.
0: Yeah, go ahead.
1: And he had a stroke. And that was all that was wrong with him. He had a stroke.
0: And they put him in the same mental hospital, whatever. What is supposed to word for that? Asylum? Yeah. Is that too big? Yeah.
1: I think back then they used to call it the insane asylum just because he had a stroke.
0: Maybe it's like, and your family can't take care of you.
1: Yeah, and it was odd because they must have taken him to the asylum while the kids were out, because Mama said she never seen him again. So she didn't see them take him out. All she knew that he passed away. So, I mean, that was, I think people were embarrassed about that too. Maybe that's why they kept him hidden.
0: I think so. Because like in the, yeah, it's like people didn't even want to talk about that. Even as a kid, I can remember where it's like, who stayed back there? And they go like, my grandma or whatever, but they don't want to get into it. Yeah, but they wouldn't want to get into it.
1: Yeah, they never explained why they were back there.
0: No. It's just, and if you take it back further in time, it seems almost impossible to believe. Maybe they were, I don't know, in the, if you went back to slavery, I'm betting you that the plantation owners probably put you out.
1: Where would you go? And if they put you out, what would you do? Just sit on the side of the road and pass away?
0: I mean, yeah, there's no hospital. I have to dig a little deeper on the research of that. It's a curious question because people wouldn't have talked about it.
1: No.
0: They couldn't take care of you. Nobody's going to know. I'm thinking slavery, Jim Crow, nobody's going to send nobody to take care of you.
1: Mama was born in 1924. Can you imagine how it was back then? And you can imagine what she saw.
0: I mean, because if we saw it, if we witnessed it in the 50s, 60s, and 70s, and we do have a personal experience with this having to somebody in the 2000s in our family. And maybe we'll talk about that,
1: that's a subject all on its own.
0: So yeah, we're a little closer to that. We in the 21st century, and that's still going on. That's probably an issue of elder abuse, wouldn't it be?
1: That's what it would be to me. You know, I mean, it's not even on the borderline to me. It's right there at it, elderly abuse, and sometimes people get abused. Not on purpose, too, because the person don't know how to handle a person that's elderly, sort of maybe have dementia, can't communicate, they defecate, urinate all on themselves, and the person gets so frustrated they, you know, may do something to them, but not actually meaning to, but just because they themselves need some help.
0: Well, you know what? You have given me a lot to think about. I think we got, maybe this should be an episode. Or at least it's something to think about. I'm ruminating on it. So, thank you, big sister.
1: You're welcome, little brother.
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0: 7.5. 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Now I'm going to get $260. 2.5. Down 5 here. Now I'm going to get 7.5. 70. Down 2.5. 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And 275.
1: Garrett Jones is competing in the 2015 World Livestock Auctioneering Championship. It's a contest to see who in the country has the best auction chance.
0: 285, 282.5, down 5 here, now I'm going to get $285, now I'm going to get 82.5.
1: An auction chance has three parts: the current bid, the next bid they're asking for, and then filler, words and sounds that make the chant rhythmic and urgent. Good livestock auctioneers develop a personal style that gets bidders to go higher and higher and higher.
2: 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$289, $289, $289, $289, $289, $289, $289, $289, $289, $289, $289, $289, $289, $289, $289, $289, $289, $289, $289, $289, $289, $289, $289, $289, $289, $289, $289,

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0: That's like a good introduction song to have right at the beginning of a radio piece on the Grateful Dead.
1: Teacher Peter Richardson mulls the question over for a moment.
2: One song that Jerry Garcia loved, but it wasn't their song, is a song called I Know You Rider. Garcia had an especially favorite verse. I wish I was a headlight on a northbound train.
3: I wish I was on a northbound train.
2: It doesn't get played that often, but I think it really captures something. The romance of the open road and a sense of adventure. And they modeled that wanderlust for maybe two generations of fans.
1: I think I listened to the Grateful Dead maybe once before I started this piece, but this seemed like a unique chance to see what all the fuss was about. Peter Richardson, a lecturer at San Francisco State, was teaching a course on the Grateful Dead at a school for adults over 50, a cultural history class where the students were likely part of both the culture and the history? Fascinating, right? But would I leave the class a deadhead?
2: I think we're ready to start. Welcome back.
1: He's addressing about 60 students. Today. Appropriately enough, the lecture hall is Freight and Salvage, a folk music venue in Berkeley that started in the 1960s. During the lecture, he brings up a recent concert by a band named Further that had two former Dead members.
2: I did see their show at the Greek Theater last fall. Anybody go to that? Yeah. I went to the Sunday afternoon show.
1: On a break, I walk up to a student.
4: If you were to recommend a song?
5: I guess A Touch of Grey.
1: Susan Sperber looks the baby boomer part.
5: Look, I have a tie-dyed shirt on and sandalwood beads.
1: And she told me that recapturing the 1960s is exactly why she is here. This class on the Dead is part of the Osher Lifelong Learning Institute, OLLIE for short. They offer liberal arts classes for older adults, and Sperber has taken a lot of classes here.
5: When I retired, I needed to do something to keep active. Very, very easy to get old. It's not that you don't want to get older, but just you can get old. And OLLIE helps us to keep our minds going.
1: Her song, Touch of Grey, was their biggest hit. In 1987, no less. Unlike other OLLIE classes, people here are steeped in the culture that the class is covering. In 1970, the Dead were arrested for drug possession in New Orleans. When it came up in lecture, Richardson says a hand shot up.
2: And one of the students said, I was in New Orleans in 1970. I went to that show, and I remember when that arrest was made.
1: Imagine taking a class on the French Revolution, and some of the students had stormed the Bastille. But there are plenty of students who started listening to the band in the 1980s and 90s. Turns out that was the height of their popularity, not the 1960s. Fritzi Schoen is a student who got introduced to the band by her children. She and her husband are in their 80s.
6: Season ticket holders of opera for the last 40 years, and we go to baroque music. We love music.
1: So when they told their children they were going to take the class?
6: Our kids said, oh my God, they're nuts. You're old. And we are old. You know, 80 and 89. We're old. And we love the music, and especially the harmony.
1: Like in Baroque music, the Dead's harmonies are good. She points

0: Richardson says the Dead's fan base is much more diverse than how it's usually portrayed.
1: There's been 3 U.S. senators, athletes like Bill Walton. There's been scholars like Joseph Campbell. And that if you're really trying to understand the Dead's audience, you have to include those people too, and not just the stereotypical Deadhead kind of selling a dream catcher or a veggie burrito out in the parking lot.
2: As someone who doesn't know anything about the Dead, how would you sell the class to me?
1: Well, I would say there were a lot of 60s symbols that didn't even make it into the 70s. The Grateful Dead made it into the 90s. You know, it's an extraordinary story. These middle-aged rockers were peaking in 1991, 20 years after Woodstock.
0: That makes the connection between these fans and the band a little clearer. They aged together. I talked with one last student in the class, Christine Caldwell. The song she recommends, Dark Star, the Dead's opus that could run 30 minutes long in concerts.
3: You feel it. You actually feel the notes. You feel the energy from the band.
0: She took the class because she wants to reconnect with how she felt at the concerts. When I asked her what drew her there, she got so excited that she hit my microphone.
3: It was everything. It was the audience. It was reliving the 60s feeling, you know, the clothing, the tie-dye and everything. I felt so 100%. There is no other place on this planet that I want to be right now. I'm sorry to cry.
2: It's
3: just
2: terrible.
3: very emotional. Yeah.
0: I got a bit jealous of her. I never get that excited about music anymore. She left me with one last piece of advice.
3: You should listen to them.
0: It is a good jam, and the guitars sound great. But I think I agree with what Richardson said about the band. You don't have to like their music to appreciate their story. The Grateful Dead may not be my tribe, but I'm happy I got to join their trip for an afternoon. In Berkeley, I'm Jeremy Dalmas.

0: Chestnut trees once covered much of the wilderness of America's Appalachian Range, numbering an estimated 4 billion at their height. And those trees, which grew edible nuts that you might know from a famous holiday tune, were at the center of a thriving industry. But an uninvited fungus tagging along on an imported tree landed in the United States in the early 20th century and kicked off a catastrophic blight that would utterly decimate the chestnut population in North America. More than a century later, chestnut blight still lurks in our forests, making it nearly impossible for saplings to live long enough to produce fruit. Some say the species is effectively extinct, but can it be saved? Welcome to Plant People. I'm Jennifer Bernstein, CEO and the William C. Steer Sr., President of the New York Botanical Garden. On today's episode, how the American Chestnut Foundation, led by our guest Michael Gergen, is using clever advances in breeding and plant science to give this majestic icon of American forests a second chance. Michael, welcome. We're so happy to have you.
1: Oh, I'm thrilled to be here. Thank you, Jennifer.
0: And I'm glad that you've had an opportunity to spend some time on our grounds today.
1: Spectacular place.
0: That's great. So, Michael, more than 120 years ago, the American chestnut tree population was nearly wiped out by a fungus. Can you take us back to 1904 when the blight was discovered? How did it all happen?
1: It's really interesting. And of course, this is not necessarily ground zero, but it's where the science started. That's the most exciting thing about being here today at the New York Botanical Garden. In 1904, a forester across the street at the Bronx Zoo discovered a strange canker on a chestnut tree. And he took a sample of that canker and brought it over here to a scientist named Dr. Merle. And he was able to identify the parasite that was infecting the chestnut tree and causing this tremendous damage. And what's really interesting is because of the science that was produced here, we actually tried to stop it. Of course, it wasn't possible because it was such an aggressive parasite, but it gave birth to organizations like the American Chestnut Foundation that are here to try to change the trajectory of this particular species.
0: Yeah, by the time Dr. Merle discovered the fungus and named it as a new species, it was already pretty well established in the forest. And so it was far along. We actually have the herbarium specimen of the original that was used to identify the species. It's one of the important historical artifacts we have in our records.
1: I'm so looking forward to seeing it. It's Cryphonectria parasitica. That was named by a scientist here at the Botanical Garden.
0: That's right. So you're relatively new to the American Chestnut Foundation. I think you started this past August. Is that right?
1: That's right. Yep.
0: Tell us a little bit just about yourself, your career, and how you're thinking about this next phase at the foundation.
1: So I come to the Chestnut Foundation from a long path in forestry. Grew up in Buffalo, New York, right along Lake Erie, and was obsessed with water quality and realized so much of water quality really begins in the forest. And I was hooked and got involved in trees and really found myself at the Chestnut Foundation because we are embarking on a science called recurrent genomic selection. And RGS, it's not a novel technique. This is how we've been able to do so much in agriculture to be able to produce the kinds of gains that we've seen for our food systems, whether that be corn. Of course, we all know the story of the breeding that occurred thousands and thousands of years ago to get us corn, or even to some of the modern advances we're seeing today. For example, loblolly pine, a really important species in the southeast United States. We use recurrent genomic selection for that tree species. In addition to being able to fend off diseases better and insects better, we're able to produce a 50% volume gain on the same acreage from those trees. If you think about that from a carbon sequestration standpoint, what a wonderful tool that we've got at our disposal to make sure that these are super trees that meet our super problems of tomorrow, and we can start today to make that happen.
0: Can you explain for a lay person, how does RGS work?
1: Yeah, so we're doing it's a little bit more than the traditional RGS program. RGS is best on best breeding, where we're looking at the parents and really doing some analysis of understanding what these parents can contribute to the offspring so that we're getting that next generation to be stronger, better, and more fruitful. And so, you know, this has been used in agriculture. I'm not going to judge it, but this is how we get a chicken in 3 months, right? This is the kind of science that went into the production that we're able to really improve our systems. So in the tree world, what we're doing, particularly with chestnut, is not only are we looking at those parents, but we've got a problem, right? Chickens breed pretty quickly. Trees don't. It takes at least 7 to 10 years for us to get pollen from some of these trees. So what can we do to accelerate that process? Well, in our RGS program, we actually look at the DNA of these trees and try to understand what their resistance is going to be before we do anything with them. And so before we're planting, we understand what their genetics are and were able to predict their resistance to blight and put them in the ground. And the worst thing is this species is so hard. And like I said, it's 7 to 10 years. We're dealing with chestnut blight that was identified here, but we also have Phytophthora in the south, which is causing us problems with the roots that we've got. This is a species that doesn't self-pollinate and is very difficult to graft. So we can't bring a fruiting branch down to the ground to actually make our life easier. We're bucket trucks. We got to get up there and do the work up in the canopy. It's a very challenging tree, but it's worth every moment.
0: Well, that's a good bridge to why should we focus on the American chestnut? American chestnuts have been described as a keystone species with outsized impact on their ecosystem. So tell us a little bit about just how important the American chestnut was to native wildlife as well as human communities when it was prevalent.
1: The chestnut is an incredible story because it's really provided food for humans and wildlife. That's kind of rare from a tree species. We don't often find that. And what's really exciting about it too is that it provided that food at a time when it was difficult, right? Fall, we're overwintering. And if you look at our Native American communities in the United States, the Haudenosaunee, formerly known as the Iroquois, the Seneca Nation is very close to where I grew up. They called the tree a cousin. It was that important to them. It was family. It nourished their entire system, that chestnut tree. And in addition to that community, if you look at turkey and bear and deer, all of those species were using chestnut constantly in the fall. Blue jays, and believe it or not, passenger pigeons were relying on chestnut trees too. And so if you look at population declines in wildlife, you can actually track it. There's what I call a mass gap, because when we lost the tree, there were probably 7 to 10 years or so before oaks really could fill that niche, or hickory, where we got some other seed mass that those animals could rely on. Of course, humans could never rely on that mast. And you look at turkey populations and deer populations in the 20s and 30s, and that's when the decline really started to happen in a big way. Now, there's other pressures, traditional habitat loss and other problems associated with hunting. But at the end of the day, this contributed to that, and it was critical for Appalachia. So for a region that wasn't necessarily wealthy, to be able to go out and harvest food from the earth and be able to have that as winter stores for your family was incredibly important. In Appalachia, they called it a cradle grave species because in addition to the food supplies, it offered wood for their cradles and wood for their coffins.
0: So really a critical species, and it makes sense why there's been such energy around reestablishing it. We can't restore the forests of the eastern U.S. back to what it was in 1904, of course, but chestnut restoration today would have a lot of benefits. So can you talk more about why and how introducing chestnuts could improve today's forest ecosystem?
1: Yeah, absolutely. So what we're trying to produce, an enduring chestnut, will last out there in the woods. And you're exactly right. Today's ecosystem is not what it was. Climate change is impacting us, and we need to be preparing for all of those changes in our forest management systems. And so the work that we're doing is going to benefit other species too. But why is chestnut so important for the environment? You can look at what it does on mine land to really understand its potential. So in really beat up mine land areas, we go out and we plant chestnut in a mixed hardwood system. And the chestnut is an incredibly fast growing species, fastest growing hardwood that there is. And then once we start getting burrs and fruit, the burr is the protective shell that's around the chestnut itself. And that burr leaves a tremendous amount of litter on the ground. So between leaf litter and burr litter, you're getting a wild amount of soil production on land that's incredibly degraded. And chestnuts, for whatever reason, love that sort of bad mine, rocky soil, and we're improving soil quality. And here's the interesting thing from a forestry perspective. You know, chestnuts hard. I tell folks, please don't name your trees because there's a potential that some of them are going to die. We're producing really, really good blight-resistant trees, but they're not all going to be able to survive the blight. But the thing that's exciting about it is they will die, and those oaks will come up into the canopy around them too. So we're releasing the oaks at the right time because the chestnuts will spend 10, 15 years doing their thing, creating great soil, and then the oaks will come up and fill the space and be able to provide that mast for animals as well because the soil's improved from the work that the chestnuts were doing for us. It's a great tree. I can't wait to get it on the landscape.
0: Yeah, we don't talk enough, I think, about ecosystem function. And we think about the way that we relate to a tree or the way that maybe animals relate to a tree, but they're affecting every layer of the ecosystem in ways that aren't always perceptible to us. Right now, we have a program in our science division called Plants for Climate Resilience. And part of that is about looking at how we can restore degraded landscapes. And of course, it's going to depend on where you are in the world and what's available. And there are a lot of issues having to do with the nursery trade and how to get stock and all sorts of conundrums to overcome. But in the end, right now, one very basic human problem is that we have a lot of degraded land. And how are we going to address that? And looking to species like the chestnut to be part of the answer, I think, is really very exciting.
1: Everyone talks about moonshots and that they're really hard to achieve and that it's a dream. Well, the fact of the matter is we have our moonshot. We know how to do this work. We've got recurrent genomic selection. We've got DNA analysis. We've got the scientific tools to make the progress that we want to make and do something about climate change. The challenge is the funding that we've got, and you and I both know this. Lifeblood of our organizations are our donors, our volunteers, the people that are doing the work for us, the time and talent that our volunteers give to us in addition to their donations. My goodness, we are so fortunate to be plant people. But could you imagine what would happen if we weren't obsessed with places like Mars and spending money on rockets and all of those kinds of things, when we could spend that same kind of money on Earth and make it a livable place right now?
0: That's right. I think a lot of the time we want to find some sort of magic technological solution to weave our way out of our problems that we've created on Earth. And we can look to nature for a lot of the answers, and we should. There's a lot of energy around natural climate solutions, and we're really encouraged by that. But we need more people at the table for sure, and definitely more funding as well. So beyond the impact on ecosystems, are there economic, cultural, you talked a little bit about some of the identification of native peoples to the chestnut, other benefits of introducing the tree that you see beyond the ecosystem?
1: So I mentioned where I grew up. My grandfather had a chestnut tree in the yard, and I remember it about to probably 5 or 6 years old. And I don't know if it was an American chestnut or a European chestnut, but I've presented a couple of chestnuts to you earlier in our conversation, and kids play with them. You can drill a hole in it and tie a string in there, and you play a game called Conkers.
0: Oh.
1: And you'd swing one conker into the other chestnut, and you try to break it open. Whoever breaks it open wins.
0: Right. Yeah. It's that familial connection to plants, that generational connection to plants. I think re-knitting that is part of how we bring everyone together around these ideas of restoring nature and protecting nature.
1: It's been incredible to see how many families are part of that lineage. We have people out there today that their parents were involved in the American Chestnut Foundation. Mm. Their kids are out there working with us today too. You know, when I was in forestry school, people would challenge us saying that it's very hard, harder than rocket science. And I'm not sure that that's entirely true necessarily, but it's a funny way to think about it because the complication in our natural systems is oftentimes more from people than the systems.
0: Yeah, it's the people. We're the ones bringing the complexity.
1: Well, we're the ones bringing the solutions too, right? So, you know, we can work with nature. That's the thing. We don't have to work against it.
0: That's right. Well, I think that starts with seeing ourselves as part of nature, and then understanding how nature has influenced our own family stories, I think, is part of coming to that understanding. I appreciate you bringing me the chestnuts. They really are beautiful.
1: They're beautiful.
0: They're so smooth, and the color is so rich and beautiful.
1: And they're one of the few true nuts. They're a true nut. Acorns are a true nut, and hazelnuts are a true nut. But most of the nuts we eat are drupes.
0: Are what?
1: Drupes. The seed of a fruit. So the way that this works is a nut cannot naturally open itself. So it actually has to force its way out through its, sort of like a chicken egg, where it actually forces its way out. That's why they're so starchy. So the chestnut is super starchy because it's getting all that energy so it can burst out through the shell and actually become a sapling. But like a cashew hangs on a fruit. That's a really weird one. It hangs on the outside of a fruit. Stone fruits like peaches, that is the same thing as a walnut. It's just the walnut has that exterior shell that is hard and we don't eat, but it opens up naturally by itself. And so that's why it's a drupe as opposed to a nut.
0: A drupe.
1: A drupe. Who knew?
0: I probably should already know what a drupe is, but I have to say today's the day that I learned and I'm going to be working it into other conversations. So, okay. The chestnut blight fungus was the first of many introduced species to decimate our native forest trees. We've got Dutch elm disease, which is a fungus, the emerald ash borer, which is a beetle, beech leaf disease, which is a nematode. So as you're engaged with this work on chestnuts, how do you think we should be thinking about protecting our remaining forest trees from future epidemics?
1: I'm so glad you asked, because my mission is the chestnut, of course. But the technology that we're developing is replicatable. The RGS model that we've got, the idea that we're going to look for the best pairs, we're going to look at DNA analysis to figure out their resistance ahead of time, we can use that in every one of the species that you mentioned. So we have the restoration engine that we can utilize to make sure that these plants are resilient, that they can survive in the landscape, There's no doubt we're going to continue to get invasive species. We cannot control. It's world trade. It's just what it is. We have to accept it. We have to figure out how to manage it. And how to manage it is through science like recurrent genomic selection, where we're producing trees that can be super trees and really work against all these diseases.
0: Yeah, we have an invasion ecologist who works here, Dr. Eve Bury, and she looks at invasive species and their spread and how we can learn from the historical spread of invasive species to predict what might happen in the future. And she's engaged with colleagues all over the Northeast and beyond. And what she will tell you and what she's told me is that the early action is really critical to just stop the prevalent spread that you get. So we're going to have to bring all of our tools to the table because we are going to continue to confront invasive species. And of course, the mix of species is going to be changing over time. So it's really about identifying those problems that are going to be destructive yes. in a material kind of
1: way. Well, and treating them ahead of time.
0: And there is growing public awareness, which is great. So climate change, which we've talked about a bit, air pollution, invasive plants, of course, they're all having a profound effect on the ecological health of forests. How would the reintroduction of the American chestnut or restoration efforts more generally be impacted by these anthropogenic changes that are affecting the existing forests?
1: We have to be diligent about all of this. We really need to make sure that we're producing the kinds of trees that can survive. And so the reintroduction of the chestnut in this capacity, we're going to beat Phytophthora. We're going to beat chestnut blight. We're not going to eliminate it. We're going to build a tree that can resist it through technology, through understanding, through terrific breeding. And if you look at the range of the chestnut tree, it survived from Georgia to Maine, and actually all the way into Michigan and Wisconsin.
0: That's encouraging from a climate perspective.
1: Yeah, absolutely. And the trees are so resilient, even if the range gets limited in the south,
0: right,
1: which is already limited by Phytophthora anyway, we'll see it move further north. And listen, I can cry about climate change. I don't want to do that right now. But the fact of the matter is, trees are one of our only solutions right now. And so let's do everything we can to get these trees in the ground and producing carbon storage. I mean, we're talking about the ability to store between 1 and 3 million tons of CO2 per acre.
0: Yeah.
1: Trees are a natural climate solution beyond anything else that's out there. It's wonderful that we can develop really high-end technology, and I want people to continue to develop that technology to get CO2 out of the air. But I've got a technology I can use right now.
0: That's right. That has all sorts of other benefits, the joy we take
1: just looking at them.
0: Among them, you know. We've talked a lot about the science that you're using, and obviously the foundation is doing really exciting work in that arena. For a non-science audience, what do you think is most exciting about the work of the American Chestnut Foundation?
1: For me, the most exciting thing is watching people light up. It is really the greatest thing to be with our volunteers and to watch them sweating, working hard, planting trees, dealing with poison ivy, looking out for snakes. And at the end of the day, everybody laughing and celebrating the fact that they worked really hard to bring this tree back. I've never seen people putting up with more for free. I mean, when you grab a chestnut burr, have you ever held a chestnut burr? I've got some. I'll make sure you handle one before we leave. But they are so spiky, it hurts your hand just to hold them. And these people are out there shucking them, opening them up, getting nuts, you know, doing everything they can. I mean, Jennifer, I have unbelievable volunteers.
0: Good insurance, I hope.
1: Oh, thank God we have insurance, because they're 80-year-old men climbing orchard ladders. It's amazing. That's why I do this work. Yeah. I love trees,
0: yeah,
1: but it's the people that light me up.
0: Yeah. How many sites are you working?
1: Oh, there are so many. So we have chapters all over the country. They all have orchards. We have progeny test sites. We're going to wind up building out multiple of these RGS orchards all across the country. And we've got partners all across the country, various universities, private companies. Lots of folks are willing to chip in and work with us on this.
0: So are you planting outside of the original range?
1: No, not at all. I mean, I'm sure there are some test plots. Some I can't really think of where they might be that are slightly outside of it. We tested quite a bit in places where the blight isn't quite as strong, too.
0: Okay.
1: So we're looking a little bit there, Indiana, but that's within the range.
0: Okay. Yeah, well, it's a big range. So
1: yeah,
0: you've
1: is.
0: Got a lot
1: yeah,
0: of ground to
1: yeah.
0: cover.
1: We should be testing in Canada, though.
0: Yeah. So there's lots of opportunities for people to engage,
1: yes.
0: no matter where they are.
1: No matter where they are, I can find a place for them.
0: That's great. So maybe my last question is, what's giving you the most hope right now?
1: What gives me the most hope is that we understand what the science is. We have very little federal dollars. You know, when the federal government cut back funding earlier this year, we weren't impacted because our volunteers and our donors are largely the ones who are making our model work. I'm happy to get federal money. I'm going to work for it for sure. But at the end of the day, it's volunteers who have kept this passion going. That's an incredible thing. 40 years of work, all fueled by the dollars of grandma who just thinks chestnuts are cool. I mean, it's mostly small donors. And that's why I look at this work and think we have hope, because people believe, they're willing to do the work. And even when they plant 50 trees and 30 of them die and they're looking at the 20 that survived with pride, that is the most wonderful, hopeful message you can possibly experience. As a forester, I had never, ever walked into a chestnut orchard until I took this job. And the first time that I was surrounded by those trees, it's a different kind of magic. It's like you're walking in something that it's not prehistoric, but you would never expect to see.
2: Yeah.
1: And we're bringing back an extinct species. Wow. What an incredible thing. And I'm so fortunate.
2: That's wonderful. Yeah. Well, Michael, thank you so much for joining today and talking about your work at the American Chestnut Foundation. We really appreciate it.
1: Thank you, Jennifer. What a pleasure to be here.
2: 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From PRX, Plant People is produced by Ali Budner, Courtney Florentine, Genevieve Sponsler, Adriana Rosas Rivera, and Pedro Rafael Rosado. The executive producer of PRX Productions is Jocelyn Gonzalez. From NYBG, Plant People is produced by Charlie Nork, Cosette Patterson, Matt Newman, Kate Tyler, and Michael Crowley. 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
1: Hello there, satellite radio listeners. It's Luke Burbank, host of Livewire from PRX. We are a nationally syndicated public radio variety show that tapes in Portland, Oregon. The clip you're about to hear is a conversation we recorded recently with Abby Jacobson, who you probably know as the co-creator and co-star of the hit TV show Broad City. But Abby is also a writer, a comedian, and an illustrator. And she was on our show back in November of 2018 as part of the Portland Book Festival. She was talking about her new book then called I Might Regret This, which made the New York Times bestsellers list. The book is a collection of essays and drawings that were inspired during a solo road trip that Abby took from New York to L.A. Now, it wasn't just a flight of fancy she was on. She was trying to deal with a breakup. And her journey from one end of the country to the other is quite an amazing one. Like Abby, the book is hilarious and weird and very relatable. I think you're going to enjoy this conversation, so take a listen. This is Abby Jacobson on Livewire. Abby Jacobson, welcome to Livewire.
2: Thanks for having me. My pleasure.
1: Before you even started this road trip, you made a list of sort of worst case scenarios. You were worried about just terrible things that might happen. Like, what were you concerned would happen? What would have been one of the worst things that could happen driving by yourself from New York to LA?
2: That I would be, like, murdered. Right? That's kind of at the top.
3: Be up there.
2: Yeah.
1: How about below murder?
2: Heinous things happening to me. I below that, I think it would be me getting very lost and having to, like, hike out of something. Right?
1: You wrote about a variety of kind of crazy scenarios. One of them was, I think, where you just go to this bar in the desert and you fall in love with the bartender live your life out in this kind of weird way that you didn't expect, but it feels right.
2: I start a new life in the middle of nowhere. One of them was because I pitched this book before I went to force myself to take a vacation.
1: Wait. I was going to ask you about the process of creating the book.
2: Yeah.
1: It wasn't like you went on the road trip and then thought, oh, I'm having a lot of interesting observations. I should make a book. You knew you were going to do the book?
2: Yeah. I write about this, the fact that I'm a workaholic, very much so. And we had been shooting season 4 of Broad City, and we were editing. Okay, cool. And we were editing. And I was just very depressed, and I was very heartbroken at the time, and the show was this incredible distraction. But I was still just like a mess of a person, and I saw this break coming in the near future after we were done editing. And I was like, oh no, the distraction's going to be over. I'm going to only have an opportunity to think about this stuff that makes me feel bad. I'm going to go and sell a book to force myself to go on a quote unquote vacation, which was this road trip. So I didn't know exactly what I was going to write about, but I knew I was going to go on the road trip. So one of the worst case scenarios was that no one would buy the book.
1: Were you really afraid that that would happen?
2: That no one would buy it?
1: Yeah, Broad City is a huge hit. You've done all kinds of cool stuff. You have many, many fans. You thought no one was going to buy the book?
2: I've never written in this format before. I have a couple books out, but they're illustrated books. I had been wanting to challenge myself by writing essays for a long time, and I just like felt the need to do this. I don't know. I was and am still very nervous about this.
1: The book is so good.
2: Thanks.
1: It's really funny.
2: Thank you.
1: I can identify with so many of the thoughts that you're having in the book as a fellow successful female TV creator. the book is really, it was a real delight to read.
2: Oh, so, that's awesome. Thank you.
1: I can just tell you from my perspective, I think it's going to be really popular. I think you did a great job on it. Did you keep notes along the way? Because one of the things I love about the book is the thoughts that you're having are very much like the kind of thoughts most of us have while we're driving or lying in a hotel room trying to fall asleep. Mm-hmm. Yours are better and funnier than most of ours. Like, your interior voice is more funny than most people's interior voice, thank God. But, like, were you writing those things down as you're driving? Like, don't have good snacks because then you'll eat all of them. Or, like, how are you holding on to everything to make this
2: That's
1: book.
2: That's a chapter. That's like a legit chapter. because I was feeling pressure of like, oh, when I get to LA, I was driving from New York to LA. When I get there, I'm going to begin this process. So I was very observant of myself along the way, even though my intention was to get space and to, you know, to try and process all this new stuff in my life. And, I mean, I took notes, I had a journal, I took a lot of photos. I didn't write any of the essays on the road.
1: So you were able to actually have the experience too. Like you weren't the whole time cogitating on the creation of this book.
2: No. I got to LA in August and I basically wrote the book August to August.
1: Now you are not a great sleeper.
2: No.
1: And in fact, you write in great detail about like sort of minute by minute trying to fall asleep in various hotel rooms. Have you tried to just lying perfectly still and telling yourself you can't? Because I have the same problem at times. And I will lie perfectly still and I will, my body will be like, you gotta move your ankle, dude. And I'll be like, no.
2: Like, don't just stay. Yeah. Yeah, there's three essays. I call them sleep studies in different cities along the way. And I was finding patterns in my thought. And because I'm staying in a hotel, there is like the TV's light that, there's a red light that's like, tells you it's off. Like, I can tell that the TV is off. I know that much. I don't need the red light to be like, yep, it is off. But when you're trying to go to sleep, you are like that alarm clock, and then there's like a sliver of the curtain.
3: Right.
2: And then there's the hallway door, and it is like, along this road trip, and I mean, this happened to me last night, I was like, the TV light is like a spotlight on my bed. I was like, this is craziness. And so a lot of it was like, don't let that light bother you. That light doesn't bother you. And then it's like, I can go to sleep with the stupid light. And then it's like, no, I can't. I can't. And I have to like cover everything. And so that's part of it. I tried all the stuff. I tried like melatonin. I tried Unisom. None of that worked.
1: Did you try unicycling?
2: No. Okay, no.
1: The shame of that will put you right to sleep.
2: Yep. Just the attempt.
1: Yes.
2: Just like kind of having it leaning against
1: just
2: the
1: looking
2: wall.
1: At it. You want to be menaced.
2: That's something I never, ever need to try.
1: By the way, we are talking to Abby Jacobson from Broad City and Disenchantment. Let's talk about that. This is a show that's on Netflix. It's created by Matt Groening. You're the voice of the princess, who's like one of the more relatable princesses for me in that she has a drinking problem.
2: Yes, she does.
1: I assume you grew up watching The Simpsons.
2: I did.
1: So that must have been crazy to suddenly work with a bunch of the people who make The Simpsons.
2: Yeah, it's still nuts. I don't get offered stuff and I don't audition very often because I'm mostly doing Broad City.
1: A big kind part of this book is about how you are not really engaged with the Hollywood media industrial complex.
2: Yeah.
1: And how that will always keep you somewhat outside of the mainstream.
2: I like it, but I'm also clearly like, don't know. I'm not getting those auditions anyway. I did the audition and I was like, I'm not going to get this. Like most other auditions, and then I forgot about it, and then they were like, you got it, and I was like, shut up, what? and then I've been recording it for 2 years now, so it's pretty much a dream job.
1: I want to ask you about one thing, your days of doing improv and meeting Ilana and the different improv groups you would perform with, and you kept talking about operating using the top of your intelligence. What does that mean?
2: It's one of the rules you're taught

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1: You write in the book about the creation of the show Broad City, and it's just such a great read because I love the image of you and Alana Glazer sitting on the floor in a Barnes & Noble, which you had picked because it was basically equidistant between either of your two works or two apartments.
2: Yeah, like it was the end of the night. We were both leaving work, and we're like, let's meet in this midtown Barnes & Noble. Yeah.
1: So you're sitting on the floor, and you're trying to come up with a name for this thing that you're going to do, which at that time had like no real funding. You're just kind of making it happen. What do you think it is about the show that has so resonated with people?
2: I think it's what made me actually feel like this was a different... this felt different than anything else I had tried before. Why this specific dynamic between Alana and I felt like it had the legs, whereas everything I was trying in the comedy world just felt like it wasn't working out. It was just this thing that clicked between us. It's so rare that people actually have a relationship before they start working together, acting together. But it is so based on our actual relationship. Even when I watch it, which sounds so crazy, but I have to watch it so much in the edit, it even resonates with me like, ugh, this friendship makes me happy. We just finished 2 weeks ago shooting the last scene. I don't know if I will ever be in a situation that felt like that. I mean, we've been doing the show for 10 years. I feel very lucky, and that's such a rare creative thing to get to work in that way with your best friend.
1: Well, it just seems like that would have been so emotional, and
2: I mean, the show always has attempted to be funny first. I think as we've gotten older and as the world has become more of a hellscape, we have decided to comment on.
1: Were you
2: more.
1: Kind of like cycling through possible other things like dumpster fire? Nightmare
2: Hellscape
1: Land
2: is always sort of like on the tip of my tongue
1: sure,
2: right now.
1: These days.
2: So, you know, we were kind of commenting on political things more abstractly before. And then like as we just got older and these things were more on our minds and in our lives and affecting us more, or just we were aware of it affecting us more, we started commenting on it more. But we've never had an end to write to. So this season when we were writing, it was a very different experience, easier in a way because there is an end point. And then it's very emotional.
3: Did you have like a last season list of things that you want? You know, like the last day you're at the beach and you're like, well, I got to go get, you know, ice cream and I got to make sure I go in the ocean. Did you have like a list of like the Broad
1: but
3: City?
1: But waiting a half hour before you do.
3: No, but on the last day, you don't wait, right? Because
1: wow.
3: It's the last. So
2: right.
3: I'm assuming the Broad City version of that list was pretty exciting.
2: It was mostly locations in New York that we wanted to. Oh, so I'll say one. It's not like a spoiler. We have been wanting to shoot on the Brooklyn Bridge since season one. Very difficult.
1: Do they have to shut the Brooklyn Bridge down?
2: No, they don't. and we learned that the very difficult way. By being yelled at for an entire day. Also, I'm sorry, you guys don't live in New York, but I just have to say, if you're riding your bike across the Brooklyn Bridge, f*** you. It's not like for that. It is a walking bridge. It's wooden planks too. You're like, dun, dun, dun, dun, dun. You know, like go on the Manhattan Bridge. Every biker was so angry at everyone. I was just like, guys, you guys need to like one, go to therapy. Two, I don't know. It was quite an experience. It's what we wanted and finally got. And then it was so intense shooting up there.
1: If you want just a quick, I guess you could say kind of a quick survey of your popularity with this crowd, Abby Jacobson. No one has ever said something anti-cyclist on this show and lived. Like,
2: yeah.
1: We usually have to, like a team,
2: a
1: security team swings and kicks in the windows and gets them out of here.
2: Because I think they knew I wasn't, I'm not bashing cyclists. I'm like pro. I'm like, there's a better bridge for you guys. You, well, like you, I-

0: didn't want to go over it on the planks, but Manhattan has a whole side for bikes. You guys got to know about that.
1: Yeah.
0: Right?
1: If any of you go to New York and you're trying to ride from the city to Brooklyn, Manhattan Bridge.
0: Okay? And I know they go to different areas, but it's not that far away from each other.
1: That is Abby Jacobson right here on LiveWire.

That was comedian, writer, illustrator, actor, and all-around talented person, Abby Jacobson, talking to us on LiveWire Radio right here on the PRX Remix. Thanks for listening. I'm Luke Burbank. See you soon.

0: This is Bird Note. As a kid, artist David Shepherd would sketch all the flora and fauna he saw. His true love was for plants. But when he moved to Hawaii to study botany, he realized
1: Hawaii is special because its main character is birds. Birds were the dominant species in terms of animal life. And so all the plants really co-evolved with the birds. You can see that in just how specific the beaks of different species are to the shapes of the flowers here. And so that became part of my art.
0: David now designs aloha shirts featuring the native plants and wildlife of Hawaii. One design features the i'iwi, a Hawaiian honey creeper.
1: So the i'iwi birds dart from flower to flower to flower very quickly. Well, the Hawaiians saw this and they thought of the metaphor that it was like procreation, the metaphor for the health of the forest, because only in its procreation can it exist.
0: Then, hidden among the trees, David has drawn kahuli, or native land snails.
1: Their existence in the forest is special because if they were around, it was said that the forest would sing. And songs are also a very important element of Hawaiian culture because it's how things are passed on from generation to generation. It's how you communicate what the world is. So these snails are singing, right? And then you have the birds that are a symbolic of procreation. And so the combination is that this is Hawaii. This is the perpetuation of it.
0: See pictures of David's designs at our website, birdnote.org. I'm Mark Bramhill.
2: India celebrated 76 years of independence this week. As usual, there were flags fluttering everywhere, buildings done up in lights in India's national colors, orange, white, and green. But as time marches on, those who actually remember that momentous day in August 1947 get fewer and fewer. Writer Chitra Banerjee Divakaruni remembers once finding among her mother's possessions a sari made from the kind of khadi cotton that Mahatma Gandhi would make on his spinning wheel.
3: And then she took it out with great affection. It had been wrapped nicely and she took it out and she said, you know, there was a time when I only wore, until after independence, I only wore khadi saris. And so I was a follower of Gandhi and so was your grandfather.
2: Yet all the memories are not sweet. It was a day of great suffering and horror and Hindu-Muslim riots as the country was partitioned into India and Pakistan. Divakaruni says she was already an adult when her mother told her about those days, about the time she was alone in a house with a maid and violent riots had broken out in the city.
3: And so they didn't know what to do because they were sure that their house would be broken into. And so they went up to the terrace where there was a water tank. You know how in old Kolkata houses there's a big water tank? And they went into the water tank. They let the water out and they hid inside the water tank. They closed the lid of the water tank and they hid into it.
2: Divakaruni's latest novel, Independence, deals with that period, a time of great hope and despair. And it tells that story through three sisters in idyllic Bengal in the 1940s.
3: The river is Shoroshi. The village is Ranipur in Bengal. The mansion belongs to Shomnath Chowdhury, Zamindar. He is playing chess with Priya, daughter of his best friend, Nabokumar Ganguly. The country is India. The year is 1946. The month is August. Everything is about to change.
2: Nabokumar Ganguly, a doctor, is killed as riots sweep Kolkata and neighbor turns on neighbor.
3: That's really a big question in independence because the three sisters who are the main characters have to learn. How do you live after that? How do you look people in the face after that? Who are different from you? How do you not hate people who are different from you? I think that is, you know, that's a big question. And that's a question that's relevant today.
2: Divakaruni says researching the book was heartbreaking. She begins the book with a quote from the writer Amrita Pritam. There are many stories which are not on paper. They are written on the minds and bodies of women.
3: If a man has been attacked afterwards, and he survives. Afterwards, he's a hero. But if a woman has been attacked and raped and then she survives, then she's shunned by her community.
2: Each of the sisters has their own dreams and their own trajectories. One wants to be a doctor like her father, much like Divakaruni's own grandfather.
3: My grandfather would go for long walks. I would tag along. He was a doctor like my character in Independence. And he had a free clinic, just like Nabokumar in Independence.
2: Another learns the perils of loving someone across the religious divide. Though Divakaruni says, just as there was bloodshed, there was also love.
3: And one of the things I do remember my mother saying is that even in the midst of all of the horror that was going on, people from different religions did come together to help. Like, you know, if they were close, they would help, they would hide people.
2: But the trust has never been quite repaired in India. Sometimes even 76 years after independence, that mistrust is stoked for political gains. The othering continues. An othering that has caused great pain to some of the subcontinent's greatest writers, like the poet Nazrul Islam, a man beloved on both sides of the border in India and Bangladesh. And his poem, Kandari Hushyar, is a particular favorite of Divakaruni's.
3: Because there's that line there that just kills me. It's so beautiful. He says, you know, the whole song is about, it's like, the metaphor is you're going through this, you know, on this ocean, you're going on a little boat and there are people in the water. And he says, who is it that's asking those people in the water, are they Hindu or Muslim? No, they are the children of my motherland. And I'm like, oh my God.
2: This is Sandeep Roy in Kolkata.

Hello, my name is Toby, and I'm calling from Minneapolis, Minnesota. I followed your instructions by calling 615-26-REMIX to let you know I love what I hear.

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1: It's 2 a.m., pouring rain, and the downstairs floor of the bus is covered in water. Highway overhead silently jammed past, and the air conditioner has been on all night. Lightning over rural Argentina. It's a 41-hour bus ride from Buenos Aires to São Paulo, and the bus pulls up to a rest stop with a full buffet. Our time is no longer measured in hours, but distance, and it feels like our last meal was a continent behind. As for the buffet, I stick with coffee. Until we stop at another rest stop in another country with another buffet, and there I get a plate of rest stop buffet food. There is a dog in the immigration office. We pass around wine and Fernet on the bus, and I drift off to sleep. I dream I'm on a different bus in a different place than a dream I'm back on this one. The water is still sloshing around on the floor. My leg drops off the seat, and I wake up. Then I'm there, northbound, careening up the highway, just 15 hours to go.
2: Ella puso su grata tibieza en mis noches de triste bohemia.
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3: This is Bird Note. Snowy owls are glamour birds. When some fly south from the Arctic to adorn fence posts and driftwood logs in the northern United States, people turn up in flocks to see them. But these owls are infrequent visitors to the lower 48, even in winter. Most snowy owls stay in the Arctic all year long, hunting through both the long hours of summer and the darkness of winter. So, what time of day do snowy owls hunt when they come south? Are they diurnal, or daytime hunters, or nocturnal ones? Where the big owls winter farther south, many hunt from dusk into night. During the day, they often stand on the same perch, snoozing on and off. But around sunset, the white-feathered hunters begin to appear restless, fluffing their feathers and gliding from perch to perch. As dusk sets in, these opportunists fly out to seek their prey, rodents and rabbits in the fields, ducks and shorebirds along the coasts. They will even fly out over the water to take sleeping seabirds. Have you seen a snowy owl in your neck of the woods? Share a photo on our Facebook page at Bird Note Radio. For Bird Note, I'm Mary McCann.

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0: Welcome to USC Annenberg's This California Life. I'm Megan Donis. This season, we document Altadena after the fires, following this remarkable community as it recovers and rebuilds. As part of our series, we collaborated with the Charlotta Bass Journalism and Justice Lab at USC. And in our next story, Bass fellow Daniela Lake explores what the Black community in Altadena can learn from another thriving Black community consumed by fire during the Tulsa Race Massacre of 1921.
1: And we start coming further across Altadena Drive, and that's when we were literally like you just walked us right into a volcano, an active volcano. Everything was on fire. Everything. The bushes, the trees, the houses.
2: It was like a blowtorch just right over everything.
3: I've never seen anything like that. Never, no.
4: You're listening to Rooted in Recovery, a podcast series from the USC Charlotta Bass Lab, exploring how Altadena's Black community is recovering after the devastating Eden fire. I'm Daniela Lake, a master's student in journalism at USC and Bass Lab fellow. Each episode will highlight a different piece of the story, from Black food culture to mental health, memory, and rebuilding. But in this first episode, we begin with the fire itself.
1: And that's when the wind really started cranking. And I was like, you know what? We're in trouble. This is bad. And then you could hear the radio. And you could hear them start calling out streets, going, wait a minute, that's impossible for the fire to have gone down that far. Now it's into the community. Now it's no longer a hillside or a brush fire.
4: That's Keith Holloway, a Pasadena fire engineer. His station was one of the first at the scene of the fire.
1: The wind was blowing so hard a couple times, I had to literally back up because I couldn't walk forward. It was blowing all the stuff in my face. I couldn't see, so I had to back into the fire and back into the houses. Everything was on fire. I mean, literally, it was like looking or standing inside of a glowing toaster.
4: He's been a firefighter for over 40 years. He's seen a lot of disasters, but nothing like the Eden fire.
1: I was here for the Northridge earthquake, all the whole Y2K funny business. I mean, a lot of stuff. The LA riots after they had the verdict for Rodney King. I was here for all that stuff. So I've seen some things, but nothing ever to that magnitude. It's unrecognizable. Looked like somebody dropped an atomic bomb. It was an experience, definitely an apocalyptic experience.
4: Altadena residents, like the Wilson family, would also describe the Eden fire as apocalyptic.
2: And you can literally see everything was just burning. Everything just from the mountains down to almost Muir High School was just on fire. So once I went up, turned the corner, and the church was on fire.
4: The Eden fire burned over 9,000 structures. 6,000 of those were family homes. Like many residents who lost their home and place of work, Reverend Andre Wilson lost both his home and church to the Eden fire. He's served as the pastor of Altadena United Methodist Church for almost a decade.
2: In order to process it, you have to be alone. And when you're moving like this, you don't really have time to process it. I've been moving, trying to get my check-in on congregation members, trying to find facilities, trying to get aid. So you really hadn't had time to process it. I went by yesterday to try to process. And even then, people were yelling at me, hey, get your head up, it's all going to be okay. So it's hard to process because people really want you to be better. And they actually don't really understand that mourning is a good part of healing.
5: For many of us, we're not really sure like what day it is. You know, it is like you're grieving. Someone's died. And so life continues, but you're sort of in a daydream sort of state. You're exhausted. You have a lot of moving parts. You're not in your home element. You're in a new place, or you're in someone else's home, or you're in a new place. And then your church home is gone.
4: That's Heather Wilson. The Wilson family is staying with relatives as they recover.
5: So everyone's routine who's been affected is upside down. And yet people kind of expect you to act like none of this has happened, and you still have obligations to fulfill. So it's a balancing act.
2: I know everybody in that neighborhood. I grew up in Altadena. That's everybody I know. So that compounds it, because even people that aren't part of the church, I know I've lost home. So it's just surreal. Everybody you know has lost something.
4: When visiting Altadena now, some streets, like Lincoln Avenue, appear somewhat normal at first. One sign reads, $40 for 2 weeks of yoga, and some restaurants, like Perry's Joint, are still open. But then you turn the corner on a street like Altadena Drive, and you're hit with the devastation. Avison Charter Schools is burned, and for some homes, all that's left are the front staircase and chimney. For one house, it's the washer and dryer. But what was Altadena like before this devastation? Because of the fire, some people were learning for the first time that Altadena was 18% Black and that it had a thriving Black community with Black-owned businesses and Black homeowners. Heather Wilson recalls her first impression of Altadena back when she was visiting her childhood friend.
5: When I was about 8 or 9, we went over to her house, and her father was a dentist. And, you know, I was walking around, and she had a nice home, and there were, like, Black people around. And where I was raised, that just, they were not there. And so it was so refreshing as a little girl to see just regular Black folk walking around, living their lives, being teachers and doctors and dentists or whatever. And that was really just a beautiful thing for me as a little Black girl in an area that I didn't see a lot of people that looked like me. So it was a very, very special and unique place. And over time, because of the beauty by the mountains, you had more and more people, Latinos and Asians and whites and Armenians kind of slowly move in. And so it was it's a very multicultural, but has a really strong African American history here. And that's really, really special, especially in Southern California. And it's also unique because, as he was saying, in Southern California, we tend to be very segregated when we go home. There's tons of everything in SoCal, but at home, most neighborhoods are all one thing or another. And so Altadena was really, really unique in that, not only for the history of having the middle-class Blacks there, but also later on to being such a welcoming place for all persons to come. And it's a really beautiful thing. One of the reasons we really appreciate when my daughter goes to school, you have a bit of everything. And you don't see that a lot in L.A.
4: Similarly, attorney Lee Merritt, a civil rights attorney, reflected on how seeing Altadena's Black community positively impacted his upbringing. He's known for his work on racial justice, including cases related to police brutality and hate crimes, such as when 25-year-old Ahmaud Arbery was shot and killed by 3 white men in Georgia back in 2020. Attorney Merritt represented Ahmaud Arbery's family. It was a case that, along with the murder of Breonna Taylor and George Floyd, sparked national outrage in 2020. Attorney Merritt said that being introduced to the Black community in Altadena changed his life trajectory.
6: In high school, I was adopted by my grandmother who lived in Pasadena. And it was really a turning point in my life because she was pulling me out of detention, expulsion of my prior school, gang violence, and a number of other things. I was introduced to this cocoon of a community in Altadena, Pasadena. And this was a Black middle-class community with folks who, for example, were connected to Morehouse College, where I eventually went to school, where there were African Americans who were invested in the arts, who owned property, and introduced me to a new, I guess, a Black experience that I didn't know existed. Mine was rooted in incarceration and gang violence, et cetera. And so this opportunity, when I was 14 or 15 transitioning into high school, was really something that put me on a path to be able to be not only have access to some of our higher learning institutions, but to be a better representative of our community as a whole.
4: But now many of those Black families are displaced. But this isn't the first time a thriving Black community was destroyed by fire. To understand Altadena's future, let's look at our past. The Tulsa Race Massacre. In the early 1900s, Tulsa, Oklahoma had its own thriving Black neighborhood, located in Tulsa's Greenwood District.
7: We called it Black Wall Street because it had almost 200 businesses.
4: Black Wall Street was a bustling hub for Black entrepreneurship. It was home to Black-owned shops, hotels, theaters, but all of that was torn apart overnight in 1921 when a white mob stormed into Black Wall Street, setting fire to everything in its path, burning homes and businesses. It's believed to be the worst incident of racial violence in American history.
7: We're talking about a community that was devastated in over less than 48 hours, over 1,550 homes and businesses destroyed. 1,550 homes and businesses destroyed. They talk about up to 300 people died, but what we do know is actually 3,000 people were disappeared, never to be heard from again.
4: Attorney DeMario Solomon Simmons represents the last living survivors of the Tulsa Race Massacre. He's also the founder of Justice for Greenwood, an organization formed almost 100 years after the massacre to get justice and reparations for the Greenwood community, which was never the same after the massacre.
7: Not one of those businesses that were impacted by the massacre are operating today. So there should be funding and consulting services for descendants to be able to build businesses back up.
4: Although the Black community in Tulsa was devastated by racial violence and Altadena was ravaged by a natural disaster, both were prosperous Black communities that were ultimately consumed by fire.
7: I think some of the parallels that we see in rebuilding is that they're going to have some of the same challenges dealing with insurance or either not having enough insurance and not being able to get the proper information to the insurance companies. Another thing that we see that's still plaguing Greenwood today that I think is going to be a problem in Altadena and Black communities across this nation, many of these people have been living in these homes for decades, but they don't actually own the homes, meaning that they have received these homes passed down from their families, but they didn't do the proper estate planning. They haven't done proper probate. And that's a big problem that we see in Tulsa, but throughout this nation. And we have to have a program of Justice for Greenwood to address that.
4: Even in the face of these challenges, there's still hope in rebuilding.
7: I want the people of Altadena to understand that they can rebuild, and they should rebuild, and they should rebuild even forward-thinking and better than what they had before. And you have to come into that mind state once you start the rebuilding. Come together as a community and say, what do we want this community to look like again? And make sure that they are standing together to not allow the vultures and the predators that want to come in and swoop up the land and get the land for cheap because people are, you know, desperate. You know, you lose everything overnight. That is something that, if it hasn't happened to you, it's very difficult to even imagine. So people are desperate. People need to live their life today. But I hope the people of Altadena can take the example of Greenwood to stick together and fight to keep the land that's been in their family for so long.
4: Even in the devastation, the birds are still chirping in Altadena. And on some lawns, grass is starting to grow again.
5: Altadena, I believe, will never be the same as it was before the fires. And it doesn't mean it's going to be worse, but it's going to be different. I do hope that it will be still a home, a beautiful place where all people can come together, Blacks and whites, and feel at home and comfortable. That is my hope.
4: The congregation of Altadena United Methodist Church has found a temporary home at Scott United Methodist Church in Pasadena. After the fires, they came together to worship and support each other.
8: Look at your neighbor. Great neighbor. I need you.
4: Members of Altadena United Methodist Church call their church family Home of the Abundant Life.
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4: 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I'm Daniela Lake. 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
0: This story was reported and produced by Daniela Lake with sound mixing by Rebecca Katz. 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
9: This is Tripod, New Orleans at 300. I'm Lane Kaplan-Levinson.
10: It was June. It was hot. Kids were out of school, keeping busy outdoors. Parents were inside. It was kind of like how it is now, except it was 146 years ago.
11: It is a world turned upside down.
10: This is Michael Ross, historian and author of The Great New Orleans Kidnapping Case. He's talking about the year 1870, at the height of Reconstruction.
11: Where you have five cities in the South that have integrated their police forces at a time when not a single police force in the North had integrated.
10: It's true. The NOPD first hired black officers in the 1860s. New York City didn't have an African-American in their ranks until 1911. This is one of the many things that makes New Orleans a stage for social change in the U.S. after the Civil War. And one crime in particular brought these changes into focus. But I get ahead of myself. Let's rewind back to those kids playing outside. Molly Digby is 17 months old and playing outside with her older brother. Two women of color walk up to the kids and start talking to them until they're all interrupted by a loud noise they hear down the street. The women tell the boy he can go see what all the excitement's about and they'll watch the baby. He runs off, and when he comes back, the women and baby Molly are gone.
11: A white baby is abducted by two mixed-race women called mulattoes at the time. That story would have been just one of many terrible stories from that day buried in the third page of the newspaper. But a number of factors lead to it gaining front page attention.
10: The press goes wild with this story. The city's major papers are run by ex-Confederate Democrats, so they showcase the kidnapping as a direct consequence of racial equality. Listen, even your toddlers playing on your own front lawn are no longer safe. For the city's Republican leaders, there was a lot at stake. I mean, a baby was missing, the kidnappers needed to be apprehended, and the new status quo needed defending from white supremacist critics. The pressure was on.
11: Henry Clay Warmoth is 28 years old, and he is desperate to show that his police force could solve this crime.
10: Warmoth is the Republican governor of Louisiana and needs to prove his government works, not only because he's young, but a northerner, one of the so-called carpetbaggers who settled in the South after the war.
11: Warmoth put his best Afro-Creole detective, Jean-Baptiste Jourdan, on the case. And if they can have this black detective solve the Digby case, it would show the effectiveness of his integrated police force.
10: Right, now, just another example of how many sides had so much to prove here, right?
11: Yes, and for the Afro-Creoles, who they are this educated class of former free persons of color, unique to the Gulf Coast in the antebellum period, who are filling all the key roles in the Reconstruction government. The performance of men like Jourdan carries particular weight because he is representing the race. You know, the world is watching to see how he'll do.
10: To add to the dynamics of all this, the two female suspects Jourdan's looking for are also Afro-Creoles. There are lots of false alarms throughout the search, people reporting they saw the baby left and right. But then the police get a call that a white baby fitting Molly's description was seen at a house on Camp and Bellcastle streets uptown, belonging to a woman named Ellen Fallon. She and her sister named Louisa Murray, who lived in Mobile, Alabama, ran an interesting operation known as a lying hospital.
11: The place where white women who got pregnant in difficult circumstances out of wedlock could go to spend their pregnancy away from the prying eyes of neighbors who might be scandalized by the fact that they were pregnant. If a woman from an Alabama plantation family or a fine family from Mobile got in trouble, she would go to Louisa Murray, who lived in Mobile, who would bring her over to Ellen Fallon's house in uptown New Orleans.
10: And vice versa. Pretty savvy. So the police show up to the house to discover mommies-to-be, but no baby Digby. And they start interrogating everyone.
11: Who are all giving conflicting stories. And the conflicting stories that they give raise suspicions and eventually lead to them thinking that they should bring in Louisa Murray from Mobile as well.
10: Who they figure must be Ellen's accomplice since she's tied to the business. So Detective Jourdan goes to Mobile, picks Murray up, and while the two are on their way back to New Orleans, the baby appears. You're listening to Tripod, New Orleans at 300. I'm Lane Kaplan-Levinson.
11: baby turns up at the home of a famous steamboat captain, James Broadwell. And there will also be lots of people who will think that Captain Broadwell may actually be part of this plot to abduct Molly Digby.
10: Right, because he and his wife have longtime relations with Ellen Fallon.
11: With Ellen Fallon.
10: So the police knock on Ellen Fallon's door. She says there's no baby. They go to Mobile. And within 2 days of that first interaction with Ellen Fallon is
11: the
10: when
11: turns up
10: the captain's like,
11: oh,
10: I have your baby. And so, you know,
11: yes.
10: Right. One could surmise it, maybe it was passed along to a wealthy, well-respected white man to hand it over.
11: That's correct.
10: But he's not arrested. The baby's returned to the Digbys, and Ellen and Louisa go to trial in January of 1871.
11: When you think of Southern courtroom race trials, you immediately know how it's going to turn out, that if it is a black defendant, that they're going to lose. And in many ways, this might have been the case with the story of the Digby trial had it happened a few years earlier or a couple of decades later.
10: But as Mike began this story, Reconstruction was a world turned upside down. The prosecutors were chosen by the Republican administration, the defense is held by a Democrat and former Confederate general, and the jury is integrated.
11: The ex-Confederate press is going to win either way. If the prosecution fails to make its case, they can say, look how incompetent this black police force is. But if the women are convicted, they can say that this is the kind of black-on-white crime we can expect.
10: So?
11: The jury comes back in 8 minutes and rules that the women are not guilty. There's this moment in Reconstruction where white men and black men could serve together on a jury and reach a unanimous verdict acquitting two African-American women of a sensational crime because they believe that the government did not prove its case.
12: Now be careful coming back here. This is a document, if you could read it, signed by all these people to Abraham Lincoln asking us the right to vote.
10: Because this is Wayne Becquet, who owns Lil Dizzy's in the Treme. He's showing me an enlarged historic document that hangs on the wall of his restaurant.
12: And watch who's on here. Jean-Baptiste Jourdain, that's a detective. My relationship to Detective Jourdain is complicated. I guess you would say he's my uncle.
10: But did you know that your uncle was a police detective in the Reconstruction era?
12: No.
10: Not until he read Mike's book and learned that Jourdain ends up being heavily blamed for failing to nab the conviction of the sisters. He's demoted from detective to a smaller role in the force, so he leaves and wins a spot in the state legislature. But then Reconstruction ends, and President Rutherford B. Hayes pulls federal troops from the South and leaves the protection of people of color to be enforced on a state-by-state level. This sends Jourdain into a downward spiral.
12: He contracts malaria. He loses his position. And after 20 years of going through this total, complete discrimination, and after having the right to walk around like a free man with his family, something snapped.
11: He's sort of a Creole Icarus figure. He'd flown close to the sun, and in the 1880s, he walks to St. Louis Cemetery Number 1 to the Jourdain family grave, sits down on the step, and shoots himself. And
10: wow.
11: It's in some ways a sad metaphor for the aspirations and then heartbreak of black Americans and Afro-Creoles in New Orleans in the rise and fall of Reconstruction.
10: Proof of this? Well, around 70 years later in the 1930s, when the famous Lindbergh kidnapping happens, a reporter, presumably looking to interview a victim of another famous kidnapping, tracks down Molly Digby in New Orleans. They talk, and the story that's printed is completely different than what happened in 1870. The story that's printed says that the Afro-Creole women were found guilty, that they were convicted, and there's no mention of the Afro-Creole detective Jourdain. He's completely written out of the storyline.
11: They could have gone back to copies of the Daily Picayune from the 1870s, which were all archived, and found the truth, but they didn't.
10: So, you know, is your book the first time since then that it's kind of the truth returns?
11: Correct.
10: Wow.
11: That is absolutely correct. Reconstruction is this moment about which many Americans have kind of a historical amnesia. You know, today we just have in our mind's eye that Reconstruction is going to fail and Jim Crow is going to descend on the South. You could have had a moment where there were people, reasonable people in the South, who were willing to accept perhaps a new order. We know tragically that is not how it turns out, but it's not inevitable. And the verdict in the Digby case is one more piece of evidence in that argument.
10: Tripod is a production of WWNO New Orleans Public Radio in collaboration with the Historic New Orleans Collection and the University of New Orleans Midlow Center for New Orleans Studies. 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This just in, it helps. Actually, not this just in. I've been telling you that. You can also go to WWNO.org where you can see articles written about the case circa 1870 in the Times Pick. I'm Lane Kaplan-Levinson, and I'll tripod you later.

0: This is Bird Note. Snowy owls are glamour birds. When some fly south from the Arctic to adorn fence posts and driftwood logs in the northern United States, people turn up in flocks to see them. But these owls are infrequent visitors to the lower 48, even in winter. Most snowy owls stay in the Arctic all year long, hunting through both the long hours of summer and the darkness of winter. So, what time of day do snowy owls hunt when they come south? Are they diurnal, or daytime hunters, or nocturnal ones? Where the big owls winter farther south, many hunt from dusk into night. During the day, they often stand on the same perch, snoozing on and off. But around sunset, the white-feathered hunters begin to appear restless, fluffing their feathers and gliding from perch to perch. As dusk sets in, these opportunists fly out to seek their prey, rodents and rabbits in the fields, ducks and shorebirds along the coasts. They will even fly out over the water to take sleeping seabirds. Have you seen a snowy owl in your neck of the woods? Share a photo on our Facebook page at Bird Note Radio. 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
2: The sun is red, and I eat peanut butter near a bone-dry cattle trough in a dining chair in the high Nevada August desert. The day before, I woke up wet in the misty rain over Pando Aspen Grove and breathed in life from the world's largest living organism, a massive clone forest. Today, I breathe in the death of a different forest, burning hundreds of miles away and entering my lungs as a thin, then heavy, gray sadness. Antelope, Monitor, the Big Smoky Valley, I cut north, then west, on Highway 50, and the loneliest road in America unfurls in front of me, a black carpet, heading into the smoky sunset.

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4: Welcome to USC Annenberg's This California Life. I'm Megan Donis. This season, we document Altadena after the fires, following this remarkable community as it recovers and rebuilds. And part of that community were the many animals who went missing during the fires. Reporter Alyssa Martinet follows one woman who returned to her home in Altadena to spearhead efforts to rescue beloved pets and reunite them with their families.
5: Billy cat.
6: It's February 2025, a month after the Eaton Fire burned through Altadena, and Jamie Rosier is standing in the wreckage of a burnt home, calling out for a lost cat. As the fire raced towards town, the owner couldn't get her cat out from under the bed in time. She had to leave.
7: I'm trying right now to see if I can even identify, you know, what might look like a bed, because that's where she said he was when she evacuated, and she said it would be a miracle if he survived, and she's been convinced that he's dead, and I'm not going to let her think that at this point. I don't want her to give up.
6: Choppers fly overhead. Nearly every structure is utterly flattened. All that's left standing in most of the houses are the brick chimneys.
7: If he ran out, he could be anywhere.
6: Yeah.
7: But if he stayed there, his body might be right there. I don't know. But I still call out and talk to them and, you know, make kitty sounds and kissy sounds and all the things. I'll shake treat bags sometimes and I'll pour the kibble.
6: Jamie has worked with animals her whole life. She has her own business as a dog trainer and behavior consultant. She's also worked in animal disaster relief all over the U.S. Her first was Hurricane Katrina in 2005, where she helped rescue animals in the disaster zone.
8: I did not know at that time that there was that realm at all. I had no idea. But, you know, because of my love for animals and my work with animals, my whole career, I was just called to go.
6: 4 years later, Jamie helped animals evacuate from the L.A. station fires. Then she worked on the 2023 fires in Maui, where she and her husband later moved.
8: And then I was actually working on Hurricane Helene remotely when this disaster hit. So I went straight from Hurricane Helene to the Eden fire disaster.
6: This is the fifth disaster she's worked on, and it's the most personal. Jamie grew up in Altadena.
9: Hallie, folks here are entering 24 hours of hell in Altadena. We have the smoke behind me. We have smoke on the other side. We are essentially encircled and enshrouded by this Eaton fire, which was 400 acres, now nearly 10,000 acres. That gives you a glimpse at how quickly it's moved. We were just about
8: my phone started ringing off the hook like crazy, and it hasn't stopped, and we're a month in.
9: It is utter heartbreak in every direction you look. Fire crews having to give up the firefight because they don't have any water, and that is why.
8: Because I was so far away and feeling so helpless, knowing my community was burning up and being deeply affected, I started gathering resources for my loved ones and neighbors and everyone, and also for their animals, because I've got hundreds of clients up in Altadena, pet-based clients, over the past almost 30 years. And I started seeing missing people posts, missing pets, all of that, and I started logging all that data as well and trying to play matchmaker. I was working almost around the clock, tirelessly answering calls, texts, Facebook messages, Instagram messages, whatever. Like, it was just nonstop. Because I have worked on four other disasters, I know where this typically goes, and, you know, we've got to get resources to people as quick as we can so that they can make it through.
6: Soon, Jamie realized she had to be on the ground in Altadena. After she landed in L.A., the first thing she did was head to the burn zone.
8: Seeing all the properties that I used to live in that were burned down, the house that where I, like, first lived with my husband, for example, like, I stood in that driveway and just crying, you know, like, I just melted down because I have so many great memories there.
6: Jamie spent most of her adult life, over 20 years, living and working in Altadena.
8: My parents were divorced and my mom was in Pasadena and my dad was in Altadena. And I always gravitated towards Altadena because of the big trees and the nature, being up against the mountains there. I mean, I was, you know, roller skating and riding my bike up Christmas Tree Lane and cruising all over town. I grew up with a mixed family. At my mom's house, I had a half-brother and full brother there. And then growing up at my dad's, I had four foster brothers. Two were white, two were black. But having my foster brothers, you know, in that community and was so much more comfortable because it was such a diverse place. You know, we'd go to other cities and heads would turn and people would look at us funny, but Altadena was very different.
6: It's also where her love of animals began. In college, Jamie started helping trap stray cats, the beginning of her nearly 30-year career with animals. Everything from working as a vet tech to teaching dogs to swim.
8: I grew up with lots of animals. Mom's house, we had 17 cats. So I'm a crazy cat lady. We had reptiles, you know, I had rabbits, dogs at my dad's house. You know, I'd rescue birds. I mean, it's been a lifelong journey. I don't remember life without having an animal, really. Then when I went off to college, I got into a cat rescue, and that turned into collecting 13 cats.
6: The animal rescue work is all volunteer, but people always step up to help make it possible.
8: For every disaster, I've always been, like, you know, basically sponsored. Like, I've said to someone, hey, I really want to go. You know, I'm thinking about this, and somebody says, hey, I'll get you the flyer miles. It's been amazing. Every single disaster that I've done has been that way.
6: A month after the fire, Jamie was on the ground in Altadena in her rented minivan. It's filled to the brim with supplies, bags of cat food, jugs of water, bowls, crates, and flashlights.
7: Your car is so decked out. I'm impressed. Like, for being a rental. I know, but you've got everything you need in here.
8: I've never driven a little minivan. I guess this is the soccer mom life that I never knew about.
7: No, it does.
8: You have everything. It's loaded up. Yeah, I'm ready for it.
6: As prepared as she is for the rescue work, her hometown looks completely different. And sometimes she loses her way.
7: You know, like, I mean, I know this town like the back of my hand. Like, I can just drive to the people's houses. I don't know the streets necessarily or the number. Or at least I didn't need it before and now, because it's hard to recognize. Like, I just had to map this, which is, like, wild to think that that's the case, you know?
6: Jamie drives through the burn zone most afternoons, setting out food and water and looking for pets. She's helped coordinate more than 80 volunteers. Some of them connect missing pets and owners online. Others put out food, monitor cameras for pet sightings, and set up traps. She pours food and water into bowls and places them on a brick patio that used to be the entrance to a house.
7: You know, if you're in survival, right, you're going to search for sustenance. And if they can find it in the beginning stages like this, then we can keep them alive. And if they can't, then sadly, they perish.
6: Being right up against the San Gabriel Mountains, Altadena is known for its wildlife. But after the fire, it was a different scene.
8: I wish I could say that I've seen a lot of animals, but the truth is I've actually only seen one deer doing my route. And it's really surreal, you know, like, I mean, I'm used to seeing, like, the squirrels bopping around on the street and the birds flying and, you know, dogs barking, and I'm used to seeing and hearing all that stuff. And, you know, it's disappointing in a way. It's heartbreaking, you know. but I know that

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1: Like the most important thing that we can do in the beginning stages of a disaster.
2: By late February, now 6 weeks after the fire, Jamie defines success in the little things. Things only an animal rescuer would notice.
1: This property that we're approaching belongs to a dear friend of mine I've known for probably 25 years, and she has not been back. She had two cats that she couldn't get them into carriers as she was trying to evacuate, and she was running from the flames herself. So she thinks that they're dead, and I'm again trying to get her to keep the hope alive, and so I just keep coming every day to feed, add food and water.
2: We walk up to the bowls, and Jamie notices some of the food has been touched.
3: Yeah, so this is actually really exciting discovery, I have to say. Now I don't know who's eating here, but half of the food bowl is gone, and all of the water bowl is gone. So that's very encouraging to see that kind of activity.
2: Wildlife, like raccoons and coyotes, could also be eating here. That's why the next step is setting up a wildlife camera.
1: Probably in the next day or two, I'll have one of the crew like put a camera out to see what we got going on. And if we have a sighting of either of her cats, we'll actually try to trap them and get the cat back to her mama, or their mama.
2: Back in the van, Jamie pulls up a spreadsheet on her phone. This spreadsheet is essential to the disaster effort. It's her way of making sure no animal is left behind.
1: You know, I just have their name. It is a monkey.
4: Oh, you're right. And it has they look like?
1: It has their description and special tabby markings. She's a short-haired dilute tortie, and he's a short-haired brown tabby. And then I also have the status of the pet. So far, we have not found either of them.
2: By early March, after weeks of boots on the ground work, it's time for Jamie to return to her life in Hawaii. She'll keep working on the online side, and other animal rescuers will carry on the work in Altadena. Jamie and her husband plan to be on Maui for at least another 4 years.
1: After that, I don't quite know. Part of me dreamt about coming back to Altadena, and that's the part that's hard for me, but I don't know what it's going to be like or what's going to happen. It's going to be totally different, and a lot of people have moved away already. They're scattered all over multiple states. Our community's been shattered, you know, so people are sticking together and trying to help each other. That's the beautiful part. Being here, I'm seeing that, and I'm also seeing the terror, the heartache, and the concerns of everyone, of all my loved ones. So it's hard.
2: In April, I called Jamie to check in.
5: I'm kind of constantly involved in the fire stuff and the search, the disaster relief aspect. So I'm trying to do as much as I can. I feel like it's a gift and it's a privilege and it's an honor. And, I take it very seriously.
2: She's still coordinating on the ground operations. The volunteer team has found over 260 cats in the Eaton Fire burn zone. They've reunited over 60 pets with their families. And separately, the Pasadena Humane Society has reunited another 25 cats.
5: Yeah, reunifications are still happening, absolutely. And the best thing about those is that they help keep the hope alive for everybody. We're 3 months in. And I know for people who've lost everything, it's a lifetime already, right? Mm-hmm. It feels like that every day.
2: Months after a disaster, while the news cycle moves on, Jamie's work doesn't stop.
1: It's worth it. I love it. I'm passionate about it. So to me, I can't help but want to do it every breathing moment, Like, it's just like when something happens and you go because you get that calling, and that's what it is for me. It's a calling. Like, I could fight it if I want to. But what is that going to do me,
2: Jamie will keep helping Altadena for 6 months, a year, or more, however long it takes.
5: It's what I'm called to do.

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1: This story was reported and produced by Alyssa Martinet with sound mixing by Rebecca Katz and additional writing by Malika Shashadri. Executive producers are Professors Sandy Tolan and Megan Donis in collaboration with the Annenberg School at USC. 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
2: I am 50 feet underwater, alone, a quarter mile offshore from the Kohala coast of Hawaii Island. The fish on my stringer are bleeding into the current. I can see the faint copper trace dissolve into blue. Something in the water around me is reading the signal. Then the shadow comes. 15 feet of tiger shark, striped and deliberate, materializing from the haze the way large things do underwater. Not approaching so much as arriving. She circles once. Her eyes find mine. She stops. I do not turn away. I hold position, eye to eye, and I wait. People who haven't spent years in the ocean read this as confrontation, a near-death experience to recount at dinner parties. But I see a shark almost every dive. The shark is not a metaphor. She is a Tuesday. Hanging there in the blue while she decides what I am, I think about my father. Dr. Moges Bizuna, born in Harar, Ethiopia in 1944, the son of a wealthy man who refused to acknowledge him, raised in a shack by his mother. At 10 years old, he left home and traveled 50 miles to find a school because the town he came from had no school past the third grade, and he had already decided that the ceiling above him was not his ceiling. He's 81 years old now. He's losing his vision. The man who chased light across continents can no longer read his phone. There's a story my father told at every party, every family gathering, every holiday table throughout my childhood in Indianapolis. He told it the way people tell stories that contain them, not to inform, but to return. He was 10 years old, sharing a single rented room with four other boys at the school 50 miles from home. They paid 2 bur a month, pennies, for injera and shurawat twice a day and a place to sleep. When winter came and the days grew shorter, they were offered candles for 25 cents each. One boy refused to pay his share. The other four children, including my father, each paid extra and bought the candles themselves. They were 10 years old. They had already learned that the agreement, everyone contributes, everyone benefits, was the only structure that worked. You did not wait for perfect conditions. You filled the gap and moved forward. But the boy who refused to pay used the light the most. He sat closest to the candle. He read the longest. He seemed to believe he was clever. So they took their blankets and built a wall around him. If he would not pay for the light, he would not receive it. But the enclosure had a flaw. They couldn't seal the ceiling. Light leaked through the top and pooled inside his fort. While they shivered in open air, he was warm and illuminated. And because he was 10 years old and hadn't yet learned the cost of certain kinds of cleverness, he began to read aloud, just to let them know. So they sat in the dark, together, and refused to buy light at all. The boy had fashioned his own candle from fat and cloth. The smell spread through the neighborhood until neighbors arrived with sticks and taught him a lesson that reason could not. After that, he paid his share. They lit the candle. They all had light. My father told this story laughing, not as a lesson. He never said, "And so you see, the moral is," he told it as a memory that delighted him, that contained something true about how the world works. He laughed at the rancid candle. He laughed at the neighbors. He laughed at the image of 5-10-year-old boys negotiating the economics of shared light. I retold it at his 70th birthday party in Indianapolis. He had forgotten the story entirely. He listened to me tell it and laughed with his whole body, as if though hearing it for the first time. By then, it had already passed from him to me so completely that he no longer needed to carry it.

My parents fled Ethiopia in 1978. The Derg, the military junta, had marked my father for arrest. He had one night. He left immediately, going into hiding in the countryside. My mother stayed behind with their toddler, Amsalu, hoping the danger would pass. It didn't. By April of that year, staying meant dying. They walked to Sudan, on foot. They reached a camp, and it was there, in the space between one life and the next, that I was conceived. Not planned, not an accident, but the natural consequence of two people who had survived something together and were still choosing to believe in the future. They did not know if they would make it to Frankfurt. They conceived me anyway. They moved forward anyway. They released the outcome anyway.

They reached Frankfurt, where I would be born a few months later. My father's brother, Alamayo, was painting a hunger cloth for a German church. That commission financed my parents' flight from Sudan. In 1981, after my first birthday, the White Harvest Church in Indianapolis sponsored our immigration to the United States. My brother rejoined us a year later, after 4 years of separation, held whole by his grandmother, while my parents rebuilt a life on the other side of the world.

0: My father completed his PhD. He taught anatomy and physiology for 30 years. The architecture of the human body, how systems connect, how structure supports function, how every visible action depends on invisible preparation. He was teaching the same thing in the classroom he had learned in horror. He just had a different language for it by then. Last week, my children's mother called and asked me to take the kids. My daughter, Mary Coco, 12. My son, Mogus Mackay, 10, named for his grandfather. Later that night, she sent me a message. Thank the kids. I didn't know what she meant. I asked them about it in the morning. Mary has been making sea creatures from beads and elastic cord, squids, octopuses, starfish, and selling them to her classmates. Mogus learned to make them too and sells the same item for $20 that his sister sells for $10. He has always understood leverage. When they arrived at their mother's house and found her upset, they didn't ask for an explanation. They came up with a plan. Mary gave Mogus $50, money they had made themselves, at school, with their hands, and sent him out into the rain to find something to ease her mother's pain. He walked to 4 stores. He selected a necklace, her favorite lemonade, and a small jade cat, because their mother loves cats. Mary stayed home and watched her baby half-sibling until the boyfriend came back from work. They left the gifts and a note on the bed and said nothing about it afterward. I did not teach them to do this. I recognized it. I have seen it before. In a cold room in horror. In a refugee camp in Sudan. In a retirement community in Charlotte where my father can no longer see his grandchildren's faces. My father traveled 50 miles. I descend 50 feet. My children spent $50. Not because they were told, but because darkness asked and they answered with what light they had. My father's losing his vision. A window once open is now closing. I cannot fix this. What I can do is keep diving, keep teaching, keep raising Mogus and Mary Coco in the light of what was passed to me. Now it passes forward again, in small, unremarkable acts. A necklace, a lemonade, a jade cat left silently on a bed.
1: This is Bird Note. As a flock of ducks lift off from a marsh, their wings reveal large patches of powder blue and emerald. These dabbling ducks are called blue-winged teal. They're petite birds, noticeably smaller than mallards. The male's blue-gray head has a bright white crescent at the base of the bill, and his cinnamon sides and underparts are peppered with dark dots. Females are mottled grayish-brown. Blue-winged teal are long-distance migrants, traveling from nesting areas in Canada and the U.S. to South America for the winter. They feed in shallow water, with a preference during the breeding season for snails and fly larvae. In fall and winter, they seek out plant matter, especially seeds. Blue-winged teal pair up during the winter and migrate together in spring to a nesting area, often to where the female was born. There, the female will lay about 10 eggs, which hatch after 3 weeks. Once the eggs hatch, mother and ducklings walk away from the nest area within 24 hours, never to return to their nest again. Within just weeks, the young will be flying and ready to join their parents in their great migration south. For Bird Note, I'm Michael Stein.

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9: 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Thank you.

0: The very first time I encountered a bias against left-handed people was in my high school Latin class. There I learned that the Latin word for right is dexter, from which we get the English words dexterity and dexterous to describe someone good with their hands, while the Latin word for left is sinister, or as we say in English, sinister, meaning harmful, evil, or criminal. To be clear, there's obviously no moral basis for discriminating against anyone based on their handedness, but this ancient societal bias still captured in our language reflects a deeper numerical bias within our species, one that seems to be maintained at some level by the mechanisms of evolution. Welcome to the Quanta Podcast, where we explore the frontiers of fundamental science and math. I'm Hannah Waters, the senior editor at Quanta Magazine. Today we know that 1 out of every 10 people is left-handed, which means the remaining 90% of us lean to the right. This statistical imbalance is unusual. Dogs, for example, can be left or right pawed, but there's no numerical preference across the population of dogs. Why would evolution maintain a 90-10 split in humans? And why do we have a preference for one hand or the other in the first place? Thank goodness we have a curious left-handed science journalist on hand to explore such questions for us. Longtime Quanta writer Natalie Wolchover went down a rabbit hole of scientific and self-discovery in her recent column, Why Am I Left-Handed? Natalie, welcome back to the show.
1: Nice to be here, Hannah.
0: So what's the big idea here?
1: The big idea is really that it's remarkable that we still don't understand why there's this 90-10 right-handed, left-handed split in humans, despite it being something that we all experience in our lives, our handedness. And yet there are some really interesting new developments to talk about.
0: So when did you first realize that you were different, that you were left-handed?
1: I don't remember when I first was aware of it, because it would have been pre-memory formation. You know, one thing I learned in my reporting was that our handedness is determined before birth. You kind of come out already favoring one hand for things like thumb sucking, which I did do. So I can think back and remember that it was my left thumb that I sucked.
0: Mine was my right, for the record.
1: Checks out.
0: And what was your experience coming up as a lefty in a right-handed world?
1: I remember that I initially did mirror writing, so I would write from right to left using my left hand, basically mirroring the strokes of a right-handed penman. Doing the same hand motions produces mirror image writing if you're using your left hand. And so I had to really work to remember to go from left to right. And a lot of the time, even extending into when I could write very fluently, I would still sometimes accidentally write my name the wrong way or even purposely write my sentences the wrong way because it actually feels more natural to a lefty to write from right to left. And the interesting thing is my daughter, who's left-handed, and we're actually not biologically related, but she's left-handed and she does the same thing. She mirror writes and forgets sometimes and still writes her name from right to left. So I've realized that's actually quite a common experience for kids. And then also as a lefty, you know, you have these struggles as a kid. You're the odd one out a little bit. You have to learn to use right-handed scissors and it's not totally natural. Desks when you're a kid often have a place to lean your arm on the right side. So, you know, it doesn't suit you quite right. So there's various things you have to deal with from being left-handed, but it's quite minor and you just move past it. And in a way, you start becoming aware of how there might actually be some kind of strange advantage to being a lefty.
0: I grew up in a baseball family. And so learning very early on, the left-handed pitchers actually have a bit of an advantage because they can kind of psych out or they are athletically and physically different than the right-handed players.
1: Yeah, totally. And also left-handed batters have an advantage. And I remember that from playing softball, that it confuses a pitcher a little bit when the player's on the other side.
0: Yeah. And then I was reading like Jimi Hendrix, apparently, one of the probably the best guitarists of all time was left-handed. What do you attribute this kind of exceptionalism in some respects within the left-handed community?
1: That is certainly a part of the mystery. Because we don't understand left-handedness and all of the ways that it's related to other kinds of abnormal patterns of neuronal activity, we don't really understand yet why there are certain fields that lefties excel in. The sports one is more obvious. There's an element of surprise when you're a lefty. in hand-to-hand combat or any racket sports or competitive sports, if you're coming at things from the left side, people are just slightly less familiar with those kinds of physical motions. And so lefties have an advantage. And then say you're, you know, on a basketball team, it's an advantage to have a player who's a lefty who can dribble really well down the left side of the court. And as we'll get into later in our conversation, that's related to one of the theories about why there is any left-handedness at all, why it's not a 100-0 bias instead of 90-10.
2: Have you been interested in this question for a long time? When did you think of it as a scientific question that you could pursue as a science journalist?
1: Yeah, I have really been interested in it. You know, I get to do these wonderful essays for Quanta where I just pursue my curiosity on a subject. And so I was inspired to look into this more because of a paper that was published earlier this year that caught my eye. And that paper was getting at one aspect of this very complicated question, which actually spans many different scientific fields. And just in learning about that research, I thought, let me try to actually see how far we've come in cracking this mystery.
2: So what does it mean to have handedness? What have you learned at a kind of deeper biological or scientific level?
1: Okay, so in the brain, there's these patterns of brain lateralization, it's called, where the brain divides tasks between left and right, and we control our muscles and nerves on the right side and the left side of our brain, and we control the left sides of our bodies in the right side of our brain. So if your left hand is dominant, it really means that circuitry that's on the right, the motor circuitry, is more interconnected and richer. Maybe more neurons, but certainly more interconnected neurons that are controlling your left hand. And then in a right-handed person, it would be the opposite. Their left side of their brain controlling their right hand would be richer neuronally.
2: So I have a more interconnected left brain as a right-handed person.
1: Yeah. One of the interesting things about it is our hands themselves are identical. Like you look at your hands and you really cannot tell them apart. So it's not really to do with what's going on in our hands. It's about our brains.
2: And when during development is that handedness decided?
1: So this was one of the most interesting and surprising facts that I learned. There was a series of ultrasound studies decades ago at this point that showed that fetuses are actually moving one arm more than the other from a pretty early point in gestation. Around 10 weeks post-conception, the fetus, which at that point is like the size of a kidney bean, just really tiny, is moving one arm much more than the other. And there are these studies that look at arm motions of the fetus and then check what the handedness of that baby is later, and it correlates very strongly. So which arm is moving more during gestation really correlates with which hand is dominant later on. That's obviously a big clue here. There was this 2017 study I came across and then spoke with one of the authors about that showed that there's a lot of gene expression asymmetry between the left and right sides of the spinal cord that are potentially causing that difference where one side is much more physically active. So one side of the fetus is moving more. So this asymmetric gene expression, so different genes being turned on and building proteins on the left and right, is happening at that point in the spinal cord. And that's what actually seems to lead to one hand being dominant. And fascinatingly, that's happening all before the brain is actually controlling those arm motions. So it's really just involuntary motions that this fetus is making. And then only later is their brain hooking up to their motor circuitry and then getting involved. So a big clue. I spoke to the author of that study, Sebastian Ochlenberg of the medical school in Hamburg. And his interpretation is that it's actually our handedness that's already established by the spinal cord that then leads to the asymmetry in our brain. So because the one arm is moving more than the other, the brain, when it does hook up to our bodies, is then devoting more neurocircuitry to that side because of feedback. Then that asymmetry is cascading to the brain. And then from that point on, the brain is then in charge of controlling the motions of the hand. So yeah, it's our hands actually dictating what happens in our brains.
2: If by 10 weeks, it seems like this is already developed, the biologist then asks, so then how does that get set? You mentioned gene expression earlier. Are there certain genes that you were able to find that are associated with left-handedness? What's programming this at a deeper level?
1: Yeah, so very recently, there have been these large studies now that so many people get their genome sequenced, and that's easy to do. There are finally these studies that are finding associations between certain genes and left-handedness. It was thought back in the day that there might be like one left-handedness gene or one-handedness gene, and that's certainly not the case. But there are around 40 genes that have been identified as if you have them, the more of them you have, the higher chance of being a lefty you have. And all of these genes are in this family called tubulin genes. They are very important in forming structural components of cells. So they form the building blocks of these parts of cells called microtubules. And so this discovery that it's about tubulin genes, that certain variants of these genes would lead to left-handedness, was totally surprising to scientists who study this. It's only in the past few years that this has become clear, and it's obviously a huge clue to what's going on.
2: The idea that microtubules can somehow predict left-handedness is surprising to me, too. They make up a cell's skeleton, and they kind of transport things from one part of a cell to another. Why would that have anything to do with handedness?
1: I think it's unclear. What we can speculate about is that something about the microtubules is changing in a way that affects the motor circuitry development in the spinal cord. So what could be happening is that the way that certain signaling molecules are being transported around the cell, maybe because of some switch to the structure of the microtubules, they're ending up concentrated in one part of a cell as opposed to another. And then after cell division, this turns into a difference between cells. So you end up getting two populations of cells that are quite different, and that it is originating between this directional difference that's starting with microtubules changing in structure. So I think this is the area in which research will be happening over the next years and decades now that they've identified these tubulin genes. But we don't exactly know yet how it's all happening in those early weeks of gestation.
2: So when I think about biology, I think about it having two parts. One is the physical explanation, which is potentially this microtubule system that creates left-handedness or right-handedness. But then there's also a historical or evolutionary part of biology, which is why have left-handedness at all? And in this consistent ratio of 1 to 9, one lefty to every 9 righties, have you been able to uncover an evolutionary explanation for this bias?
1: Yeah. And I should say also, before we move totally on from genetics, an important and fascinating thing about left-handedness is there is a genetic component, but it's also somewhat random as well. So if there's two parents who are left-handed, the chance that they'll have a left-handed kid is still only like a quarter. And even identical twins, one will be a lefty and the other will be right-handed. So it's like, okay, these tubulin genes are involved, but there's also some randomness involved. So that tells you that whatever the process is that's creating handedness, it's very subtle and could go either way. So in terms of why evolution would put in that slight bias that most of the time pushes the fetus to being right-handed, but sometimes pushes it left-handed, is another fascinating aspect of the mystery. Most of the speculation in this field and most of the research is trying to grapple with why would this be a stable and preferred state for humanity to have this 90-10. You know, it's just not something that we see in other physical traits. If 90% of people are right-handed, it might be because that's preferable. But then why not just get rid of the 10% completely or push that down to zero? So what's going on here? One very interesting finding from earlier this year reported in PLOS Biology was researchers looking at handedness among primates and both human ancestors, hominins, and also other species of primates. And they tried to pinpoint, okay, where did this set in? Because other primates might have hand preferences, but there's not this species-wide bias to the right. So it's more of an individual preference, like, oh, this primate uses the tube to retrieve the food in the jar with its right hand. This one uses its left hand. That just develops on an individual level. But it's humans who have this population-wide bias. And their study suggested that handedness set in around 7 million years ago, so at the start of the hominin line, and that was when we became bipedal, which makes a lot of sense. Once we can stand up, we can start using our hands for things, for asymmetrical things, not just pushing ourselves along the ground, but rather maybe I can do something with this hand and do something else with this one. So that's really when this preference has started. And then later, around 3 million years ago, when the human line began, was when the bias towards the right set in and got established. Still a mystery as to why that happened.
2: Why back then we would go right?
1: Yeah. The harder thing to explain is this 90-10 situation.
2: Versus just being 50-50.
1: Yeah, because there's many other things about us that are just rigidly one thing or the other. It's not like we're fully symmetric otherwise, except for handedness. No, we're asymmetric. Our hearts are on the left. Our liver is on the right.
2: Your heart is still on the left,
1: right? My heart is still on the left, yeah. It's not like I'm a switched person. So, yeah, there's a lot about our bodies that's asymmetric. And that citizen versus, it's called, when your body is a mirror image of most people, can be a very dangerous condition associated with a lot of other issues. So the process that establishes our left-right axis in our bodies is totally separate. It's happening even earlier during development, and that process is actually well understood. It's cilia on the surface of the body of cells is like swirling around in a certain clockwise way that creates a current that pushes other molecules to the left and establishes left versus right. And that's what's happening there. So that process is separate from whatever's going on with handedness. Similarly, in our brains, most people process language on the left sides of our brains. And that's still true also in many left-handed people, but left-handed people do have a tendency to process language either in both sides of the brain. So something about our hands is actually, as well as causing our motor circuitry on the right to become more developed, it's also affecting other things that are developing on the right side of our brain. So things get a little bit more messy and individualized in a left-handed person's brain, which might have advantages, as we've discussed, like maybe that helps with certain types of thinking. But overall, it's not a total switch. It's somehow correlated with handedness, but the brain's still trying to establish the same asymmetries as in every other person.
2: We can't go back in time to 3 million years ago, but what were some of the kind of more speculative or interesting evolutionary theories you encountered that would explain why we would maintain this ratio?
1: One that is probably most famous and also probably most supported at this point is a modified version of what's called the fighting hypothesis. So this came around in the 90s, and I remember hearing about it as a kid and being even more proud of myself. So that original fighting hypothesis says that lefties have an advantage in fights because of the element of surprise. So somehow the reason there's any left-handedness at all is because when it's at that low level to where it is surprising to people, then there's this advantage. But that theory really explains why it's not 0% left-handedness. It doesn't explain why most people are right-handed. So then a few years ago, some authors came along with the modified fighting hypothesis, which says, okay, there is a basic advantage that righties have, which is the reason for the dominance of right-handedness, which is the fact that our hearts are on the left. So the left sides of our bodies, our torsos, are more vulnerable, need to be protected more. So right-handed people, when they're fighting, stand with their right sides forward, at least attack right side forward. They're protecting their left. And lefties have to attack with their left hand, so they're opening up their body to vulnerability with their heart being on the left. And so with the start of seriously violent combat with the rise of humans, it could be that that small disadvantage that lefties had really had a huge, ultimately, genetic effect that more lefties were killed, eventually leading to this right-handed dominance. And then this year, those same authors of the modified fighting hypothesis came out with a paper that looked at actual sharp force injuries, studies of patterns of injury, and they found that people really are stabbed significantly more on their left sides because of right-handedness. and that these attacks on the left side are more often fatal than stabs on the right side. So that really could be a big part of the reason. Part of this hypothesis, though, is that there's still a slight advantage to being a lefty within the context of right-handed dominance because of that element of surprise. And there's many other kinds of fighting that don't involve stabbing someone in the heart. So in those forms, maybe a lefty still has this advantage. So it doesn't get pushed all the way to 0% left-handedness. I think that that's a pretty compelling picture, but again, it's speculative. We can't go back in time and figure that out.
2: That seems to make a lot of sense, though. Not being able to protect your heart, that'll just knock you out of the gene pool, right? So then you'd bias that way.
1: Yeah.
2: But then, the 10% must be the sweet spot, you know, numerically.
1: I think so. Scientists say it's very stable across cultures and time. So it's actually 10.6% has been pinpointed left-handedness in the population. I wonder if that is enough of an explanation. Part of me has always wondered whether the bias against left-handedness has led to something that could have been a smaller asymmetry, kind of getting exaggerated over time. You know, in our current era, there's not a lot of prejudice against lefties, but up until the 1970s, kids trying to write with their left hand were made to switch. I was reading this book from the 50s about how to train your child to use their right hand when they're trying to use their left hand. You know, and it's about how like they're going to be facing more injuries. All of this machinery is built for right-handed people. So they're going to face difficulty getting a job if they're a left-handed person. So you should switch them. There was so much stigma against it for so long. And as you talked about, our very language is encoded with that stigma. And so it could be that human culture, society actually had such a strong preference for right-handedness that left-handedness did tend to be diminished in the gene pool.
2: So how has working on this story changed your experience of being a lefty?
1: One thing is it's just been fun to hear from a lot of left-handers. The readers of the story, the people who are emailing it to their people they know, are left-handers. And so I heard from a lot of lefties about just their own family histories, people who they and their siblings were all left-handed, even though their parents were both right-handed, or people who feel that their right hand is much stronger, even though their left hand is better for fine motor tasks, and just all of the subtle individualized versions of handedness that you see. So it's just been a reminder in a way of how important this is when you are a lefty. So even though it doesn't feel like a big deal to have to overcome struggles, the pen at the grocery store being attached to the stylus on one side and you can't reach over to get it enough over, you know, to write. So those little things that are just inconvenient and annoying make you think, it's not a big deal. But then with this and just how fun it's been to talk to other lefties, you realize, okay, it is an important aspect of my experience.
2: Yeah, and 10% of people that's a lot of people.
1: Yeah, and it's not a huge deal. Like, we can learn to use our other hands. Amputees learn to use their other hand. So again, it's maybe just something we have to overcome that previous generations just overcame uncomplainingly. But that's even another part of the mystery. You know, if it's not a big deal and it is easy to overcome, then what's the point of it at all?
2: Yeah. Well, thank you for this super interesting conversation, Natalie.
1: Thank you, too.
2: So at the end of every episode, we like to ask our guest for a recommendation for listeners. What do you have?
1: I've done this a few times, and I've realized that the recommendations that people always actually take from me are not when I'm recommending some newfangled thing or great new book. It's always when I say, you should go read the classics. You should read a really good book that stood the test of time, that everybody says is brilliant because it is. And so I'm going to recommend one of those, which is Anna Karenina by Tolstoy. One of my favorite books. It's amazing. You're going to learn a lot about the human condition. Not sure if left-handedness is in there, but a lot is in there. And the best translation, I think, is this Kavir and Volovodsky, a quite recent translation that makes it feel quite modern or contemporary in the language. So Anna Karenina.
2: I'm about to leave on vacation. That book was kicking around in my head as something I should bring. So
1: do
2: now
1: it.
2: I definitely will do it. Thank you, Natalie.
1: Thank you, too. Also on Quanta this week, you can read about how AI is taking part in a math project to solve thousands of problems posed by the famous mathematician Paul Erdős, and the latest evidence that neutrinos can be produced from within the interior of the Earth. If you've been enjoying the Quanta podcast, please take a moment to rate the show and leave a review. We'd love to hear from you. The Quanta podcast is a podcast from Quanta Magazine, an editorially independent publication supported by the Simons Foundation. I'm Hannah Waters, a senior editor at Quanta. Funding decisions by the Simons Foundation have no influence on the selection of topics, guests, or other editorial decisions on this podcast or in Quanta Magazine. 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The production team is Ali Budner, Deborah J. Balthazar, Genevieve Sponsler, and Tommy Bazarian. The executive producer of PRX Productions is Jocelyn Gonzalez. From Quanta Magazine, Simon France, Samir Patel, and myself provide editorial guidance with support from Samuel Velasco, Simone Barr, and Michael Canyon-Golo. 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
3: Now, a jazz moment. In 1984, NEA jazz master Pat Metheny played a few dates with Charlie Hayden and Billy Higgins at the legendary Village Vanguard. One night, jazz icon Ornette Coleman showed up to catch their set.
4: You know, it's funny when somebody really heavy comes to hear you. You have different reactions. Sometimes it's terrifying. Sometimes it's exciting. When Ornette came, it was just inspiring. It was just like, wow, Ornette's here to check us out. And he came two or three nights in a row. And we'd have these great raps afterwards, as only you could have with Ornette. And Charlie actually was like, we got to do a record, man. All of us, you know. And Ornette was like, yeah, let's do it. I was like, wow. You know. And we did, Song X.
3: This jazz moment with guitarist Pat Metheny was produced by the National Endowment for the Arts. Now, a jazz moment. Pat Metheny was all of 19 when he was offered a chance to record his debut album. But fellow jazz master and Metheny's mentor, Gary Burton, intervened. Pat Metheny.
4: Gary, being Gary, said, you're not ready to do a record. You know, you might only get to do one record in your whole life, so you better make sure that it's the record.
3: So he waited a year and a half. In 1976, he released Bright Size Life on ECM Records.
4: Seemed like 20 years at the time to really write that bunch of tunes that became the tunes on Bright Size Life that, you know, are arguments that I still feel are valid arguments. And I do have to really give Gary a lot of credit.
3: This jazz moment with guitarist Pat Metheny was produced by the National Endowment for the Arts. Now, a jazz moment.
4: The list is endless in terms of things that I've tried to do to expand the palette of what being the guitar player in the band is.
3: Like jazz masters before him, Pat Metheny works to balance improvisational and written material on stage while redefining what the guitar can do.
4: I mean, guitar is this infinitely malleable thing. Why can't I include strumming, like on 8081, or, you know, then later on the guitar synth type things, or a single coil kind of synth?
3: Jazz Moment with guitarist Pat Metheny was produced by the National Endowment for the Arts.
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6: For Lance Schinkel, it all started with a small wooden horse. From there, things just kept getting bigger.
7: You know, I didn't even think about how long it would take. I didn't think about how much work it would be. Probably if I thought about it, I wouldn't have done it.
6: It's been 25 years since Lance carved the first horse for his carousel. Now, he's decided it's finally time to finish. He actually completed enough horses to run the carousel years ago. It spun for a couple seasons on the Cape in the 90s, but each fall it was packed up and stored away. It's never had a permanent home, and that's why Lance is still at it, because for him, finishing the carousel doesn't mean putting the parts together and watching it spin. Finishing means never having to take it down again.
7: If it's not used, it's kind of, what good is it? It's like it's your kid. At some point in time, you want it to go out into the world and be able to make its own way.
6: After 25 years, Lance is tired of worrying about the project. Storing all the parts is a lot of work, not to mention keeping the machine up to date. And he wants it to be there for the community to enjoy. So he gave the carousel this year to a nonprofit called Carousel of Light. They're working to find it a permanent home by 2015. Lance says it can be an uphill battle.
7: It's not easy placing a carousel because, you know, it takes up a lot of space. If you took the same amount of space and made a retail space, like a liquor store or something, that can make a lot more money.
6: Sometimes Lance works on a horse in downtown Falmouth or at a local festival or fair. The carving is promotional, he says, to raise awareness. By now, he's carved nearly 40 horses, far more than the carousel could ever hold. These horses are used to living a quiet life. Most rest in small stalls lining the walls of Lance's garage in Falmouth. Some have wild manes and blazing eyes. Others are prancing and carefree. But each horse starts out the same, a hollow block of wood just big enough to fit your arms around.
7: Let me carve on the other side because I need to get...
6: Lance puts the block up at eye level on a wooden stand. He takes hold of his chainsaw and leans in.
7: Sometimes what I'll do, when I first start off with this big block of wood, I'll have some earphones on, and I'll put on some heavy rock and roll and just, you know, rip into it. And as the horse gets more refined, then the music gets more refined. Then it goes to kind of more jazz. And by the end, while I'm doing a little chiseling, I might even go to classical.
6: When he's working with his chisel, Lance says a horse's personality reveals itself bit by bit.
7: A lot of these horses are very much like relationships. There's some that you hate, and there's some that... There's some horses that you're automatically drawn to. If you're doing a real happy horse, you don't want to carve on that particular horse if you're really down. And sometimes I'll be carving along after I've carved all day long, and I'm kind of looking at the head as I'm carving, and the horse is kind of just kind of looking at you, and then the horse goes from kind of inquisitive to looking a certain way.
6: Lance started the carousel when he had a small sign-making business on the Cape. At his peak, he was working on the project 8 hours a day, 7 days a week. He says he understands how people might think he's crazy.
7: It's kind of obsessive, you know, to do something so long. But pretty soon, you kind of have to do. Like, there's runners that I know that have to run every day, and you think to yourself, what are they, nuts? They run 10 miles a day or something? But it's kind of like any kind of a hobby. You know, like if you learn how to play the piano, you might do a little bit today, a little bit tomorrow, and then the years go by.
6: The Carousel of Light nonprofit is looking all over the Cape for a permanent home for the carousel. Once it's up and running, there'll be a small fee to ride it, and proceeds will go to local charities. For WCAI's Creative Life, I'm Brigitte Green in Falmouth.

0: Welcome to USC Annenberg's This California Life. I'm Megan Donis. This season, we document Altadena after the fires, following this remarkable community as it recovers and rebuilds. As part of our series, we collaborated with the Charlotta Bass Journalism and Justice Lab at USC. And in our next story, Bass fellow Daniela Lake explores what the Black community in Altadena can learn from another thriving Black community consumed by fire during the Tulsa Race Massacre of 1921.
1: And we start coming further across Altadena Drive, and that's when we were literally, like you just walked us right into a volcano, an active volcano. Everything was on fire. Everything. The bushes, the trees, the houses.
2: It was like a blowtorch just right over everything.
3: I've never seen anything like that. Never, no.
4: You're listening to Rooted in Recovery, a podcast series from the USC Charlotta Bass Lab, exploring how Altadena's Black community is recovering after the devastating Eden fire. I'm Daniela Lake, a master's student in journalism at USC and Bass Lab fellow. Each episode will highlight a different piece of the story, from Black food culture to mental health, memory, and rebuilding. But in this first episode, we begin with the fire itself.
1: And that's when the wind really started cranking. And I was like, you know what? We're in trouble. This is bad. And then you could hear the radio. And you could hear them start calling out streets, going, wait a minute, that's impossible for the fire to have gone down that far. Now it's into the community. Now it's no longer a hillside or a brush fire.
4: That's Keith Holloway, a Pasadena fire engineer. His station was one of the first at the scene of the fire.
1: The wind was blowing so hard a couple of times, I had to literally back up because I couldn't walk forward. It was blowing all the stuff in my face. I couldn't see, so I had to back into the fire and back into the houses. Everything was on fire. I mean, literally, it was like looking or standing inside of a glowing toaster.
4: He's been a firefighter for over 40 years. He's seen a lot of disasters, but nothing like the Eden fire.
1: I was here for the Northridge earthquake, all the whole Y2K funny business. I mean, a lot of stuff. The LA riots after they had the verdict for Rodney King. I was here for all that stuff. So I've seen some things, but nothing ever to that magnitude. It's unrecognizable. Looked like somebody dropped an atomic bomb. It was an experience, definitely an apocalyptic experience.
4: Altadena residents, like the Wilson family, would also describe the Eden fire as apocalyptic.
2: And you can literally see everything was just burning. Everything just from the mountains down to almost Muir High School was just on fire. So once I went up, turned the corner, and the church was on fire.
4: The Eden fire burned over 9,000 structures. 6,000 of those were family homes. Like many residents who lost their home and place of work, Reverend Andre Wilson lost both his home and church to the Eden fire. He served as the pastor of Altadena United Methodist Church for almost a decade.
2: In order to process it, you have to be alone. And when you're moving like this, you don't really have time to process it. I've been moving, trying to get my check-in on congregation members, trying to find new facilities, trying to get aid. So you really hadn't had time to process it. I went by yesterday to try to process. And even then, people were yelling at me, hey, get your head up, it's going to be okay. So it's hard to process because people really want you to be better. And they actually don't really understand that mourning is a good part of healing.
5: For many of us, we're not really sure what day it is. You know, it is like you're grieving. Someone's died. And so life continues. But you're sort of in a daydream sort of state. You're exhausted. You have a lot of moving parts. You're not in your home element. You're in a new place, or you're in someone else's home, or you're in a new place. And then your church home is gone.
4: That's Heather Wilson. The Wilson family is staying with relatives as they recover.
5: So everyone's routine has been affected, is upside down. And yet people kind of expect you to act like none of this has happened, and you still have obligations to fulfill. So it's a balancing act.
2: I know everybody in that neighborhood. I grew up in Altadena. That's everybody I know. So that compounds it, because even people that aren't part of the church, I know I've lost home. So it's just surreal. Everybody you know has lost something.
4: When visiting Altadena now, some streets, like Lincoln Avenue, appear somewhat normal at first. One sign reads, $40 for 2 weeks of yoga, and some restaurants, like Perry's Joint, are still open. But then you turn the corner on a street like Altadena Drive, and you're hit with the devastation.

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1: People around and where I was raised that just, they were not there. And so it was so refreshing as a little girl to see your just regular black folk walking around, living their lives, being teachers and doctors and dentists or whatever. And that was really just a beautiful thing for me as a little black girl in an area that I didn't see a lot of people that looked like me. So it was a very, very special and unique place. And over time, because of the beauty by the mountains, you had more and more people, Latinos and Asians and whites and Armenians kind of slowly move in. And so it was it's a very multicultural, but has a really strong African-American history here. And that's really, really special, especially in Southern California. And it's also unique because, as he was saying, in Southern California, we tend to be very segregated when we go home. There's tons of everything in SoCal, but at home, most neighborhoods are all one thing or another. And so Altadena was really, really unique in that, not only for the history of having the middle-class blacks there, but also later on to being such a welcoming place for all persons to come. And it's a really beautiful thing. One of the reasons we really appreciate when my daughter goes to school, you have a bit of everything. And you don't see that a lot in L.A.
2: Similarly, attorney Lee Merritt, a civil rights attorney, reflected on how seeing Altadena's black community positively impacted his upbringing. He's known for his work on racial justice, including cases related to police brutality and hate crimes, such as when 25-year-old Ahmaud Arbery was shot and killed by three white men in Georgia back in 2020. Attorney Merritt represented Ahmaud Arbery's family. It was a case that, along with the murder of Breonna Taylor and George Floyd, sparked national outrage in 2020. Attorney Merritt said that being introduced to the black community in Altadena changed his life trajectory.
3: In high school, I was adopted by my grandmother who lived in Pasadena. And it was really a turning point in my life because she was pulling me out of detention, expulsion of my prior school, gang violence, and a number of other things. I was introduced to this cocoon of a community in Altadena, Pasadena. And this was a black middle-class community with folks who, for example, were connected to Morehouse College, where I eventually went to school, where there were African Americans who were invested in the arts, who owned property, and introduced me to a new, I guess, a black experience that I didn't know existed. Mine was rooted in incarceration and gang violence, etc. And so this opportunity, when I was 14 or 15 transitioning into high school, was really something that put me on a path to be able to be not only have access to some of our higher learning institutions, but to be a better representative of our community as a whole.
2: But now many of those black families are displaced. But this isn't the first time a thriving black community was destroyed by fire. To understand Altadena's future, let's look at our past. The Tulsa Race Massacre. In the early 1900s, Tulsa, Oklahoma had its own thriving black neighborhood, located in Tulsa's Greenwood District.
4: They called it Black Wall Street because it had almost 200 businesses.
2: Black Wall Street was a bustling hub for black entrepreneurship. It was home to black-owned shops, hotels, theaters, but all of that was torn apart overnight in 1921 when a white mob stormed into Black Wall Street, setting fire to everything in its path, burning homes and businesses. It's believed to be the worst incident of racial violence in American history.
4: We're talking about a community that was devastated in over less than 48 hours, over 1,550 homes and businesses destroyed. 1,550 homes and businesses destroyed. They talk about up to 300 people died, but what we do know is actually 3,000 people were disappeared, never to be heard from again.
2: Attorney DeMario Solomon Simmons represents the last living survivors of the Tulsa Race Massacre. He's also the founder of Justice for Greenwood, an organization formed almost 100 years after the massacre to get justice and reparations for the Greenwood community, which was never the same after the massacre.
4: Not one of those businesses that were impacted by the massacre are operating today. So there should be funding and consulting services for descendants to be able to build businesses back up.
2: Although the black community in

0: Tulsa was devastated by racial violence, and Altadena was ravaged by a natural disaster, both were prosperous black communities that were ultimately consumed by fire.
1: I think some of the parallels that we see in rebuilding is that they're going to have some of the same challenges dealing with insurance, or either not having enough insurance and not being able to get the proper information to the insurance companies. Another thing that we see that's still plaguing Greenwood today that I think is going to be a problem in Altadena and black communities across this nation, many of these people have been living in these homes for decades, but they don't actually own the homes, meaning that they have received these homes passed down from their families, but they didn't do the proper estate planning. They haven't done proper probate. And that's a big problem that we see in Tulsa, but throughout this nation. And we have to have a program with Justice for Greenwood to address that.
0: Even in the face of these challenges, there's still hope in rebuilding.
1: I want the people of Altadena to understand that they can rebuild, and they should rebuild, and they should rebuild even forward thinking and better than what they had before. And you have to come into that mind state once you start the rebuilding. Come together as a community and say, what do we want this community to look like again? And make sure that they are standing together to not allow the vultures and the predators that want to come in and swoop up the land and get the land for cheap because people are, you know, desperate. You know, you lose everything overnight. That is something that, if it hasn't happened to you, it's very difficult to even imagine. So people are desperate. People need to live their life today. But I hope the people of Altadena can take the example of Greenwood to stick together and fight to keep the land that's been in their family for so long.
0: Even in the devastation, the birds are still chirping in Altadena. And on some lawns, grass is starting to grow again.
2: Altadena, I believe, will never be the same as it was before the fires. And it doesn't mean it's going to be worse, but it's going to be different. I do hope that it will be still a home, a beautiful place where all people can come together, blacks and whites, and feel at home and comfortable. That is my hope.
0: The congregation of Altadena United Methodist Church has found a temporary home at Scott United Methodist Church in Pasadena. After the fires, they came together to worship and support each other. Members of Altadena United Methodist Church call their church family Home of the Abundant Life.
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0: 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I'm Daniela Lake. 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
4: This story was reported and produced by Daniela Lake with sound mixing by Rebecca Katz. Executive producers are Dr. Alyssa Richardson and Professors Sandy Tolan and Megan Donis in collaboration with the Annenberg School at USC. 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
5: This is Bird Note. As a flock of ducks lift off from a marsh, their wings reveal large patches of powder blue and emerald. These dabbling ducks are called blue-winged teal. They're petite birds, noticeably smaller than mallards. The male's blue-gray head has a bright white crescent at the base of the bill, and his cinnamon sides and underparts are peppered with dark dots. Females are mottled grayish-brown. Blue-winged teal are long-distance migrants, traveling from nesting areas in Canada and the U.S. to South America for the winter. They feed in shallow water, with a preference during the breeding season for snails and fly larvae. In fall and winter, they seek out plant matter, especially seeds. Blue-winged teal pair up during the winter and migrate together in spring to a nesting area, often to where the female was born. There, the female will lay about 10 eggs, which hatch after 3 weeks. Once the eggs hatch, mother and ducklings walk away from the nest area within 24 hours, never to return to their nest again. Within just weeks, the young will be flying and ready to join their parents in their great migration south. For Bird Note, I'm Michael Stein.

0: This is Bird Note. How long can a bird fly without once touching the earth or alighting to perch? Experts have speculated for years that some kinds of swifts spend long, continuous periods of their lives in the air. To figure out exactly what they get up to, Swiss scientists began researching alpine swifts, a large species with a wingspan of over 2 feet. The research published in 2013 involved attaching sensors to some of the swifts while they were nesting in Europe and recovering them on the bird's return from spending winter in Africa. It was already known that the swifts eat on the wing, but what about sleep? The sensors showed long periods when the swifts were gliding and not flapping their wings. But scientists aren't sure if that means the birds were asleep. Could be that, like some other animals, alpine swifts do all their sleeping during the summer breeding season and don't sleep at all during migration. As for why they stay aloft so long, while they're supreme flyers, swifts find landing complicated. They can't perch because they have very short legs. So, if they can manage it, avoiding touching down makes perfect sense. For Bird Note, I'm Michael Stein.
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2: There's a horse on a rope, pulling against the tall dry grass in the wind. Just across the lot, boat masts bob and palms bend, frawning over the warm waters of the South Pacific. Nandi, Fiji, and the sidewalk is empty by the road. The taxis and buses carry big logos on their metal hulls. When the sidewalk fades into dirt, then ditch, I step down and across, and a cricket leaps from a pile of coins. Ching, click, click, click, the ditch passes beneath billboards. For rent, for sale, for rent, Ocean Breeze Apartments, Palm View Terrace, Coca-Cola Yoga Investment. And when the ocean comes back into view, there's a tent revival in the goat pasture. I am full after eating a big plate of biryani in town. And the air is hot and heavy and dense from a burn pile under the airport. It's midday and I stand near a billboard for an island timeshare. Beneath it, there's a cow tied to its big metal post, eating all the grass beneath it in a 10-meter radius. And the cars zoom by toward the beach. Postcards from the Wind are produced by me, Phil Corbett. 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
2: The sun is red, and I eat peanut butter near a bone-dry cattle trough and a dining chair in the high Nevada August desert. The day before, I woke up wet in the misty rain over Pando Aspen Grove and breathed in life from the world's largest living organism, a massive clone forest. Today, I breathe in the death of a different forest, burning hundreds of miles away and entering my lungs as a thin, then heavy, gray sadness. Antelope, Monitor, the Big Smoky Valley, I cut north, then west on Highway 50. And the loneliest road in America unfurls in front of me, a black carpet, heading into the smoky sunset.

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5: This is Matt Brown, and I'm talking with Jim Brown, my father, about his time as a Peace Corps physical education teacher and coach in Colombia, South America, from 1962 to 1964. You were assigned to a university in Bucaramanga, Colombia, near the border of Venezuela. What were those first few days like when you arrived in country?
6: I remember that first day very clearly. Bob Bergstrom and I had been in Bogota with the rest of the group. So we got on a plane, Avianca, and we flew to Bucaramanga. We get off this plane, and there's a welcoming committee there. City officials, people from the university where we're going to work. And at the same time, there were several hundred people behind the fences, waving, cheering, like we were celebrities. And I asked one of the people, I said, how did you get all these people out to visit, to see us like this? He said, oh, they come every Sunday afternoon to watch the planes take off and land. And then later that week, they had a reception for us at a hotel. And it was for Dan Friedman, an English teacher, and Tom Tolman, another English teacher, and for Bob Bergstrom and I from the PE part of the group. So we're talking to these people, small talk kind of stuff, and one of them commented, I don't know how he knew this, that three of us were left-handed, and I nodded and wanted to use my new Spanish, and I agreed with him, and whatever I said didn't come out quite right. The hostess smiled and changed the subject, and a few minutes later, Dan pulled me aside and said, Jim, I'm pretty sure that you just told these guys we were leftists. So it probably wasn't the message that the Peace Corps had in mind when they sent us to South America to offset the spread of communism, but I had already announced who we were.
5: To that end, is it fair to say that it took a while for all of you to get comfortable speaking Spanish?
6: Taking a while is a little bit of an understatement. There were several in our group who could speak Spanish who were very fluent, but for most of us it was a work in progress. But even when we made mistakes, and we all made mistakes, Colombians were so nice and understanding and wanted to help, and it helped us get better every day. There were still bumps and speed bumps along the way. Kevin Dixon was in our group. He was a 6'7 guy from Boston who played basketball and baseball at the University of Denver. And he turned out to be a great coach, but Spanish wasn't good, and he would be the first one to tell you that. They sent Kevin to Tunja, which is a city north of Bogota, to conduct a basketball clinic, and a couple of hundred people showed up, students, teachers, coaches. And at the end of the clinic, they asked Kevin to come forward and accept a gift and say a few words. He tried to thank them and say that he was embarrassed to be given such a nice gift, but he used a word that sounds in English a lot like embarrassed. It meant something else. Kevin had just announced to the group that he was pregnant.
5: Did that take a second to sink in, or do you think he realized that only years later?
6: Months later, maybe years later, but once the story got out, it spread around the country and it's brought up at every reunion we've ever had.
5: Where'd you live while you were there?
6: For the first couple of months, we lived in a dorm at the university. And then we moved to an apartment. Actually, our boss, our Colombian boss, said they were building this new apartment over a theater not far from the university. And would we be interested in it? So we went and looked. It was $75 a month, split four ways. We had to get permission from the Peace Corps in Bogota because there was a rule that no more than two volunteers could live together in the same place. So we got the okay. We moved in. It had four bedrooms, two baths, hot water on good days, had a kitchen, had a living room, and living over a theater, I saw more movies in 2 years than I lived in Bucaramanga than I've seen the rest of my life. The theater was air-conditioned, which was important, so that was one reason. I just would go downstairs to cool off, and they also had subtitles, so it helped me with my Spanish. That's my excuse.
5: What did other volunteers think when they visited your palatial apartment?
6: Unbelieving. A lot of these people were living in pretty dismal places out in the countryside, and they would come into Bucaramanga to get supplies and come by the apartment, and they were just dumbfounded. First they would say, did you check this out with the Peace Corps? Do they know about this? But they liked it, and they ended up staying with us often when they would come into town. So they were jealous, but it worked out okay. And it turned out that all of our people around the country, the PE people and English teachers, were living in similar apartments or hotels or whatever. We were expected to live at the level of whoever we were working with, and that apartment was consistent with that.
5: I grew up in Louisiana. You grew up in Louisiana, and food is a huge part of life and culture in that state. What was it like going from Louisiana to this completely different culture with a completely different kind of food?
6: Well, I knew we weren't in Louisiana anymore. We ate breakfast in the apartment. We ate lunch at the cafeteria at the university. But it was every day. This didn't change. Rice, yuca, a little meat, beans, and a Coca-Cola. Two or three pesos, but we just got tired of that, and we made a deal with this Thai restaurant in a hotel to eat one meal a day. I mean, who knew? Bucaramanga, Colombia, 60 years ago, there was a great Thai restaurant. It was like living in New York or Atlanta, someplace like that. So it was great. We kept enough food in the apartment to keep us going. There was a bakery two doors down. Yeah, fruits were easy to find and very cheap. You could get papayas, pineapples, bananas. Pineapple cost 10 cents, a dime in U.S. money. So one day we bought a whole stalk of bananas for a buck and change. Thought we were getting a great deal. It didn't occur to us at the time that whole stalk of yellow bananas might get ripe at the same time. So we were against the clock. We were up against the clock from the minute we got out of that market. 7 days, tops, eat a whole stalk of bananas. The numbers just didn't work for us. That was the last time we made that mistake.
5: This is Matt Brown. You've been listening to an interview with Jim Brown, a physical education teacher and coach in Colombia during the Peace Corps' earliest years.
7: A huge statue has bitten the dust in Kolkata, and almost no one is shedding any tears. Sports Today describes it.
8: It has stood tall in front of the iconic Salt Lake Stadium in Kolkata for several years. In front of the VIP gate is the sculpture of a headless torso with two balls on its feet and the Biswa Bangla ball on the top of the waist.
7: It is hard to describe. Two muscled, veiny legs in white soccer shorts, and on top of the shorts, instead of a torso, a big ball like a globe. The Bengali letter BO standing in for Bisho Bangla, or Bengal and the world. And when a new government came to power in the state, recently ousting the old one, which had been here for 15 years, that statue was one of the first things to go. This is Sandeep Roy in Kolkata. The former chief minister of West Bengal, Mamata Banerjee, lamented, "I feel very bad." That's natural. The statue was apparently her brainchild. She had designed the logo on it. She said sports fans loved to take selfies with it, but few sympathized. Her government had removed a long-standing public art project as well, overnight. Poroma, a sculpture showing a tribal woman inspired by folk art. It was by renowned artist Shanu Lahiri, who had died the year before. It had become such a landmark since it was installed in 1987. The area had become known as Poroma Island. But it had to make way for one of the Bisho Bangla globes. Now, one might say, what goes around, comes around. At that time, the artist Chitrabanu Mojumdar had told the Times of India, in the U.S., minimalist sculptor Richard Serra's works have often courted controversy and led to public debate. Why can't that happen here? He was probably referring to the Tilted Ark affair. In 1981, Serra installed a 15-ton rusting steel slab that cut across Federal Plaza in Lower Manhattan. He didn't think public art had to necessarily beautify public space. He wanted to disrupt it instead. Many New Yorkers didn't agree. New York Times art critic Grace Gluck called it an awkward, bullying piece that may conceivably be the ugliest outdoor art in the city. Employees of the government offices around the plaza collected signatures demanding its removal. It led to a hearing and heated debates, as recounted in the documentary Tilted Ark. Some government officials panned it.
9: Abstract art is fine and dandy, but when the public puts its money up for it, I think it ought to have some say in the matter.
7: The jury voted to remove the sculpture. Serra sued, citing his right to free speech, but to no avail. The sculpture belonged to the government, not him.
10: Obviously, I hope the ark is removed and auctioned off if possible. There is no shame in admitting a $175,000 mistake.
7: One night, it was cut up and hauled away to a scrap metal yard. Serra protested, but to no avail.
11: I can't live in a country that commissions my art, invites me to the White House, shakes my hand, and tears my work down.
7: And Serra warned against valuing art via referendum.
11: You know, if you had a referendum between a slot machine and Beethoven, there'd be no Beethoven.
7: It all raises an interesting question about public art, whether in Kolkata or New York. What is the real purpose of public art? In India, most of the time, it's either about beautification or it's just a monument to patriotism. In fact, public art in India these days tends to believe bigger is always better. India has the world's tallest, second tallest, and third tallest sitting statues. Public art in general is not something born out of public discussion, input, and demand. The former government had promised to make Kolkata into London. And as part of that project, it had installed mini Big Ben clock towers all over the city. And as a gift for soccer lovers, a statue of football great Messi when he visited the city. Now the Messi statue is gone as well, as part of the public art change sweeping the city. When the minister says the football statue was ugly, few disagreed. However, when a minister says it will be replaced by something more aesthetically pleasing, many are wary as they brace themselves for more giant statues, just playing a different political ball game.

0: picked my nose, draw on the wall, took the toys out and did not put them back,
1: hit my siblings,
2: pooped on a white chair,
3: put my underwear on my head,
4: cried,
5: draw on the wall,
6: threw my dad's wallet in a toilet,
7: run around my house naked screaming.
8: These are all
9: naughty things
10: we did when we were little.
11: Naughty, naughty.
12: This is Bird Note. Like a jazz player beating out a drum roll, a woodpecker uses its bill to rap out a brisk series of notes. Early spring resounds with the percussive hammering of woodpeckers. Their rhythmic drumming works like many birds' songs. It broadcasts to other woodpeckers over a long distance a clear assertion of territorial and mating rights. We also hear woodpeckers knocking on wood when they're carving holes in trees to create nest cavities or extract insect prey. But these whacks are more methodical. Woodpeckers offer a fascinating cast of drummers. A hefty pileated woodpecker lets go a resounding tattoo against a hollow trunk. A yellow-bellied sapsucker seems to be signaling in Morse code as it snaps its bill against a stub of dead branch. And the little downy woodpecker's drum roll seems rather modest, rather short, and not too fast. For any woodpecker, it's all about proclaiming a sound signal as far and as loud as possible. And as it searches for the most resonant drum, it might just find that your metal rain gutter makes the best music. For Bird Note, I'm Michael Stein.

0: freedom of the press is guaranteed only to those who own one. A.J. Leibowitz.
1: Test, test, test.
2: So I start now?
3: Hi, I'm back.
2: Can you hear me okay?
3: Yeah, I can hear you great.
2: Oh, okay, great.
3: How about me? Can you hear me all right?
2: Oh, you're perfect. That's a good volume.
3: Well, okay. What would you like to know?
1: Test, test.
2: Because the whole piece is 4 minutes long, so I won't be including the entire interview. Just so you know. All right, I'm putting it on speakerphone. Okay.
4: Just give me a second. I got to think about this.
2: If you could just say your name, what do you do here, okay, and maybe so how long. So perhaps you could start by introducing yourself.
4: I can't think of anything right now.
5: Hear you all right, yeah. You're far away, but we can hear you. Yes, I can hear you well, thank you.
6: So how do you want to do this?
2: Well, it'd be great to do with you some sort of a tour of
6: okay,
2: the place.
6: Sure.
2: And if we could go into the back and look at the kitchen, order a meal, and have him eat it and
6: okay.
2: record that. And then maybe I just have 5 or 6 questions
6: That's
2: for
6: fine.
2: You, just
6: That's
2: the back
6: fine.
2: And forth with the different microphones.
6: Okay. Okay, no problem. So
2: great.
6: We will do it in that room then.
2: Sure.
6: Yeah?
2: Okay. Yeah, that makes sense.
6: Okay.
0: Transmission. Send across. Send over. Passage. Transfer. Pass over. Transcribe.
1: Translate.
0: Collect.
1: Condense.
0: Capture.
1: Record.
0: Gather.
1: Mirror.
0: Witness.
1: Process.
0: Restate.
1: Repeat.
0: Interpret.
1: Edit.
0: Distort.
1: Analyze.
0: Pass.
1: Track.
0: Select.
1: Comment.
0: Convey.
1: Disperse.
0: Transmit.
1: Tell.
0: Educate.
1: Regurgitate.
0: Orient.
1: Test, test, test. Test, test.
6: Yeah, all right. What do you do? So I'm going to blabber at you while you're doing stuff,
5: yeah.
6: And if I get in your way, just say,
5: no
6: go away, I can't talk to you. So what are your thoughts on the...
2: do you want to add anything, any brainwaves come to you? Inspired to say something else? No. Okay. Do you want me to use your names? No? Actually, maybe I'll use the other microphone.
5: Hi. But I can hardly hear you.
2: Yeah, we'll start with your name, your role, and what your relationship is to these buildings.
6: That was good, by the way. Thank you all very much. It was excellent.
7: Yeah, I'm just trying to think
2: yeah,
7: how...
2: Yeah, trying to draft a response.
7: Yeah.
8: I got your back.
5: Sounds good.
8: Okay.
0: Beginning, middle,
1: end.
0: Word,
1: sentence,
0: paragraph. Story,
1: scene,
0: order,
1: lead,
0: peg,
1: hero,
0: villain,
1: goal,
0: obstacle,
1: suspense,
0: plot,
1: twist,
0: climax,
1: reveal,
0: method.
1: Test, test, test.
7: In what manner? How do you mean again? I don't really understand the question, I'm sorry.
2: So maybe, Jenny, you could just talk about what we're doing. It's funny.
7: Do you want to talk about that stuff?
2: You can say it, whether or not it'll
7: yeah.
2: get into a 3-minute piece. To be honest, it probably won't, because it's a little bit off topic.
1: Test, test.
2: Okay, you can say something else. I mean, as you know, it's really easy to edit, and we've got lots and lots of time. The whole column is 4 minutes long, so I'm just looking for the best sound bites.
0: Ideas, reality, bias,
1: serious,
0: fairness, factory,
1: privacy,
0: democracy,
1: subjectivity,
0: strategy,
1: authority,
0: personality,
1: accurate,
0: accessible,
1: accountable,
0: partial paths,
1: partisan,
0: balance of
1: fact,
0: drama,
1: opinion,
0: purpose.
1: Do, do, do. Well. Test, test. Test, test, test. Hello, hello.

0: I don't think I'm really qualified to comment on that one.
1: Oh, hang on, I screwed up. There, if I wanted to edit it out, I'd just swear.
2: That's pretty much it for me.
3: Hopefully it's answered some of your questions clearly enough.
0: Let me make sure that the sound is good here. Test.
4: Pay No Attention to the Man Behind the Curtain was produced by Sarah Boothroyd. 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

0: As part of our series, Teenage Diaries, producer Joe Richmond has been giving tape recorders to young people around the country so they can document their lives. Today, we meet Amanda, a teenager growing up in Queens, New York. This is her story.
1: We're fiending. Okay, open up that door, girls. We need a light, unless you got one.
2: What about your mom?
1: What about her?
2: Give that rotten cigarette. Amanda, I know it's rotten.
1: Who has that cigarette?
2: Me.
1: Give it to me. My name is Amanda, and I'm 17 years old. I live in Queens.
2: Is it bad?
1: Hell yes.
2: Let me try it.
1: Oh, God. Fridays and Saturday nights, we just drive around like a bunch of low lives looking for things to do.
3: Where are these people? Anybody you know?
4: No.
1: People think I'm a little on the weird side, but I don't think I'm on the weird side. Basically, I wear, like, a cross between skater clothes and, like, industrial gothic style. I think it's a neat combination. My parents think I should dress more feminine, but what do they know, right? They grew up back in ancient times.
3: 11:58, and we still haven't found something to do. We're getting kind of desperate.
2: Yeah.
1: I guess in a way, I always known that I was bisexual. Just like when I was in the first grade and I used to live like in my old house down on my grandmother's block now, all the kids used to be friends and we always used to go into the backyards and like play these little games. And I remember one day we were playing a game. It was kind of like Sleeping Beauty where like the prettiest girl on the block fell asleep on her picnic bench and, you know, somebody had to go and, like, wake her up to, like, kiss her and revive her. And it would always be, you know, one of the boys. And I always felt like I wanted to go and revive her. Rotary phone. Dawn, what you doing? Been going out with Dawn for 2 years and 5 months now. We've known each other for practically 3 years. And I am totally, madly, head over heels in love with her. I'll probably come and get you after I'm done, okay? All right. Bye-bye. And I go see my little baby, my girlfriend. I didn't get a chance to describe her yet, so I'm going to do it now. She has long black hair that goes down to around the middle of her back. She has brown eyes. You know how they always say that there's one particular thing that attracts you to somebody, one thing that stands out that you can grab onto and just be totally attracted to that person. And about Dawn is her voice. You could fall in love with her just by listening to her voice. Yeah? That's my mother making coffee. During the school week, it's pretty much boring around my house. It's a Tuesday night and the television's on. Regular family life. I mean, at least for me. I don't know too much about other families. Excuse me. I burp like a fanatic. My mother's always yelling at me. How are you supposed to find a man? There we go again. How are we supposed to find a man? I tell her I'm like, I'm not interested in men, you know? And she just like, she's like, all right, whatever.
4: My parents know that I'm bisexual, but they don't talk about it much. You know, my father doesn't really talk much at all. My mother, on the other hand, when I first told her, and she reacted totally crazy.
5: It was all against my growing up beliefs.
6: Anyone who was gay or was lesbian was considered sick.
1: Sick.
6: Wasn't accepted in the Catholic Church at all. It wasn't accepted. So I've grown up with that concept all my life. So to hear that you're, that's you, Wouldn't that blow your mind?
1: But I mean, now in like the 20th century, where it's like really common to hear that somebody's gay, and it's like all over the place.
6: Well, I think they're trying to make it common, but it shouldn't be common. It's not natural. And I mentioned that to you several times. That is not what God intended. I know in today's world you hear all kinds of TV programs saying, oh, this is it, that's it. That still doesn't make it right.
1: It does. It makes it right if you feel... You don't know this, but how come when I was, like, younger, I felt this way?
6: All girls feel that way.
1: Since I was in first grade?
6: Yes. The little girls feel that way all the time.
1: You felt that way, too?
6: Yes. Yes. That's common.
1: How do you feel about it, Dad?
7: About what?
1: How do you feel about me?
7: Fine. What about it?
1: Sexuality-wise.
7: Well, you're 17 years old. You're not definite. You're not formed in your ways.
6: Someone at 17 does not know what is at the other end of the line. Anybody.
1: How do you know?
6: There's just not enough life that you've seen. You haven't seen enough. You haven't done enough. You have not lived.
1: Well, over 2 years and then 5 months have gone by, and
6: I think
1: what
6: if a good fella came by and really treated you right, your mind will switch.
1: My mind will switch. So it's all in my mind.
6: It is. It's all in your mind right now. You just don't say, well, this is how I feel, and this is how I'm going to be for the rest of my life.
1: I'm not saying that's how I'm going to be for the rest of my life, and I'm not saying that I'm not going to have sex with a guy. I'm saying that I do. I want to go and have sex with a guy. It's not happened yet.
6: I hope not.
1: No, it's not, but I mean, I'm going to. I'm not going to, like, deny myself of that.
6: That's what I said. Don't deny yourself of that. And you may find, when you do that, that your whole outlook may change.
1: It's just not like, oh, this is somebody's decision. They don't really know what they want right now. I've been out with guys while I've been going out with Dawn. Dawn's been out with guys while she's been going out with me. I mean, we're really close. And there's, like, a love there. More for me towards her than her towards me, you know what I mean? Mm-hmm. But we're with each other, you know?
6: Well, maybe that's just a good friendship. You love friends.
1: Yeah, but I don't do what I do with Dawn with friends. Do you know what I mean? You don't do what you do with Dad with friends, you know? My parents just think that this is like a phase. Like when, you know, the guys used to get earrings or when they used to wear ponytails when I was little. That was a phase to them. They think that this is a phase, but I don't think it's a phase. I think this is me. I don't know what to say. That's how I feel. And it doesn't really bother me. It doesn't bother me.
3: Oh, is this? Oh, I love this song. Do you see the video?
8: Yeah.
3: The video's cool, too.
1: No matter what anybody is, I don't care. I don't care if you're like half horse, half fish.
3: Oh,
1: you're proud of what you are, you know? My parents don't dislike me. They just don't agree with me. They just don't think that it's natural, which I understand. You know, I see their point. They grew up in a totally different time, and that's fine, but... They're getting used to it, you know, and they're going to have to get used to it because pretty soon when I bring my wife over to their house to eat dinner, you know, with my kids, they're just going to be like, okay, fine, you know, that's how it's going to be.

0: Davia Nelson of the Kitchen Sisters speaking at the 2007 Third Coast Conference.
1: A lot of us are shy. We hide behind our stories. That's why we tell other people's stories. But it is this wonderful, universal ticket you have to talk to anybody on the planet.
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3: I've had hundreds of big conversations, and my conversation partners share wisdom I carry with me wherever I go. Naomi Shihab Nye's words point to shining corners of beauty in the world we see every day. She calls herself a wandering poet. She reveals language as a gift. This is Becoming Wise. I'm Krista Tippett.

0: I know your poem, Kindness, has been really important for many people. It's interesting that, would you kind of tell, because the backstory to that poem doesn't sound like the circumstances under which you would write a poem about kindness. And
1: right.
0: So I'd love for you to just tell that story and then maybe read it also.
1: I really feel amongst all my poems that this was a poem that was given to me. I was simply the secretary for the poem. I wrote it down, but I honestly felt as if it were a female voice speaking in the air across a plaza in Popayan, Colombia. And my husband and I were on our honeymoon. We had just gotten married 1 week before here in Texas, and we had this plan to travel in South America for 3 months. And at the end of our first week, we were robbed of everything. And someone else who was on the bus with us was killed. And he's the Indian in the poem. And it was quite a shake-up of an experience. And what do you do now? We didn't have passports. We didn't have money. We didn't have anything. And a man came up to us on the street and was simply kind and just looked at us, I guess could see our disarray in our faces, and just asked us in Spanish, you know, what happened to you? And we tried to tell him, and he listened to us, and he looked so sad, and he said, I'm very sorry. I'm very, very sorry that happened, in Spanish. And he went on, and then we went to this little plaza, and I sat down, and all I had was the notebook in my back pocket and pencil, and my husband was going to hitchhike off to Cali, a larger city, to see about, you know, getting traveler's checks reinstated. Remember those archaic things?
0: Yes, I do.
1: Traveler's
0: Vaguely.
1: Checks.
0: Yeah.
1: I haven't seen one in years.
0: No.
1: And as I sat there alone in a bit of a panic, night coming on, trying to figure out what I was going to do next, this voice came across the plaza and spoke this poem to me. Spoke it. And I wrote it down. I was just the scribe. So did you want me to read it?
0: Yes, I'd love for you to read it.
1: Before you know what kindness really is, you must lose things, feel the future dissolve in a moment, like salt in a weakened broth. What you held in your hand, what you counted and carefully saved, all this must go, so you know how desolate the landscape can be between the regions of kindness, how you ride and ride, thinking the bus will never stop, the passengers eating maize and chicken will stare out the window forever. Before you learn the tender gravity of kindness, you must travel where the Indian in a white poncho lies dead by the side of the road. You must see how this could be you, how he too was someone who journeyed through the night with plans and the simple breath that kept him alive. Before you know kindness as the deepest thing inside, you must know sorrow as the other deepest thing. You must wake up with sorrow. You must speak to it till your voice catches the thread of all sorrows and you see the size of the cloth. Then it is only kindness that makes sense anymore. Only kindness that ties your shoes and sends you out into the day to gaze at bread. Only kindness that raises its head from the crowd of the world to say, it is I you have been looking for, and then goes with you everywhere, like a shadow or a friend. One thing I've tried to say to groups over the years, groups of all ages, is that, you know, writing things down, whatever you're writing down, even if you're writing something sad or hard, usually you feel better after you do it. Somehow you're given a sense of, okay, this mood, this sorrow I'm feeling, this trouble I'm in, I've given it shape. It's got a shape on the page now. So I can stand back, I can look at it, I can think about it a little differently. What do I do now? And very rarely do you hear anyone say they write things down and feel worse. They always say, I wrote things down, you know, this isn't quite finished, I need to work on it. But they agree that it helped them sort of see their experience, see what they were living. And that's definitely a gift of writing that is above and beyond, you know, any sort of vocational, you know, how much somebody publishes. It's an act that helps you, preserves you, energizes you in the very doing of it.
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19: Yes, good afternoon. We're heading down Lake St. Clair here. 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
18: You bet, Cap. Thank you, and we'll see you in an hour's time.
20: Yeah, my name is Bill Redding. I'm the daytime dispatcher now here at the J.W. Westcott Company. I've been called the Birdman since I was about 16 years old. Here I am, 55 now, and I'm still called the Birdman.
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2: Have a good weekend.
3: Didn't you say you had a small box or something?
1: If you were to come down to the riverfront, let's say in the late 60s, early 70s, or even into the 80s, you would see a lot more ships going by. They're doing more with less, just like the rest of the world. So I think we're losing a lot of different things with all this technology, you know, even the amount of mail. I mean, I wish people would maybe send more mail all the way around. You know, everything's wanting to go through the email nowadays, and if you're getting a letter from your girlfriend, it seemed to me like you'd rather see her handwriting, okay? Or maybe a lot of girls used to put perfume on their envelopes and stuff and ship them through here, and you can't do that on an email. Some things remain the same. I'm going to show up almost late every day, and I'm going to have the same cup of coffee every morning. I'm going to have oatmeal, and Bird and I are going to read the paper, and we're going to complain, and we're going to answer the phone. I know I'm going to have a lot of boxes every day. And I know I'm probably going to go for a boat ride.
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5: My name's Hua Su. I teach at Vassar College. So for about 12 or 13 years, I've written about hip-hop. And I don't think I would have actually done that had I not had this experience of getting incredibly stoned and listening to Mobb Deep's The Infamous when I was in college. Yeah.

0: check it out now.
1: Which isn't to condone recreational drug use, but personally speaking, it really helped me appreciate sort of the craft and the genius of what a good producer can do. I was hanging out with my girlfriend, and this guy, Bobby, came over, and I kind of recognized him. I didn't really know him that well, and I was like, what's he doing? And she said, well, he's got, like, the best weed on campus. So I went to the bedroom, and I picked out this album, Mobb Deep's The Infamous, which I'd heard was really good, but I'd never really studied it closely or listened to it. And the thing about listening to music when you're high is, you know, you start thinking that you understand the expanse of the universe, and you also just sit there and stare at a dollar bill. So everything about the record just sounded even more desperate, and there's a real somber, sort of cavernous feel to it. And the centerpiece was this song, Shook Ones Part 2, which is one of these classics of mid-90s New York hip-hop. It starts off with this gas stove sparking to life, or at least that's what it sounded like to me. There's this scribble of horns. I mean, I remember thinking that this was the sound of what it would like to shiver. This was the meaning of being shook.

there was a melody at the core of it, and I couldn't figure out whether it was a loop, whether this was a piano, whether it was a bass, whether it was even a harpsichord. The sounds that they had used to make this song just seemed sort of impossible for me to fathom. So there's a community of hip-hop nerds out there who've existed, you know, at least since the early 90s, who've one of their main goals in life is just to track down every possible sample that their favorite song drew from. Usually it's an old soul record, an old jazz record. Sometimes it's something really unlikely, you know, like a really cheesy 80s rock record that somehow gets chopped up, diced, and repurposed into the hardest hip-hop track you'd ever hear. And the deeper you get into this community of people out there searching for samples, the more appreciation you have for the possibility that there are people who can be geniuses at listening. The idea that someone could isolate this 2-second loop out of a 20-minute spiritual jazz freakout is completely mind-boggling once you return to that original

original context, and you realize that, you know, the song that people dance to is built out of the most undanceable composition ever conceived. Now, Shook Ones was one of these songs that had always remained a mystery to people interested in hip-hop samples. No one had an answer for what it was, and because they hadn't cleared the sample, it wasn't listed in the liner notes either. The rest of the song, people had pieced together. The terrifying horns were from Quincy Jones' Kitty with the Bent Frame. The drums were pulled off an Australian big band record. But the central loop, that melody, remained a mystery. In the spring of 2011, though, this German hip-hop fan, and it's always the German hip-hop fans, announced on TheBreaks.com, which is one of these sites that we would congregate on and share our findings, that he had found the sample. He had solved the Shook Ones Part 2 mystery, and even though it had been years since I'd bought a record just to hear 2 seconds of it, I was really blown away that someone had finally figured this out. It turned out that it was from Jessica, a track off a Herbie Hancock record from 1969 called Fat Albert Rotunda.

After news broke, Havoc, one of the rappers in Mobb Deep, actually went on Twitter and, you know, acknowledged that, yes, this was, the mystery had been solved, that it was Jessica. And then he assured fans around the world that they would come up with something new to astound us. But that hasn't happened yet. So there's a clip on YouTube that leads you through the process step by step. So if you, the listener at home, want to recreate Shook Ones, you can actually do it yourself. And it starts off with this simple, really doleful piano loop from the Herbie Hancock composition. And it gets slowed down. I think it goes down two different pitches. And then if you toggle back and forth between these two loops from the song, you start to hear the loop from Shook Ones.

0: Yeah, I think the thing that makes people like in their 30s like me so kind of nostalgic for that period of sampling is a lot of producers view themselves as being in conversation with the past. You know, so sometimes artists would sample things and it would be intended as an homage, you know, or sometimes people would sample things and it was sort of their way of making their mark to say, I've taken this and done something completely perverse with it and made it my own, and you'll never figure out what it was. For the Shook Ones mystery to be solved, it was, I don't know, it felt like it was, it felt like it demystified their genius a little too much for me. Maybe for me, that's just because I associate it too closely with this transcendent afternoon I had.
1: Wasu on hip-hop sampling. That story was produced by Ross Simonini for the Organist Podcast.

0: This is Bird Note. When Ian Fleming began working on his first book, Casino Royale, in 1952, he needed the perfect name for his secret agent. And he got his inspiration from an unlikely figure. Fleming was an avid birdwatcher, and he was living in Jamaica at the time. One day, he looked down at his trusty local bird book, Birds of the West Indies. The author was an ornithologist by the name of James Bond. The rest is history.
1: Bond. James Bond.
0: The real James Bond led a very different life from his famous namesake. He was born in Philadelphia in 1900 and worked as a banker after college. But his first love was the natural world. Eventually, Bond kissed the banking world goodbye and spent the rest of his life exploring birds and nature. By 1925, he was roaming the Amazon, collecting live snakes and birds. He went on to spend the rest of his career studying birds and nature at the Philadelphia Academy of Natural Sciences. This was the real James Bond, a brave adventurer in his own right, and, above all else, a lifelong bird lover. For Bird Note, I'm Stein, Michael Stein.
2: 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This is John Maynard.
3: And this is John Kessler. 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
3: Songs about work.
2: You know, John, America was built on the toil, the sweat of men who wielded hammers and axes, men who worked with iron and steel. This is their story. This is their music.
3: Timberjack, Timberjack. High climbing, setting chokers, it's tough work, but so is mining coal.

0: Hello? Anybody down there?
1: At the bottom of this mine lies a big, big man.
2: It's Big John Maynard.
3: I know, I'm just screwing around.
1: Big John.
2: Did we lead you to believe that it was just men that did the work?
3: Oh, we know better.

0: John, did you know there are women railroad engineers?
1: Yeah, she's named Dinah.
0: Possibly, but shows how few there are.
2: Don't you hear the captain shouting, Dinah, blow your horn.
1: So, Maynard, have you ever worked an all-nighter?
0: You mean when daylight come and me one go home?
3: Daylight come and me one go home.
4: Damn!
5: Too loud, man. I can still hear you. Would you mind leaving the room?
4: Okay. Damn!

0: Well, you've just heard a litany of songs about toil, sweat, and hard labor.
1: I guess there's only one thing left to say.
2: Yeah, what's that?
3: Take this job and shove it. I ain't working here no more.
1: Good song if you have another job lined up. This is John Maynard.
0: And this is John Kessler. 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

0: My mother's a dressmaker, so she makes the dresses for all the girls. So it's very special for each girl to get what they want. And I was the only girl who wanted a Filipino dress. And there's different styles to it, but one of the particular ones have to do with the sleeves that are puffed up, and they're made of piña, which is pounded pineapple. And then so we're actually in San Diego putting the material on and draping it. And Des brought a picture of her with her holoku.
1: And I was going to have to find a way to have it made in Hawaii. So a holoku is a long formal dress with a high collar and a high bodice and long sleeves. And since her mom is an expert seamstress, dressmaker, she volunteered and said, oh, I can make that. So that was taken care of.
0: We said, Mom, could you take Desiree's measurements? Because we're going to send them back to Hawaii to have this made. And so she said, I showed her the picture. So she took the picture, looked at her hand, looked at the picture, looked at Desiree, back and forth, looked at the picture to Desiree. Oh, I can make that. And so when she said that, then I knew it was in. And that's actually how we asked her permission. And that's how she gave it, was to say that she was going to make both wedding dresses. Because if Mom's going to make both wedding dresses, then you know it's okay. Next day we went to the fabric store, and of course everybody knows her because she shops there all the time. So two patterns, two sets of zippers, et cetera, et cetera. We go up to check it out. The checkout clerk says, oh, Mrs. Ordona, your two daughters. And she smiles. And then she checks out these two things. And she says, oh, Mrs. Ordona, a double wedding? And she says, yeah, a double wedding. And then she laughs as we go out the door. And she says, I didn't know what to say. And I said, Mom, this happens to us all the time. It's called a homo blooper. Are you supposed to come out to this total stranger? I guess you have to. It's up to you. It happens all to us all the time. And basically, after she did that, she was walking with us in our shoes, and she has not stopped since then.
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11: Yeah, why don't we try one of these antiques here on the organ?
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8: How about this one? I picked a lemon in the garden of love. 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
11: I didn't know they had lemons in 1906.
8: Yes, they did. I used to go with one.
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12: BBC News with Fiona MacDonald. A key aide to Vladimir Putin has described talks that the Russian president has held with Donald Trump's main envoys about ending the war in Ukraine as meaningful and extremely frank. Yuri Ushakov was speaking to reporters.
13: Беседа продолжалась более трех часов.
9: The conversation lasted more than 3 hours. It was substantive, constructive, extremely frank and confidential. The Russian side provided a clear and comprehensive assessment of the situation. In particular, note was made of the Russian army's advances in the combat zone. Confidence was expressed that the established objectives would be achieved, and naturally the necessity of